a glass of water and go back to bed. It's like your life might be ending and you begin to troubled in heart, like my hands sweating, my chest tightens. I don't know if this is it. Or for me, I know what gives me a troubled heart is when my big, scary boss sends me the text, "Hey, can we talk later?" And like everything rational in my head is like, he has an update about something going on in the life of our church family. But everything irrational wins in that moment. And I'm like, what have I done in the last year? You know, I was like, I think I'm living above reproach. I don't know what's going to happen here. Is the world troubling you? Is it your health or the health of a loved one? Is it dissatisfaction at work? Is it questions around finance or parenting? The American Psychological Association says 60 to 63% of Americans feel stressed frequently, with common topics or stressors being the nation, politics, economy, personal finance, the rise of AI, and relationships. Where do you feel troubled in heart? Because this morning, Jesus is going to teach to those of us with a troubled heart. And as Jesus is teaching, we have to remember that he's not teaching to the crowds or to the critics, but to his closest disciples. And this is what he says in John chapter 14, starting in verse 1. John 14, 1. "Don't let your heart be troubled. Believe in God. Believe also in me. In my Father's house are many rooms. If it were not so, would I have told you that I'm going to prepare a place for you? If I go away and prepare a place for you, I will come again and take you to myself, so that where I am, you may be also. You know the way to where I am going." And Thomas, the first disciple to reveal he has a troubled heart, says, "Lord, we don't know where you're going. How can we get there?" Jesus says this, "I'm the way, the truth, and the life. No one comes to the Father except through me. If you know me, you will also know my Father. From now on, you do know him and have seen him." Philip, the disciple that we see that has a troubled heart, says, "Lord, show us the Father. That's enough for us." See, Thomas and Philip ask different questions, make different statements, but at the root have the same problem, which is that they have a troubled heart. They have some questions for Jesus. You see, Thomas has the heart of the seeker. "You can't leave. I'm not sure I know enough yet. I'm not sure I've figured it out yet. I need an instruction manual for what's going to happen next. I need a little more help before you can leave." And Philip has the heart of the religious. "Show us the Father. That's enough. If you're bringing us to the Father, just show us the Father. Jesus, you're great, but can you bring us to the Father? Because that's what I really need. I really need to see the Father." I think many of us walk in one of those two camps, where the seekers who feel close to Jesus but not confident, or the religious where we know the language but still have an unsettled heart. And for some of us, we're in neither of those two camps. We have been hurt by the church or hurt by Christians or assumed something of Jesus that simply wasn't true, and you've begun to just reject him outright. And if that's you, thanks for being here. But I think a lot of us are with this feeling, a troubled heart. "I need you, Jesus. I need a word from the Lord. I need a remedy for my troubled heart." These are the words of Jesus for you. This is what it says, John 14, verse 6. "I am the way, the truth, and the life. No one comes to the Father except through me." And here's what's true is I think Thomas and Philip and the rest of the disciples nod along as he says this. Because this verse, it's familiar, it's memorized, it's quoted. And I think like Thomas and Philip, we can experience knowing this verse without understanding its implications for our actual lives. Because understanding verse 6, not just agreeing with, but living into verse 6 is what turns a troubled heart into a steady one. So in John chapter 14, Jesus is going to give us three remedies for the troubled heart. Three remedies for the troubled heart, believing that he's the way, he's the truth, and he's the life. First, Jesus calls himself the way. He says this, "I am the way, the truth, and the life." But the second half of the verse is going to qualify it, where he says, "No one comes to the Father except through me," which means Jesus is not a way, a good option, or the fastest route. Jesus is the only way. For all people in the room, Jesus is the only way. He's the exclusive way. And we live in a culture of inclusivity.
so I can push back against what our culture is saying. Our culture says you need to use inclusive language, not exclusive language. This exclusive language is troubling my heart more than it's steadying it. Well, I hope to bring comfort and clarity in just a second, but I need you to understand the words of Jesus right now. And that's this. Jesus really means what he's saying. He really is the only way. There is not another option to get to the Father, to get to heaven, to get to a life of satisfaction. He's the only way. You see, Jesus could have said, there's a way to the life you want. Go discover. There's a way to heaven someday. Go and search for yourself. And that sounds incredibly inclusive, but the problem is it's really unkind. Because Jesus is saying there is one way to that sort of life, and it starts with me and it ends with me. I am the signpost and I'm the destination. I'm actually where life is found. Jesus is absolutely the way to the Father, and not just to heaven someday, but to life with God. And this is the tension from the first pages of Scripture, is how is an unholy people supposed to live with a holy God? We don't know. We need a better mediator. We need a better priest, because there's a veil, there's a curtain that's separating this unholy people from a holy God. And Jesus interrupts and comes into this story by saying, I'm the way. Not a map, not a method, not a moral system, but a person, Jesus Christ, who brings us to the Father. He is the exclusive way. What you need to see is he's not just the way to the Father, but actually also the one who reveals the Father. Look at what Philip says again in verse 8. Lord, show us the Father. That's enough for us. Jesus, you're great, but we want to see the fullness of God. And this is how Jesus responds to Philip in verse 9. Have I been among you all this time and you don't know me, Philip? The one who has seen me has seen the Father. How can you say, show us the Father? Don't you believe that I am in the Father and the Father is in me? Now, Jesus then is not saying that he and the Father are the same person, but part of the Trinitarian God, distinct in person, but share in the same essence. And so let me get this on the ground for you. If you were to walk with Jesus for 10 years, for 20 years, for a lifetime, and you finally got before the Father, you would not discover a colder God or a harsher God or even a different God, but the same, because they're alike. We discover that the mercy of Jesus is the mercy of the Father. The patience of Jesus is the patience of the Father. The love of Jesus is, in fact, the love of the Father, because the Son has always been revealing the heart of the Father. Jesus is the only way. The one who reveals what the Father is like, and the one who brings us into relationship with God. So I want you to think about what's troubling your heart right now. What's troubling your heart right now? Perhaps you're troubled in heart, not because the way to the life you want is too narrow, but because you've been trying to broaden it too much. For you, it's decision paralysis. You're trying to decide if you should make the career change, what's the next parenting step you need to take, when you should retire, what investments you need to make in order to retire. And friends, if Jesus were the starting point that said, go and discover how you need to figure out and live your life, then you're constantly wondering if you're choosing correctly. You're constantly trying to optimize and thinking back if you've picked wrong. But when he says, I'm the way, the anxiety of endless self-navigation goes away. You don't need to invent your life. You don't have to discover yourself. You set your eyes on Jesus and you follow him, a person, because he is the way. Or maybe for you, what's troubling your heart is you're afraid of getting found out. You have some sin in your past or shame in your past or sin you continue to struggle with, and you think, if someone in this room knew, my life would fall apart. And you're carrying that every day into every room you walk in. And if you're really honest with yourself, you're wondering, okay, I know Jesus is patient and kind, but someday I'm going to stand before the Father, and what's going to happen then? Friends, there's
no moment in your future where God will suddenly be less patient, less kind, and less gracious with you than Jesus has already been. Because Jesus reveals the heart of the Father. And that's what Jesus does, is make a way for sinners to dwell with a holy God. And so I need to repeat this because it's important and you must understand it. Good people do not go to heaven apart from Christ. Your neighbor who lives next to you, the person in your family who's kind, does not go to heaven apart from Christ. Because Jesus is the only way. Friends, let me say it another way. It's better to be a former criminal in Christ than an all-star volunteer void of Jesus. Because Jesus is the only way. He's the way that an unholy people dwell with a holy God. Maybe what's troubling your heart is your health, the health of a loved one, aging, financial pressures. Friends, if Jesus were just a teacher, then suffering would mean that somewhere along the road you failed a lesson. But if Jesus is the way to the Father, then even suffering becomes part of the road that leads you into deeper intimacy with God, not further from it. Jesus is the way. What's cure one for the troubled heart? Believing that Jesus himself is the exclusive way. Second cure for the troubled heart, believing that he is the truth. He says, I'm the way, the truth. He's the objective truth or absolute truth. So absolute truth statements are statements that are true of all people in all places throughout all time. And this pushes back against the culture of relativism. You see, we've talked about, we live in a culture of inclusivity, and we also live in a culture of relativism that says, my truth is my truth, and your truth is your truth, and your truth may not be my truth. And that sounds good, and you'll hear the world say something like this: there is no absolute truth. But be careful when you hear that, because that in itself is an absolute truth statement. Here's what relativism says. Any direction you go is fine. Your GPS does not care how you feel about the directions. Why? Because truth isn't personal, it's directional. Jesus is making a vastly different claim than the claim of relativism. He says, I am the source of truth, not just the place where truth is discovered, but actually the place where truth is authored. Jesus is not a divine Webster dictionary, just a divine Webster dictionary that we go to as like, let me find out what's true. He's also the author of the dictionary, that he himself has determined what is true of the world. Remember John 1, in the beginning was the Word, and the Word was with God, and the Word was God. He was with God in the beginning. All things were created through him, and apart from him, not one thing was created that has been created, which means Jesus is the author of the universe and has woven what's true into the very fabric of our world. So you want to know what God's like? Look to the incarnation of Jesus Christ, because Jesus is the truth of who God is. You want to know what humanity is like? Look to Jesus, because he's the truth of who humanity is. You want to know the way of salvation? Look to Jesus. You want to know the way to the good life? Look to Jesus. You want to know what's true? Set your eyes on Jesus. And Jesus and John, the author of this gospel, they're both really careful not to separate the knowledge of truth, like what we know to be true, with our obedience to what is true. Look at John 14, verse 15. If you love me, you'll keep my commands. I so often want to know and love what's true apart from my obedience to it. If you love Jesus and Jesus is what's true, then what should follow is our obedience to the truth. There is no true knowledge of God and knowledge of the truth without following it in obedience in our action. Jesus goes on to say this in verse 16, and I'll ask the Father and he will give you another counselor to be with you forever. Look at how the counselor is described. He's the Spirit of truth. The world is unable to receive him because it doesn't see him or know him. Okay, really quickly. Friends, we shouldn't be surprised that the world doesn't know what's true because the world doesn't have the Spirit of truth. But you do know him because he remains with you and will be
in you. Of all the ways the Holy Spirit is described, one of them is as the Spirit of truth, the one who testifies to Jesus, the source of truth. Jesus continues to speak of the Spirit in verse 25. John 14, verse 25 says this, "I've spoken these things to you while I remain with you, but the Counselor," remember that, I'm gonna come back to that in a second, "the Counselor, the Holy Spirit, the Spirit of truth, whom the Father will send in my name, will teach you all things and remind you of everything I have told you." You can almost hear Thomas again interrupting Jesus, but Jesus, you can't leave. We need more. We're still figuring this whole thing out. Two chapters later in John 16, Jesus is gonna say that it's better that he goes away. Why? Because as Jesus ascends to the Father, he sends us the Spirit, and not just a Spirit to be next to you, but now the Spirit of truth to dwell in you and enliven the believer to what is true. I told you to remember the word Counselor in verse 26. The word Counselor there is the word Parakletos, which we often think, or I know I have thought before in my life, that what he means is like a divine camp counselor. So the Spirit is like a Chaco-wearing, hiking counselor next to you as you journey through the woods of life saying, "Keep up, pal, you got it," doing what camp counselors do. But that's not the type of counselor that's talked about here. Think a little bit more about a counselor in a courtroom. Think of a counselor in a courtroom. And in the courtroom, what you go in and say is you say, "I promise to tell the truth, the whole truth, and nothing but the truth." And if that counselor begins to exaggerate or spin the story or create a false narrative, then the judge is gonna stop that trial and say, "You can't say that," and the counselor is gonna lose all credibility to the counselor's testimony. But the counselor, the Spirit of truth, is a good counselor, telling you and testifying to you what is actually true. So the Holy Spirit doesn't invent new truth, doesn't echo culture, doesn't affirm what feels right. He testifies with clarity. He testifies with faithfulness to what is actually true. So friends, think about what's troubling you. What is it for you? Is it your sin? Man, I'll figure that out later. I know it's wrong, but I can kind of manage it and hide it for now. Friends, the Spirit of truth is doing the work of conviction, saying that sin shouldn't be managed because that sin is killing you. The Spirit of truth testifies to what is true, but let me also tell you, the Spirit of truth is sent to dwell in you, not just to convict you of what is true, but to empower you to live towards the truth, to empower you to live a life of obedience, to live an empowered, obedient life towards what is true. Maybe what's troubling you is the political turmoil in our country. God's heart is broken by the political turmoil in our country, and the Spirit of truth is testifying to Jesus is sitting on the throne, reigning and ruling as King. He's not flinching. He's heartbroken, but he's also not surprised. Jesus is reigning and ruling as King. That's what the Spirit is reminding us of. Or maybe for you, it's financial insecurity, trying to hold tightly to your finances. Maybe what the Spirit of truth is reminding you of is that in Christ, we have everything we need. That's Psalm 23. He's encouraging you to see the generous heart of a father who's been abundantly generous to you and is inviting you into a life of generosity, because that's where the good life is. Maybe for you, what's troubling your heart is feeling insecure about the way you look, about the job you have, about the job you don't have, about the life stage you're in, about the life stage you're not in. Friends, maybe the Spirit of truth is testifying to you that you have the approval of the Most High God, who loves you and is holding you secure in Christ and has invited you into a family that loves you, that you cannot be taken from in Christ. I feel like some of you might say to me, "Colin, I have a voice in my head that's telling me something different," and that might be true, but let me just tell you that that voice in your head is not the Spirit of truth, because the Spirit of truth is a good counselor who only testifies to what is true. See, Jesus says, "I'm the way, there's no other." He says, "I'm the truth."
He's the perfect revelation of God and humanity, but he also says, I'm the life, and that life comes in an unexpected way.

0: be troubled or fearful. You've heard me tell you, I'm going away and I'm coming to you. If you loved me, you would rejoice that I'm going to the Father because the Father is greater than I. I've told you now before it happens, so that when it does happen, you may believe. I will not talk with you much longer because the ruler of the world is coming. See, Jesus knows his death is near. He knows his betrayal is coming. He knows the beatings that are ahead, the humiliation that he's going to be put through, and he knows the agony of the cross. And it almost seems like he's running for this moment, embracing it in some ways. Why? Look at the second half of verse 30. Speaking of the ruler of the world, he has no power over me. On the contrary, so that the world may know that I love the Father, I do as the Father has commanded me. Why would God the Father ask this of his eternal Son? Well, the paradox of the cross is that at the place of death is where life is found. Where Satan looks like he wins is where he's crushed. The graveyard of the dead becomes the garden of the living. The very tool the enemy used to destroy Jesus is what Jesus uses as a stepping stone to his victory and his glory. It's here where the works of Jesus at his death and at his, 3 days later at his victorious resurrection, where the works of Jesus find their true meaning. See, Nicodemus is told to be born again. What is he born to? A resurrection life. We see Jesus throughout the book of John do physical healing after physical healing. Why? Because there's a resurrection spiritual healing offered in Christ. We see Jesus feed the 5,000, not just to show that he provides for us, but to show that he is our resurrection provision. The blind now see. Why? To show that a new life, a resurrection life, is offered to all people, where the dead are raised. You see what John has been doing throughout the whole gospel is he's showing that every miracle is a preview pointing forward to the death and resurrection and ascension of Jesus Christ. He's showing us that the way to life is actually found at the cross. The way we experience life is being united to Jesus in his death so we can be united to him in his resurrection life. So where are you resisting the paradox of life? Where are you trying to find life thinking you can avoid the cross in doing so? Is it an image you're trying to maintain? The future that you can't quite manage? A version of yourself you refuse to let go of? Again, a sin that you feel like you've learned to manage, that you don't have to bring that to the cross and you can still find life. Friends, the paradoxical life of Jesus doesn't start with trying harder. It starts by bringing the things we feel like we can't let go of to the cross of Jesus Christ. And the things that feel like a loss to us so often in the kingdom of God actually become the doorway to the life we want to experience. So friends, where do you have a troubled heart? Friends, 60 to 63% of Americans feel stressed frequently, which is the highest stress levels recorded in recent history. And here's the question the world is asking, or the questions the world is asking. Where do I go with my life? What do I believe to be true? What will satisfy me? Hear that. Where do I go? What do I believe? What will satisfy me? And friends, we will live with a troubled heart for as long as we continue to look inward at ourselves. For as long as we think we're the way to life, we're the source of truth, and that there's something that the world can offer us that will actually satisfy us. As long as you continue looking at yourself, you'll remain with a troubled heart. But Jesus says something different. He says, I'm the way. The only way, the exclusive way. I'm the truth and I'm the life. And when we look to him, he's the one who steadies a troubled heart. Amen.
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J.T. 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

That was David Leonard with Walking On Down. Thanks for being with us this afternoon on Pilgrim Radio. I just wanted to share a quick scripture with you. Ephesians 4:26 and 27 says, "Be angry, but do not sin. Don't let the sun go down on your wrath, nor give place to the devil." And what that means is, just because you are angry does not mean you are in sin. Sometimes it's okay to be angry. Righteous anger is always accepted by the Lord. What is not correct is allowing that anger to control you into situations of sin. But it also says we're not to let the sun go down on our wrath. We need to deal with it. We need to confront it, but remembering not to allow the devil to take that over. We got Ren Collective right now with Blessed Are the Ones.

That was Keith and Kristen Getty with Rejoice. Thank you for being with us right here on Pilgrim Radio in the afternoon. I'm about to take off for the day, but before I do, just a reminder for our Reader's Choice and His People block coming up at 9 p.m. Pacific and 10 p.m. Mountain Time. And today, we continue through J.C. Ryle's book, Holiness. And then right after that, Spencer Dahlke interviews Winfred Neely on recovering a faithful understanding of God's agape love and our call to pursue it. So be sure to tune in for that. His People is a phenomenal program and some great, great interviews that take place on there. Right now, we've got Kane and Brooke Ligertwood with Jesus Lifted Me. I'm so-

0: 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The Bible is God's Word. It tells us all we need to know about who He is and how to know Him. 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
1: Judges chapter 11, verse 8. And the elders of Gilead said to Jephthah, "That is why we have turned again to you now, that you may go with us and fight against the people of Ammon, and be our head over all the inhabitants of Gilead." So Jephthah said to the elders of Gilead, "If you take me back home to fight against the people of Ammon, and the Lord delivers them to me, shall I be your head?" And the elders of Gilead said to Jephthah, "The Lord will be a witness between us if we do not do according to your words." Then Jephthah went with the elders of Gilead, and the people made him head and commander over them. And Jephthah spoke all his words before the Lord in Mizpah. Now Jephthah sent messengers to the king of the people of Ammon, saying, "What do you have against me, that you have come to fight against me in my land?" And the king of the people of Ammon answered the messengers of Jephthah, "Because Israel took away my land when they came up out of Egypt, from the Arnon as far as the Jabbok, and to the Jordan. Now therefore, restore those lands peaceably." So Jephthah again sent messengers to the king of the people of Ammon and said to him, "Thus says Jephthah, Israel did not take away the land of Moab, nor the land of the people of Ammon. For when Israel came up from Egypt, they walked through the wilderness as far as the Red Sea and came to Kadesh. Then Israel sent messengers to the king of Edom, saying, 'Please let me pass through your land.' But the king of Edom would not heed, and in like manner they sent to the king of Moab, but he would not consent. So Israel remained in Kadesh. And they went along through the wilderness and bypassed the land of Edom and the land of Moab, came to the east side of the land of Moab, and encamped on the other side of the Arnon. But they did not enter the border of Moab, for the Arnon was the border of Moab. Then Israel sent messengers to Sihon, king of the Amorites, king of Heshbon. And Israel said to him, 'Please, let us pass through your land into our place.' But Sihon did not trust Israel to pass through his territory. So Sihon gathered all his people together, encamped in Jahaz, and fought against Israel. And the Lord God of Israel delivered Sihon and all his people into the hand of Israel, and they defeated them. Thus Israel gained possession of all the land of the Amorites who inhabited that country. They took possession of all the territory of the Amorites, from the Arnon to the Jabbok, and from the wilderness to the Jordan. And now the Lord God of Israel has dispossessed the Amorites from before his people Israel. Should you then possess it? Will you not possess whatever Chemosh your God gives you to possess? So whatever the Lord our God takes possession of before us, we will possess. And now, are you any better than Balak, the son of Zippor, king of Moab? Did he ever strive against Israel? Did he ever fight against them? While Israel dwelt in Heshbon and its villages, in Aroer and its villages and in all the cities along the banks of the Arnon for 300 years. Why did you not recover them within that time? Therefore I have not sinned against you, but you wronged me by fighting against me. May the Lord, the judge, render judgment this day between the children of Israel and the people of Ammon. However, the king of the people of Ammon did not heed the words which Jephthah sent him. Then the Spirit of the Lord came upon Jephthah, and he passed through Gilead and Manasseh, and passed through Mizpah of Gilead, and from Mizpah of Gilead he advanced toward the people of Ammon. And Jephthah made a vow to the Lord, and said, If you will indeed deliver the people of Ammon into my hands, then it will be that whatever comes out of the doors of my house to meet me when I return in peace from the people of Ammon shall surely be the Lord's, and I will offer it up as a burnt offering. So Jephthah advanced toward the people of Ammon to fight against them, and the Lord delivered them into his hands. And he defeated them from Aroer as far as Minnith, 20 cities, and to Abel-Kuramim with a very great slaughter. Thus the people of Ammon were subdued before the children of Israel. When Jephthah came to his house at Mizpah, there was his daughter coming out to meet him with timbrels and dancing, and she was his only child. Besides her, he had neither son nor daughter. And it came to pass, when he saw her, that he tore his clothes and said, Alas, my daughter, you have brought me very low. You are among those who trouble me, for I have given my word to the Lord, and I cannot go back on it. So she said to him, My father, if you have given your word to the Lord, do to me according to what has gone out of your mouth, because the Lord has avenged you of your enemies, the people of Ammon. Then she said to her father, Let this thing be done for me. Let me alone for 2 months, that I may go and wander on the mountains and bewail my virginity, my friends and I. So he said, Go. And he sent her away for 2 months. And she went with her friends and bewailed her virginity on the mountains. And it was so at the end of 2 months that she returned to her father, and he carried out his vow with her, which he had vowed. She knew no man. And it became a custom in Israel that the daughters of Israel went 4 days each year to lament the daughter of Jephthah, the Gileadite. Judges chapter 12. Then the men of Ephraim gathered together, crossed over toward Zaphon, and said to Jephthah, Why did you cross over to fight against the people of Ammon and did not call us to go with you? We will burn your house down on you with fire. And Jephthah said to them, My people and I were in a great struggle with the people of Ammon, and when I called you, you did not deliver me out of their hands. So when I saw that you would not deliver me, I took my life in my hands and crossed over against the people of Ammon, and the Lord delivered them into my hand. Why then have you come up to me this day to fight against me? Now Jephthah gathered together all the men of Gilead, and fought against Ephraim, and the men of Gilead defeated Ephraim, because they said, You Gileadites are fugitives of Ephraim among the Ephraimites and among the Manassites. The Gileadites seized the fords of the Jordan before the Ephraimites arrived, and when any Ephraimite who escaped said, Let me cross over, the men of Gilead would say to him, Are you an Ephraimite? If he said no, then they would say to him, Then say Shibboleth. And he would say Sibboleth, for he could not pronounce it right. Then they would take him and kill him at the fords of the Jordan. There fell at that time 42,000 Ephraimites. And Jephthah judged Israel 6 years. Then Jephthah the Gileadite died and was buried among the cities of Gilead. After him, Ibzan of Bethlehem judged Israel. He had 30 sons, and he gave away 30 daughters in marriage, and brought in 30 daughters from elsewhere for his sons. He judged Israel 7 years. Then Ibzan died and was buried at Bethlehem. After him, Elon the Zebulunite judged Israel. He judged Israel 10 years. And Elon the Zebulunite died and was buried at Aijalon in the country of Zebulun. After him, Abdon the son of Hillel the Perathonite judged Israel. He had 40 sons and 30 grandsons, who rode on 70 young donkeys. He judged Israel 8 years. Then Abdon, the son of Hillel, the Perathonite, died and was buried in Perathon in the land of Ephraim, in the mountains of the Amalekites. Judges chapter 13. Again, the children of Israel did evil in the sight of the Lord, and the Lord delivered them into the hand of the Philistines for 40 years. Now there was a certain man from Zorah, of the family of the Danites, whose name was Manoah, and his wife was barren and had no children. And the angel of the Lord appeared to the woman and said to her, "Indeed now you are barren and have borne no children, but you shall conceive and bear a son. Now therefore, please, be careful not to drink wine or similar drink, and not to eat anything unclean. For behold, you shall conceive and bear a son, and no razor shall come upon his head, for the child shall be a Nazarite to God from the womb, and he shall begin to deliver Israel out of the hand of the Philistines." So the woman came and told her husband, saying, "A man of God came to me, and his countenance was like the countenance of the angel of God, very awesome. But I did not ask him where he was from, and he did not tell me his name. And he said to me, 'Behold, you shall conceive and bear a son. Now drink no wine or similar drink, nor eat anything unclean, for the child shall be a Nazarite to God from the womb to the day of his death.'" Then Manoah prayed to the Lord and said, "O my Lord, please, let the man of God whom you sent come to us again and teach us what we shall do for the child who will be born." And God listened to the voice of Manoah, and the angel of God came to the woman again as she was sitting in the field. But Manoah, her husband, was not with her. Then the woman ran in haste and told her husband and said to him, "Look, the man who came to me the other day has just now appeared to me." So Manoah arose and followed his wife. When he came to the man, he said to him, "Are you the man who spoke to this woman?" And he said, "I am." Manoah said, "Now let your words come to pass. What will be the boy's rule of life and his work?" So the angel of the Lord said to Manoah, "Of all that I said to the woman, let her be careful. She may not eat anything that comes from the vine, nor may she drink wine or similar drink, nor eat anything unclean. All that I commanded her, let her observe." Then Manoah said to the angel of the Lord, "Please, let us detain you, and we will prepare a young goat for you." And the angel of the Lord said to Manoah, "Though you detain me, I will not eat your food. But if you offer a burnt offering, you must offer it to the Lord." For Manoah did not know he was the angel of the Lord. Then Manoah said to the angel of the Lord, "What is your name, that when your words come to pass, we may honor you?" And the angel of the Lord said to him, "Why do you ask my name, seeing it is wonderful? So Manoah took the young goat with the grain offering and offered it upon the rock to the Lord. And he did a wondrous thing while Manoah and his wife looked on. It happened as the flame went up toward heaven from the altar. The angel of the Lord ascended in the flame of the altar. When Manoah and his wife saw this, they fell on their faces to the ground. When the angel of the Lord appeared no more to Manoah and his wife, then Manoah knew that he was the angel of the Lord. And Manoah said to his wife, "We shall surely die, because we have seen God." But his wife said to him, "If the Lord had desired to kill us, he would not have accepted a burnt offering and a grain offering from our hands, nor would he have shown us all these things, nor would he have told us such things as these at this time." So the woman bore a son and called his name Samson. And the child grew, and the Lord blessed him. And the Spirit of the Lord began to move upon him at Mahanadan between Zorah and Eshtaol. Judges chapter 14. Now Samson went down to Timnah and saw a woman in Timnah of the daughters of the Philistines. So he went up and told his father and mother, saying, "I have seen a woman in Timnah of the daughters of the Philistines. Now, therefore, get her for me as a wife." Then his father and mother said to him, "Is there no woman among the daughters of your brethren, or among all my people, that you must go and get a wife from the uncircumcised Philistines?" And Samson said to his father, "Get her for me, for she pleases me well." But his father and mother did not know that it was of the Lord, that he was seeking an occasion to move against the Philistines, for at that time the Philistines had dominion over Israel. So Samson went down to Timnah with his father and mother and came to the vineyards of Timnah. Now to his surprise, a young lion came roaring against him, and the Spirit of the Lord came mightily upon him, and he tore the lion apart as one would have torn apart a young goat, though he had nothing in his hand. But he did not tell his father or his mother what he had done. Then he went down and talked with the woman, and she pleased Samson well. After some time, when he returned to get her, he turned aside to see the carcass of the lion, and behold, a swarm of bees and honey were in the carcass of the lion. He took some of it in his hands and went along eating. When he came to his father and mother, he gave some to them, and they also ate. But he did not tell them that he had taken the honey out of the carcass of the lion. So his father went down to the woman, and Samson gave a feast there, for young men used to do so. And it happened when they saw him that they brought 30 companions to be with him. Then Samson said to them, "Let me pose a riddle to you. If you can correctly solve and explain it to me within the 7 days of the feast, then I will give you 30 linen garments and 30 changes of clothing. But if you cannot explain it to me, then you shall give me 30 linen garments and 30 changes of clothing." And they said to him, "Pose your riddle, that we may hear it." So he said to them, "Out of the eater came something to eat, and out of the strong came something sweet." Now for 3 days they could not explain the riddle. But it came to pass on the 7th day that they said to Samson's wife, "Entice your husband, that he may explain the riddle to us, or else we will burn you and your father's house with fire. Have you invited us in order to take what is ours? Is that not so?" Then Samson's wife wept on him and said, "You only hate me. You do not love me. You have posed a riddle to the sons of my people, but but you have not explained it to me. And he said to her, Look, I have not explained it to my father or my mother, so should I explain it to you? Now she had wept on him the 7 days while their feast lasted. And it happened on the 7th day that he told her, because she pressed him so much. Then she explained the riddle to the sons of her people. So the men of the city said to him on the 7th day, before the sun went down, What is sweeter than honey, and what is stronger than a lion? And he said to them, If you had not plowed with my heifer, you would not have solved my riddle. Then the Spirit of the Lord came upon him mightily, and he went down to Ashkelon and killed 30 of their men, took their apparel, and gave the changes of clothing to those who had explained the riddle. So his anger was aroused, and he went back up to his father's house, and Samson's wife was given to his companion, who had been his best man. Judges chapter 15. After a while, in the time of wheat harvest, it happened that Samson visited his wife with a young goat. And he said, Let me go into my wife, into her room. But her father would not permit him to go in. Her father said, I really thought that you thoroughly hated her. Therefore I gave her to your companion. Is not her younger sister better than she? Please take her instead. And Samson said to them, This time I shall be blameless regarding the Philistines if I harm them. Then Samson went and caught 300 foxes, and he took torches, turned the foxes tail to tail, and put a torch between each pair of tails. When he had set the torches on fire, he let the foxes go into the standing grain of the Philistines and burned up both the shocks and the standing grain, as well as the vineyards and olive groves. Then the Philistines said, Who has done this? And they answered, Samson, the son-in-law of the Timnite, because he has taken his wife and given her to his companion. So the Philistines came up and burned her and her father with fire. Samson said to them, Since you would do a thing like this, I will surely take revenge on you, and after that I will cease. So he attacked them hip and thigh with a great slaughter. Then he went down and dwelt in the cleft of the rock of Etam. Now the Philistines went up, encamped in Judah, and deployed themselves against Lehi. And the men of Judah said, Why have you come up against us? So they answered, We have come up to arrest Samson, to do to him as he has done to us. Then 3,000 men of Judah went down to the cleft of the rock of Etam and said to Samson, Do you not know that the Philistines rule over us? What is this you have done to us? And he said to them, As they did to me, so I have done to them. But they said to him, We have come down to arrest you, that we may deliver you into the hand of the Philistines. Then Samson said to them, Swear to me that you will not kill me yourselves. So they spoke to him, saying, No, but we will tie you securely.

of a donkey I have slain 1,000 men. And so it was, when he had finished speaking, that he threw the jawbone from his hand and called that place Ramoth-Lehi. Then he became very thirsty. So he cried out to the Lord and said, "You have given this great deliverance by the hand of your servant. And now shall I die of thirst and fall into the hand of the uncircumcised?" So God split the hollow place that is in Lehi, and water came out, and he drank, and his spirit returned, and he revived. Therefore he called its name En-Hakkori, which is in Lehi to this day. And he judged Israel 20 years in the days of the Philistines. Judges chapter 16. Now Samson went to Gaza and saw a harlot there and went in to her. When the Gazites were told, "Samson has come here," they surrounded the place and lay in wait for him all night at the gate of the city. They were quiet all night, saying, "In the morning, when it's daylight, we'll kill him." And Samson lay low till midnight. Then he arose at midnight, took hold of the doors of the gate of the city and the two gateposts, pulled them up, bar and all, put them on his shoulders, and carried them to the top of the hill that faces Hebron. Afterward it happened that he loved a woman in the valley of Sorek, whose name was Delilah. And the lords of the Philistines came up to her and said to her, "Entice him, and find out where his great strength lies, and by what means we may overpower him, that we may bind him to afflict him. And every one of us will give you 1,100 pieces of silver." So Delilah said to Samson, "Please, tell me where your great strength lies, and with what you may be bound to afflict you." And Samson said to her, "If they bind me with 7 fresh bowstrings, not yet dried, then I shall become weak and be like any other man." So the lords of the Philistines brought up to her 7 fresh bowstrings, not yet dried, and she bound him with them. Now men were lying in wait, staying with her in the room, and she said to him, "The Philistines are upon you, Samson." But he broke the bowstrings as a strand of yarn breaks when it touches fire. So the secret of his strength was not known. Then Delilah said to Samson, "Look, you have mocked me and told me lies. Now, please tell me what you may be bound with." So he said to her, "If they bind me securely with new ropes that have never been used, then I shall become weak and be like any other man." Therefore Delilah took new ropes and bound him with them and said to him, "The Philistines are upon you, Samson." And men were lying in wait, staying in the room, but he broke them off his arms like a thread. Delilah said to Samson, "Until now you have mocked me and told me lies. Tell me what you may be bound with." And he said to her, "If you weave the 7 locks of my head into the web of the loom." So she wove it tightly with the batten of the loom and said to him, "The Philistines are upon you, Samson." But he awoke from his sleep and pulled out the batten and the web from the loom. Then she said to him, "How can you say, 'I love you,' when your heart is not with me? You have mocked me these 3 times and have not told me where your great strength lies." And it came to pass, when she pestered him daily with her words and pressed him so that his soul was vexed to death, that he told her all his heart and said to her, "No razor has ever come upon my head, for I have been a Nazarite to God from my mother's womb. If I am shaven, then my strength will leave me, and I shall become weak and be like any other man." When Delilah saw that he had told her all his heart, she sent and called for the lords of the Philistines, saying,
come up once

0: more, for he has told me all his heart." So the lords of the Philistines came up to her and brought the money in their hand. Then she lulled him to sleep on her knees, and called for a man, and had him shave off the 7 locks of his head. Then she began to torment him, and his strength left him. And she said, "The Philistines are upon you, Samson." So he awoke from his sleep and said, "I will go out as before at other times and shake myself free." But he did not know that the Lord had departed from him. Then the Philistines took him and put out his eyes and brought him down to Gaza. They bound him with bronze fetters, and he became a grinder in the prison. However, the hair of his head began to grow again after it had been shaven. Now the lords of the Philistines gathered together to offer a great sacrifice to Dagon their god, and to rejoice. And they said, "Our God has delivered into our hands Samson, our enemy." When the people saw him, they praised their God, for they said, "Our God has delivered into our hands our enemy, the destroyer of our land, and the one who multiplied our dead." So it happened, when their hearts were merry, that they said, "Call for Samson, that he may perform for us." So they called for Samson from the prison, and he performed for them, and they stationed him between the pillars. Then Samson said to the lad who held him by the hand, "Let me feel the pillars which support the temple, so that I can lean on them." Now the temple was full of men and women. All the lords of the Philistines were there, about 3,000 men and women, on the roof watching while Samson performed. Then Samson called to the Lord, saying, "O Lord God, remember me, I pray. Strengthen me, I pray, just this once, O God, that I may with one blow take vengeance on the Philistines for my 2 eyes." And Samson took hold of the 2 middle pillars which supported the temple, and he braced himself against them, one on his right and the other on his left. Then Samson said, "Let me die with the Philistines." And he pushed with all his might, and the temple fell on the lords and all the people who were in it. So the dead that he killed at his death were more than he had killed in his life. And his brothers and all his father's household came down and took him, and brought him up and buried him between Zorah and Eshtaol in the tomb of his father Manoah. He had judged Israel 20 years. Judges chapter 17. Now there was a man from the mountains of Ephraim whose name was Micah. And he said to his mother, "The 1,100 shekels of silver that were taken from you, and on which you put a curse, even saying it in my ears, 'Here is the silver with me,' I took it." And his mother said, "May you be blessed by the Lord, my son." So when he had returned the 1,100 shekels of silver to his mother said, "I had wholly dedicated the silver from my hand to the Lord for my son, to make a carved image and a molded image. Now, therefore, I will return it to you." Thus he returned the silver to his mother. Then his mother took 200 shekels of silver and gave them to the silversmith, and he made it into a carved image and a molded image, and they were in the house of Micah. The man Micah had a shrine and made an ephod and household idols, and he consecrated one of his sons who became his priest. In those days, there was no king in Israel. Everyone did what was right in his own eyes. Now there was a young man from Bethlehem in Judah, of the family of Judah. He was a Levite and was staying there. The man departed from the city of Bethlehem in Judah to stay wherever he could find a place. Then he came to the mountains of Ephraim, to the house of Micah as he journeyed. And Micah said to him, "Where do you come from?" So he said to him, "I am a Levite from Bethlehem in Judah, and I am on my way to find a place to stay." Micah said to him, "Dwell with me, and be a father and a priest to me, and I will give you 10 shekels of silver per year, a suit of clothes, and your sustenance." So the Levite went in. Then the Levite was content to dwell with the man, and the young man became like one of his sons to him. So Micah consecrated the Levite, and the young man became his priest, and lived in the house of Micah. Then Micah said, "Now I know that the Lord will be good to me, since I have a Levite as priest." Judges chapter 18. In those days there was no king in Israel, and in those days the tribe of the Danites was seeking an inheritance for itself to dwell in. For until that day their inheritance among the tribes of Israel had not fallen to them. So the children of Dan sent 5 men of their family from their territory, men of valor from Zorah and Eshtaol, to spy out the land and search it. They said to them, "Go, search the land." So they went to the mountains of Ephraim, to the house of Micah, and lodged there. While they were at the house of Micah, they recognized the voice of the young Levite. They turned aside and said to him, "Who brought you here? What are you doing in this place? What do you have here?" He said to them, "Thus and so Micah did for me. He has hired me, and I have become his priest." So they said to him, "Please inquire of God, that we may know whether the journey on which we go will be prosperous." And the priest said to them, "Go in peace. The presence of the Lord be with you on your way." So the 5 men departed and went to Laish. They saw the people who were there, how they dwelt safely, in the manner of the Sidonians, quiet and secure. There were no rulers in the land who might put them to shame for anything. They were far from the Sidonians, and they had no ties with anyone. Then the spies came back to their brethren at Zorah and Eshtaol, and their brethren said to them, "What is your report?" So they said, "Arise, let us go up against them, for we have seen the land, and indeed it is very good. Would you do nothing? Do not hesitate to go and enter to possess the land. When you go, you will come to a secure people and a large land, for God has given it into your hands, a place where there is no lack of anything that is on the earth." And 600 men of the family of the Danites went from there, from Zorah and Eshtaol, armed with weapons of war. Then they went up and encamped in Kirjath-Jearim in Judah. Therefore they call that place Mahanaden to this day. There it is, west of Kirjath-Jearim. And they passed from there to the mountains of Ephraim, and came to the house of Micah. Then the 5 men who had gone to spy out the country of Laish answered and said to their brethren, "Do you know that there are in these houses an ephod, household idols, a carved image, and a molded image? Now therefore consider what you should do." So they turned aside there and came to the house of the young Levite man, to the house of Micah, and greeted him. The 600 men armed with their weapons of war, who were of the children of Dan, stood by the entrance of the gate. Then the 5 men who had gone to spy out the land went up. Entering there, they took the carved image, the ephod, the household idols, and the molded image. The priest stood at the entrance of the gate with the 600 men who were armed with weapons of war. When these went into Micah's house and took the carved image, the ephod, the household idols, and the molded image, the priest said to them, "What are you doing?" And they said to him, "Be quiet. Put your hand over your mouth and come with us, be a father and a priest to us. Is it better for you to be a priest to the household of one man, or that you be a priest to a tribe and a family in Israel?" So the priest's heart was glad, and he took the ephod, the household idols, and the carved image, and took his place among the people. Then they turned and departed, and put the little ones, the livestock, and the goods in front of them. When they were a good way from the house of Micah, the men who were in the houses near Micah's house gathered together and overtook the children of Dan. And they called out to the children of Dan. So they turned around and said to Micah, "What ails you that you have gathered such a company?" So he said, "You have taken away my gods, which I made, and the priest, and you have gone away. Now what more do I have? How can you say to me, 'What ails you?'" And the children of Dan said to him, "Do not let your voice be heard among us, lest angry men fall upon you, and you lose your life with the lives of your household." Then the children of Dan went their way. And when Micah saw that they were too strong for him, he turned and went back to his house. So they took the things Micah had made, and the priest who had belonged to him, and went to Laish, to a people quiet and secure. And they struck them with the edge of the sword and burned the city with fire. There was no deliverer, because it was far from Sidon, and they had no ties with anyone. It was in the valley that belongs to Beth-Rehob. So they rebuilt the city and dwelt there. And they called the name of the city Dan, after the name of Dan, their father, who was born to Israel. However, the name of the city formerly was Laish. Then the children of Dan set up for themselves the carved image. And Jonathan, the son of Gershom, the son of Manasseh, and his sons were priests to the tribe of Dan until the day of the captivity of the land. So they set up for themselves Micah's carved image, which he made, all the time that the house of God was in Shiloh. Judges chapter 19. And it came to pass in those days, when there was no king in Israel, that there was a certain Levite staying in the remote mountains of Ephraim. He took for himself a concubine from Bethlehem in Judah. But his concubine played the harlot against him, and went away from him to her father's house at Bethlehem in Judah, and was there 4 whole months. Then her husband arose and went after her to speak kindly to her and bring her back, having his servant and a couple of donkeys with him. So she brought him into her father's house, and when the father of the young woman saw him, he was glad to meet him. Now his father-in-law, the young woman's father, detained him, and he stayed with him 3 days. So they ate and drank and lodged there. Then it came to pass on the 4th day that they arose early in the morning, and he stood to depart. But the young woman's father said to his son-in-law, "Refresh your heart with a morsel of bread, and afterward go your way." So they sat down, and the two of them ate and drank together. Then the young woman's father said to the man, "Please, be content to stay all night, and let your heart be merry." And when the man stood to depart, his father-in-law urged him. So he lodged there again. Then he arose early in the morning on the 5th day to depart. But the young woman's father said, "Please, refresh your heart." So they delayed until afternoon, and both of them ate. And when the man stood to depart, he and his concubine and his servant, his father-in-law, the young woman's father, said to him, "Look, the day is now drawing toward evening. Please spend the night. See, the day is coming to an end. Lodge here that your heart may be merry. Tomorrow go your way early so that you may get home." However, the man was not willing to spend that night. So he rose and departed and came opposite Jebus, that is Jerusalem. With him were the two saddled donkeys. His concubine was also with him. They were near Jebus, and the day was far spent. And the servant said to his master, "Come, please, and let us turn aside into this city of the Jebusites and lodge in it." But his master said to him, "We will not turn aside here into a city of foreigners who are not of the children of Israel. We will go on to Gibeah." So he said to his servant, "Come, let us draw near to one of these places and spend the night in Gibeah or in Ramah." And they passed by and went their way. And the sun went down on them near Gibeah, which belongs to Benjamin. They turned aside there to go in to lodge in Gibeah. And when he went in, he sat down in the open square of the city, for no one would take them into his house to spend the night. Just then an old man came in from his work in the field at evening, who also was from the mountains of Ephraim. He was staying in Gibeah, whereas the men of the place were Benjamites. And when he raised his eyes, he saw the traveler in the open square of the city. And the old man said, "Where are you going, and where do you come from?" So he said to him, "We are passing from Bethlehem in Judah toward the remote mountains of Ephraim. I am from there. I went to Bethlehem in Judah. Now I am going to the house of the Lord. But there is no one who will take me into his house, although we have both straw and fodder for our donkeys, and bread and wine for myself, for your female servant, and for the young man who is with your servant. There is no lack of anything." And the old man said, "Peace be with you. However, let all your needs be my responsibility. Only do not spend the night in the open square." So he brought him into his house and gave fodder to the donkeys, and they washed their feet and ate and drank. As they were enjoying themselves, suddenly certain men of the city, perverted men, surrounded the house and beat on the door. They spoke to the master of the house, the old man, saying, "Bring out the man who came to your house, that we may know him carnally." But the man, the master of the house, went out to them and said to them, "No, my brethren, I beg you, do not act so wickedly. Seeing this man has come into my house, do not commit this outrage. Look, here is my virgin daughter and the man's concubine. Let me bring them out now. Humble them and do with them as you please, but to this man do not do such a vile thing." But the men would not heed him. So the man took his concubine and brought her out to them, and they knew her and abused her all night until morning. And when the day began to break, they let her go. Then the woman came as the day was dawning, and fell down at the door of the man's house where her master was, till it was light. When her master arose in the morning, and opened the doors of the house, and went out to go his way, there was his concubine, fallen at the door of the house, with her hands on the threshold. And he said to her, "Get up, and let us be going." But there was no answer. So the man lifted her onto the donkey, and the man got up and went to his place. When he entered his house, he took a knife, laid hold of his concubine, and divided her into 12 pieces, limb by limb, and sent her throughout all the territory of Israel. And so it was that all who saw it said, "No such deed has been done or seen from the day that the children of Israel came up from the land of Egypt until this day. Consider it, confer, and speak up." Judges chapter 20. So all the children of Israel came out, from Dan to Beersheba, as well as from the land of Gilead, and the congregation gathered together as one man before the Lord at Mizpah. And the leaders of all the people, all the tribes of Israel, presented themselves in the assembly of the people of God, 400,000 foot soldiers who drew the sword. Now the children of Benjamin heard that the children of Israel had gone up to Mizpah. Then the children of Israel said, "Tell us, how did this wicked deed happen?" So the Levite, the husband of the woman who was murdered, answered and said, "My concubine and I went into Gibeah, which belongs to Benjamin, to spend the night. And the men of Gibeah rose against me and surrounded the house at night because of me. They intended to kill me, but instead they ravished my concubine so that she died. So I took hold of my concubine, cut her in pieces, and sent her throughout all the territory of the inheritance of Israel, because they committed lewdness and outrage in Israel. Look, all of you are children of Israel. Give your advice and counsel here and now." So all the people arose as one man, saying, "None of us will go to his tent, nor will any turn back to his house. But now this is the thing which we will do to Gibeah. We will go up against it by lot. We will take 10 men out of every 100 throughout all the tribes of Israel, 100 out of every 1,000, and 1,000 out of every 10,000 to make provisions for the people, that when they come to Gibeah in Benjamin, they may repay all the vileness that they have done in Israel." So all the men of Israel were gathered against the city, united together as one man. Then the tribes of Israel sent men through all the tribe of Benjamin, saying, "What is this wickedness that has occurred among you? Now therefore deliver up the men, the perverted men who were in Gibeah, that we may put them to death and remove the evil from Israel." But the children of Benjamin would not listen to the voice of their brethren, the children of Israel. Instead, the children of Benjamin gathered together from their cities to Gibeah to go to battle against the children of Israel. And from their cities at that time, the children of Benjamin numbered 26,000 men who drew the sword, besides the inhabitants of Gibeah, who numbered 700 select men. Among all this people were 700 select men who were left-handed. Everyone could sling a stone at a hair's breadth and not miss. Now besides Benjamin, the men of Israel numbered 400,000 men who drew the sword. All of these were men of war. Then the children of Israel arose and went up to the house of God to inquire of God. They said, "Which of us shall go up first to battle against the children of Benjamin?" The Lord said, "Judah first." So the children of Israel rose in the morning and encamped against Gibeah. And the men of Israel went out to battle against Benjamin, and the men of Israel put themselves in battle array to fight against them at Gibeah. Then the children of Benjamin came out of Gibeah, and on that day cut down to the ground 22,000 men of the Israelites. And the people, that is, the men of Israel, encouraged themselves and again formed the battle line at the place where they had put themselves in array on the first day. Then the children of Israel went up and wept before the Lord until evening, and asked counsel of the Lord, saying, "Shall I again draw near for battle against the children of my brother Benjamin?" And the Lord said, "Go up against him." So the children of Israel approached the children of Benjamin on the second day, and Benjamin went out against them from Gibeah on the second day, and cut down to the ground 18,000 more of the children of Israel. All these drew the sword. Then all the children of Israel, that is, all the people, went up and came to the house of God and wept. They sat there before the Lord and fasted that day until evening, and they offered burnt offerings and peace offerings before the Lord. So the children of Israel inquired of the Lord. The Ark of the Covenant of God was there in those days. And Phinehas, the son of Eleazar, the son of Aaron, stood before it in those days, saying, Shall I yet again go out to battle against the children of my brother Benjamin, or shall I cease? And the Lord said, Go up, for tomorrow I will deliver them into your hand. Then Israel set men in ambush all around Gibeah. And the children of Israel went up against the children of Benjamin on the third day and put themselves in battle array against Gibeah as at the other times. So the children of Benjamin went out against the people and were drawn away from the city. They began to strike down and kill some of the people, as at the other times, in the highways, one of which goes up to Bethel and the other to Gibeah, and in the field, about 30 men of Israel. And the children of Benjamin said, They are defeated before us, as at first. But the children of Israel said, Let us flee and draw them away from the city to the highways. So all the men of Israel rose from their place and put themselves in battle array at Baal Tamar. Then Israel's men in ambush burst forth from their position in the plain of Geba. And 10,000 select men from all Israel came against Gibeah, and the battle was fierce, but the Benjamites did not know that disaster was upon them. The Lord defeated Benjamin before Israel, and the children of Israel destroyed that day 25,100 Benjamites. All these drew the sword. So the children of Benjamin saw that they were defeated. The men of Israel had given ground to the Benjamites because they relied on the men in ambush whom they had set against Gibeah. And the men in ambush quickly rushed upon Gibeah. The men in ambush spread out and struck the whole city with the edge of the sword. Now the appointed signal between the men of Israel and the men in ambush was that they would make a great cloud of smoke rise up from the city, whereupon the men of Israel would turn in battle. Now Benjamin had begun to strike and kill about 30 of the men of Israel, for they said, Surely they are defeated before us, as in the first battle. But when the cloud began to rise from the city in a column of smoke, the Benjamites looked behind them, and there was the whole city going up in smoke to heaven. And when the men of Israel turned back, the men of Benjamin panicked, for they saw that disaster had come upon them. Therefore they turned their backs before the men of Israel in the direction of the wilderness. But the battle overtook them, and whoever came out of the cities they destroyed in their midst. They surrounded the Benjamites, chased them, and easily trampled them down as far as the front of Gibeah toward the east. And 18,000 men of Benjamin fell. All these were men of valor. Then they turned and fled toward the wilderness to the rock of Rimmon, and they cut down 5,000 of them on the highways. Then they pursued them relentlessly up to Gidom and killed 2,000 of them. So all who fell of Benjamin that day were 25,000 men who drew the sword. All of these were men of valor. But 600 men turned and fled toward the wilderness to the rock of Rimmon. And they stayed at the rock of Rimmon for 4 months. And the men of Israel turned back against the children of Benjamin and struck them down with the edge of the sword from every city, men and beasts, all who were found. They also set fire to all the cities they came to.
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1: Drew Hunter, pastor of Zionsville Fellowship in Zionsville, Indiana. And we're drawing near to concluding his series, Proverbs, the Wisdom of God as a Way of Life. Today's message, in praise of true womanhood. Now here's Drew Hunter.
2: We're looking at the latter portion of Proverbs 31, and this is a poem in praise of true womanhood. Now there's two questions I think this text is leading us to ask and answer. One is for women and one is for men. For women, how do you view and value your role as a woman and your vocation? In other words, what kind of life should you be pursuing as a woman? How do you view your value? How do you value your vocation? And then question for men, how do you view the value and vocation of women? In other words, what kind of woman are you if you're not married, hoping to marry? Or if you are married, what should you be valuing and honoring in your wife? Those are important questions today. Our culture is giving us competing visions of womanhood. Different waves of feminism have given different versions. Others give a nostalgic vision from the 1950s as ideal. So our text this morning gives us a portrait of wisdom embodied in a woman and gives us clarity. It gives us a vision of true femininity and true womanhood. It's a vision for women to receive and for men to honor. So we believe, and this is set in the context of the Bible, that begins with Genesis 1 and 2, where God made humanity in his image. He made us male and female. So we want to ask the question, what does the wise life look embodied as a man and as a woman uniquely? It gives us the Proverbs 31 man and the Proverbs 31 woman. We'll see this context of this text before we read it together. This is the final and culminating chapter of the book of Proverbs, so it's not tacked on as an appendix, I don't think. This is really where everything's headed. We've seen this curriculum develop throughout the whole book of Proverbs, and now we see in this final chapter what true wisdom looks like embodied in a man who's a leader and a woman in this picture that we'll look at here. And so to remind you, here's what we learned about wise masculinity from the first nine verses. Masculinity is exercising moral restraint for the sake of promoting justice, especially for the vulnerable. So it's not comprehensive, but that's the vision in the first nine verses there. It's exercising moral restraint for the sake of promoting justice, especially for the vulnerable. And now here is wise womanhood. It is confident and joyful diligence for the sake of others, especially one's family and the vulnerable. Confident and joyful diligence for the sake of others, especially one's family and the vulnerable. So let's read this together, Proverbs 31, beginning verse 10. An excellent wife, or it's translated various ways, a noble woman or a valiant woman, who can find? She is far more precious than jewels. The heart of her husband trusts in her, and he will have no lack of gain. She does him good and not harm all the days of her life. She seeks wool and flax and works with willing hands. She's like the ships of a merchant. She brings her food from afar. She rises while it's yet night and provides food for her household and portions for her maidens. She considers a field and buys it. With the fruit of her hands, she plants a vineyard. She dresses herself with strength and makes her arms strong. She perceives that her merchandise is profitable. Her lamp does not go out at night. She puts her hands to the distaff, and her hands hold the spindle. She opens her hand to the poor and reaches out her hands to the needy. She's not afraid of snow for her household, for all her household are clothed in scarlet. She makes bed coverings for herself. Her clothing is fine linen and purple. Her husband is known in the gates when he sits among the elders of the land. She makes linen garments and sells them. She delivers sashes to the merchant. Strength and dignity are her clothing, and she laughs at the time to come. She opens her mouth with wisdom, and the teaching of kindness is on her tongue. She looks well to the ways of her household and does not eat the bread of idleness. Her children rise up and call her blessed, her husband also, and he praises her. Many women have done excellently, but you surpass them all. Charm is deceitful, and beauty is vain. But a woman who fears the Lord is to be praised. Give her the fruit of her hands, and let her works praise her in the gates. So this text portrays the embodiment of wisdom in a woman. This confident and joyful diligence that we see here for the sake of others, especially her family and the vulnerable, all rooted in the fear of the Lord, this trusting reverence in the Lord. So we'll walk through this in four parts. We'll see who she is, then how she serves her household, how she then extends her influence, and why she's worthy of honor. So first, who she is. She's called in verse 10 an excellent wife, could be translated a noble woman, a valiant woman, a wife or woman of noble character or virtue. It's a description of a woman who embodies the wisdom of the first 30 chapters of Proverbs in her life. So this kind of woman is rare, this says, and she's valuable. Verse 10 asks, an excellent wife, who can find? She's far more precious than jewels. And then the next two verses show how valuable she is to her husband in particular. So verse 11, the heart of her husband trusts in her, and he'll have no lack of gain. So she has proven faithfulness, honesty, dependability. There's almost no other places in the whole Bible that refer to trusting in other people, only trusting in God. And yet here, she is so faithful that her husband can fully rely on her. Trust assumes responsibility. So this implies freedom. She's empowered. She's responsible. And what can he trust her for? Verse 12 says, she does him good and not harm all the days of her life. The rest of the chapter will fill out her responsibilities and competencies. Now, before we consider the rest of the chapter, we have to ask this question, who is she? Meaning, is this a realistic vision of womanhood? Is this actually attainable in a human's life? And we ask this because many women read Proverbs 31, and maybe you've had this experience in your own life, and they become discouraged. So I read an article last week that argued that this chapter is unrealistic, and intentionally so. I'll explain, I don't agree with this, but it explains that this is unrealistic. The author argued that this is not actually advice on what a woman should be like. Instead, this is a personification of wisdom itself. And so it's for people to learn about wisdom itself, men and women as well, to recognize that wisdom is appealing like this. And so it would be like the character of Lady Wisdom, if you remember that character in the early chapters of Proverbs. And so this author said that if we take this as an ideal for womanhood, then women will be discouraged because this is not attainable. Is this a realistic vision of true womanhood? Well, on the one hand, this is not describing one specific person. It's an archetype. This is a poetic portrait of an ideal woman in a particular context. So we can't see this in the English translations, but this section is an alphabetic acronym, which means every verse starts with a different letter of the Hebrew alphabet. So it's portraying this woman as comprehensively wise, the A to Z of an ideal woman. But this ideal vision is, I think, meant to be pursued. The tone of this text is not pressure into conformity with all the details of this. It's intended to be an inspirational vision of what is possible when you trust the Lord, an inspirational vision of what wisdom looks like when it's embodied in a woman's life. So I agree with Kathleen Nielsen, an author who said that there are all sorts of examples of this very kind of life around us if we pay attention. She referred to obituaries of some women. When she reads them, she knew that woman in maybe a segment of her life or from some one angle of her life. And then she reads the obituary and it's all true. And she realized just how amazing and influential and skilled and diligent this woman was. And so this chapter in some ways reads like an obituary. It's not a snapshot in one moment of someone's life, but more of a poetic ideal of a lifetime achievement. But it's really possible to pursue and have a measure of attaining this. And many women do live this way by God's grace. And it's evidence of God's grace in your life, or you're on the trajectory toward this kind of thing. So this is a picture of what womanhood looks like in Christ. Those who trust in Jesus, receive two gifts, not just one. They receive the gift of forgiveness for all their failures. That's one gift. But they also receive wisdom from the Holy Spirit and transformation. God really can and does change us. And it dishonors the Holy Spirit to not recognize that He actually can make you this kind of picture of true wisdom and true beauty. So He leads us on the path to this kind of wise and virtuous life. So God saves us and He forgives us and He also transforms us. And if you've lived this life of wisdom, it's worth honoring. So to answer our question, who is the Proverbs 31 woman? Well, she's a poetic ideal of a virtuous woman's life in general. And it's an example then of embodied wisdom. It's here for us to receive as an example and then to honor when we see it, and to the degree that we see it. Now, as we walk through the details, let's keep in mind who this applies to. First of all, this is for young men to get a vision of the kind of woman to marry. The beginning of chapter 31 says that this is advice of King Lemuel's mother. So I think that extends not just from the first nine verses, but it extends through the whole chapter, that this is Lemuel's mother's advice to him, giving him advice on the kind of woman to pursue, a woman who will lead this kind of life in the future. And Proverbs is oriented as a whole toward young men, giving them a vision of the wise life. And it includes a picture of the kind of woman to avoid, which we saw throughout the book, and the kind of woman to marry in this chapter. Second, this is for women to aspire to. This woman is portrayed as married, she has children, and she's wealthy. But that's not the only way that wisdom can be lived out. In fact, do you know that there's one other woman in the Bible who is called the excellent woman? The same language used in verse 10 of this chapter. She's described with the same Hebrew words as this woman, a noble woman, a valiant woman. It's Ruth. And Ruth, in some orderings of the Hebrew Old Testament, comes right after the book of Proverbs. You finish the book of Proverbs with this picture of a noble woman, and then you turn the page and you see Ruth. And who's Ruth? Well, she was poor. She was a widow. She was childless. But she is the woman who also embodies the fear of the Lord. So we don't take all the details of this chapter as a cookie cutter vision of true womanhood, but we see an example of what it looks like embodied in a woman's life. And we also see that in Ruth. So if you're single or not wealthy or childless, you can still embrace the heart of this vision for virtue. Carolyn McCulley wrote a great book on womanhood called The Measure of Success. And she was single at least when she wrote this book. And so here's what she wrote about this chapter. She said, "When I considered this for the first time, I laughed out loud. The very passage I often skipped because it was about an excellent wife was the key to understanding my singleness. Here was the guide I needed to understand my femininity as a single woman and for showing me how to invest in this season, this gift, in the church. As I studied the Proverbs 31 woman, the priorities of my life came into focus. The role that's described in this passage is that of a wife, but her godly, noble character is what all women should desire." So third, this is also then for parents to teach their children. Proverbs is framed as wisdom that a father is giving to his sons. In chapter 31 is the advice that King Lemuel received from his mom. So here's an example of how to instruct your children. Proverbs 31 is here as advice from parents to children. So don't neglect teaching your children about what it means to be a man and a woman and how to pursue a spouse in life if the Lord has that for them. And then finally, this is for a husband, so that every husband would know how to honor his wife. The whole poem is in praise of a virtuous woman. And as we'll see, it's leading to the conclusion where the husband honors and praises her. So husbands are called to respect and honor their wives, and this is an example to follow. So that's who she is. Now, second, we'll look at the specifics. Second, how she serves her household. Verse 13 highlights here her skill, her hard work, and her delight in what she does. Notice it says she seeks wool and flax. So these were the raw materials that she's using to make clothing, which was not as easy to come by as it is today. And she's making these materials from scratch. And when it says she works with willing hands, the word for willing is delight. She delights in her work. She values her work. She doesn't despise it. She doesn't view her work as a burden, but a blessing. And then there's two metaphors to describe how she provides for her family. The first is a merchant ship in verse 14. So she's like the ships of the merchant. She brings her food from afar. So she's able to go beyond what is locally available for food. She's bringing exotic food from afar, like a merchant ship, so her family eats well. And then the second metaphor is a lioness. So when verse 15 says that she rises while it's still night to provide food, the word for food is prey. This is another image then. It's not necessarily saying that she never sleeps, but she's like a lioness, and lionesses get up early and go hunting and bring back prey for the young. And so that's what she's like. Now, look at her engaging in real estate and further investments in work in verse 16. She considers a field and buys it. And with the fruit of her hands, she plants a vineyard. This doesn't say that her husband considers the field and buys it. She does. She considers it first. She thinks it through. She looks at it from different angles. And then she buys it. Why? In order to plant a vineyard on it. And notice it says, with the fruit of her hands, she plants a vineyard. The fruit of her hands, that's probably referring to the money that she makes from the clothing she made and sold. Because that's implied, or that's explained later, that she's selling what she makes. So she made clothes, she sells them for a profit, and then she buys a field and plants a vineyard. She's making a long-term investment here. This is not a marriage where the husband controls the money to the point where this could never happen. This is not the kind of marriage where only the husband makes big decisions on his own. No, she is competent and she is trusted with major purchases. And circling back to the beginning, she's doing her husband good in all of this. There's a partnership here. She's also strong. This is verse 17. She dresses herself with strength and makes her arms strong. So here's a strong woman, a skilled woman, a financially competent woman with physical strength. And now verse 18 says she's selling her merchandise for a profit, so she's making money. She's contributing to the income of her household. It says she perceives that her merchandise is profitable. Her lamp does not go out at night. So she doesn't make the clothes as a hobby. She's running a small business out of her home. And when it says her lamp doesn't go out at night, I don't think that means that she's working all night long. Part of the reason why people view this as this unattainable ideal, it's like she gets up early, she never goes to bed, she's working all the time, she's superwoman, there's no way this is real, right? Well, the one that said she gets up early, that's a metaphor for like a lioness who goes out and gets prey at night. And then the lamp doesn't go out at night doesn't mean she's up all night. It's probably a way of saying that she has wealth, as the commentators say. So if you couldn't afford oil for the lamps, then you had to put them out early at night. But if you were wealthy, you could afford to keep the lamps burning. And that's why it's connected to her making money, right? She's making clothes. She's selling her merchandise. She has enough money. She doesn't need to put out the lamp. She's supplying some of the income for her home. That's how she serves her household, with diligence, competency, skill, economic engagement. Now, this does not fit a couple of the most prominent views promoted in our culture. On one extreme is the view that a woman cannot be fulfilled unless she has a career largely done outside of the home. In our post-industrial age, that means working long hours out of the home and often unable to engage with the critical role of raising children in that season of life and outsourcing that. Other extreme reduces a woman's role to being confined to the four walls of a home. Now, there's some verses in the New Testament that people use to promote that confined view. For example, in Titus, Paul refers to women being busy working in the home. But that doesn't mean what we often think it means today. Paul was not sidelining women. He was telling them to be strategic with their influence. The home was a place where a lot of meaningful work was done. The home in the ancient world was very different than today. So Carolyn McCulley, in the book I mentioned, The Measure of Success, she described how, for example, in colonial America, so pre-industrial revolution, husbands and wives both had their spheres of business, but they weren't often apart from each other. So both worked together in parenting. The children would often be trained in work by their dad as he's working. Work and parenting were entirely separated. Even stores were often located in a front room with living quarters in the back or above. Families were close to each other. They were involved. For most of human history, the home was a small business unit, and women often had a role. The Industrial Revolution changed this, so work was largely moved outside of the home and outside of a family business. And then that took men outside of the home life for work. And then women remained in the home. And then in the 1950s, technological advances made all sorts of home activities more convenient, but it also led to further isolation often. And the result of this is that men took off for work and that many people viewed a woman's role as insignificant. And then women stayed home to raise children and it was viewed as less meaningful. But Proverbs 31 is not the same vision as the post-industrial world or of the 1950s. This chapter gives us a vision of womanhood that's engaged in various aspects of life. Now, we are living in a post-industrial revolution world, and so we have to think through, what does this look like? How do we have wisdom in a culture like ours? But we need to first recognize that this is giving us a different and a beautiful vision. And it's gonna be different for each woman. It's gonna be different for every season of life. But this woman here is strong. She's skilled, she's competent, she's busy serving her family. She's working in the home and also from the home and also outside of the home. She's working with willing hands. She's deeply delighted in her important role. That's how she serves her household. Now, third, she extends her influence in verses 20 to 27. So her household is still included, but her influence now expands. Verse 20 shows us that she's generous and intentionally helps the needy. She opens her hand to the poor and reaches out her hands to the needy. So one reason why she works is to be able to be generous to others. All through Proverbs, the righteous are those who value and help the poor. She's also confident and prepared for future trials. Verse 21 says she's not afraid of snow for her household, for all her household are clothed in scarlet. If extreme cold comes, the household's prepared because she's prepared them with warm clothes. She also has a luxurious bedroom environment, and this would be for her own pleasure and that of her husband. So notice verse 22. She makes bed coverings for herself, and her clothing is fine linen and purple, which would have been expensive. Those are not cheap materials. She's busy purchasing, making high-quality, costly materials for herself. And she has a soft, luxurious, fashionable bed. It's not condemned, it's honored here. And then notice her husband's influence in the community, partly owing, no doubt, to her support. It's verse 23. Her husband is known in the gates when he sits among the elders of the land. So the city gate is where the community leaders met. It's where the leaders met to enact business, maintain order in the community. It's where leadership was happening in the community, the local government. So her husband can serve in that important leadership role because of her support.

about the future. We fear for our children. We may fear in light of the culture. We fear for our financial stability of the future. And yet look at this strong, dignified woman. She's not anxious. She's not a worried woman. She's not fearful. She thinks about the future and she laughs at it. Why? Because she's trusting the Lord. It's the deepest answer to our common anxieties. It's trust in the Lord. So who is this woman? She's diligent, strong, skilled, industrious, organized, generous, and deeply trusting in the Lord. Again, it's not necessarily a snapshot of one moment in one particular's life. This is a poetic summary of a virtuous woman. But taken as a whole, this kind of woman should be honored. And that's the fourth and final part. She's worthy of honor. This is where everything's leading. This is verses 28 and 30 to 31. And notice this is not just saying, in general, she should be esteemed. This is a specific call for specific people to express honor to her, verbally, in private, and in public. So first of all, who is to honor her? Verse 28 says her family does. Her children rise up and call her blessed. Her husband also, and he praises her. Praise. Not idolatrous praise, but true, genuine honoring. Praise where someone is worthy of praise. By God's grace, of course, ultimately honoring God. Her husband praises her. He expresses the esteem for her. He honors her. He affirms her. He praises her verbally. He doesn't feel intimidated by her. This doesn't say he feels insecure by her. Doesn't say he controls her. He doesn't micromanage her. He doesn't domineer over her. He doesn't abuse her. He doesn't belittle her. He doesn't yell at her. He doesn't shame her. He doesn't take her for granted. He doesn't overlook her. He praises her. How so? Not with a generic thanks every once in a while. Like this doesn't say, husbands, you know, make sure on like Mother's Day, maybe on a birthday, just say thank you, you know? Least you could do once a year. No, hear what this says in verse 29. This is what he says. Many women have done excellently, but you surpass them all. He is honoring her specifically for her virtue and for her character and everything we've seen in this chapter. And then verse 30 calls us all to honor and praise women like her. The whole chapter is moving toward these final verses. It says, charm is deceitful and beauty is vain, but a woman who fears the Lord is to be praised. So this doesn't mean that she doesn't have charm or beauty. It's saying that these are not why she's praised. They're vain, which means that they're fleeting. They're fading. Beauty is not as deep and as lasting. It's not the most important thing about her. What is most important? What makes her a noble and honorable woman? It's the one thing that is accessible to any man or woman. It's that she fears the Lord. This is the source of her character. It's a posture of fearing God, which is a trusting reverence of God. We've seen through Proverbs, this is the beginning of wisdom, the foundation, the ongoing posture of the wise and good life. So this whole vision of womanhood has always been countercultural. In the ancient Near Eastern literature, women were often praised for their beauty or their charm, especially in a sexual way. In Greek literature in the classical period, they praised the silent homebody wife. In American culture, some praise either one of those visions. Some praise sexual beauty and charm. Others praise a kind of homebody wife from the 1950s. But the Bible presents the ideal as a woman who fears the Lord and then lives it out with wisdom. Every woman can start by trusting and revering Christ and then taking steps by his grace to live with wisdom. You can pursue the character of this woman, the strength and diligence and industry, generosity, hospitality, business savvy, compassion. And for all of us, what should we do when we see this kind of character in a woman? This final verse doesn't just contrast, or a couple of verses, doesn't just contrast charm and beauty with the fear of the Lord and said, hey,
Y'all

0: should value the fear of the Lord more than this. No, once we figure out that that actually is valued higher, this says we should honor this. We should praise this when we see it. So that's the final verse. It's a command for everyone else. Here's a command. Give her the fruit of her hands and let her works praise her in the gates. She's to be honored not just privately by her husband and children, but publicly in the gates. Remember, the city gate is the public square. It's the place of leadership decisions. Her husband should be there honoring her to other people. Other people should recognize her value and virtue and commend it. And in this public place, we're to give her what she's due. She deserves this. To fail to praise and honor a virtuous woman is wrong. We are not giving her her due. She's earned it. She should be held in esteem. She should be honored in the community. Those who know her are responsible to speak highly of her, to commend her in private and in public. Remember, I raised the question earlier of whether or not this vision of womanhood is actually attainable. Is this even realistic? Here's why I think it matters that we see this, yes, as an ideal, but as a realistic vision and not just a portrayal, a personification of Lady Wisdom. The article I read implied that if this vision is actually realistic, then it's discouraging. And so the article argued that it's not a vision of womanhood so much as this personification of wisdom for everyone to value wisdom. But consider this. If this is not attainable, then that is actually discouraging. Because it dishonors the women who, by God's grace, do actually embody wisdom like this. And it will keep the rest of us from actually honoring women who do embody this. The whole point of the text is leading to the end to honor women who live this way. But if we say that this text puts too much pressure on women, and then we explain it away as merely a personification of wisdom, then what are we saying? We're saying that this kind of wise womanhood isn't actually attainable at all. You'll never be able to live this way. And that means none of you do. And so we don't actually need to honor you for these kinds of things. But what if this isn't meant to pressure women into feeling bad for not attaining this? But what if it's actually an inspiring ideal that by God's grace, he can transform you to pursue and attain in various degrees and measure? And as you do, and whatever steps you take toward this, then people around you honor you for it. And remember, this chapter doesn't require you to get married, gain wealth, and raise kids to receive this honor. This chapter ends by focusing on the main thing. A woman who fears the Lord is to be praised. Not a woman who fears the Lord and lives it out in all the details of this chapter is to be praised. And then, as I mentioned, the book of Ruth shows this embodied in a poor childless widow. Now, some of you may be truly discouraged as you read this chapter. And maybe you have been engaging and going the wrong direction in your life. Or maybe you've not yet come to know Christ and receive his transforming power. But the good news is always available. You can. God can change you. And this is hope giving. So let's wrap up by remembering how this applies to each one of us. First of all, for anyone who knows a woman like this, praise her. This poem ends with that husband praising his wife, children calling her blessed, her works praised in the city gates, in the public square. Husbands, whenever you see this embodied in even a small way, regularly praise and honor your wife. Praise her in private. Praise her to others. You are a guardian of her reputation. Do not gossip and complain about her. You honor her to others. People should have a high view of your wife because you have given it to them and you're not lying. You have eyes to see real character and virtue, and you honor her to other people. And I'll say that in some seasons of life, this is especially important, especially if in our culture, Industrial Revolution separating people from the community in certain ways. Sometimes a wife will be working so diligently, so hard, raising young children, feeling exhausted, and then You're out maybe as the man, maybe you have a job and you're getting a performance review. People are saying great job. People are commending you. No one's seeing your wife's work. And those who are receiving it are too small to talk. You see it. You must encourage her. You must commend her and praise her and let her know that what she's doing is so valuable. And you should be partnering with her in parenting, recognizing that the Industrial Revolution might have removed you from your home for a lot of the day for your job. You got to figure out how to get back in there and partner in parenting in ways appropriate to your role and calling. And younger kids and youth, commend your mom for her character as well, not just with a general thanks, but look for opportunities every day to honor and commend her. So that's first, for anyone who knows a woman like this, praise her. Second, for younger men, seek a wife with this kind of Christ-centered life and character. This was originally wisdom from King Lemuel's mother to him. As I mentioned, the book of Proverbs is wisdom from father to sons, preparing for adulthood. This is here for you to know what kind of woman to marry if the Lord calls you to marriage. It's here for you to know what to value. So don't be infatuated with beauty and charm, because beauty doesn't last. Look for true beauty in character. Look for someone who trusts and reveres Christ, and consider what kind of man you need to be to win the heart of a woman like this. You need to be the kind of man we saw in the first 9 verses of this book, a man who fears the Lord and exercises moral restraint for the sake of promoting justice, especially for the vulnerable. Third, for women, get this vision of true womanhood and pursue it and enjoy this in your situation. This poem gives a poetic, idealistic, composite picture of a wise life, well-lived. It'll look different in different seasons. And it doesn't account for, this poem doesn't mention sins and failures, which would no doubt be assumed to be there in a real person's life. So don't receive this as a pressurized vision of perfection that you have to perform and conform to. It's a beautiful picture of the kind of life that Christ can transform you to live. And unique to your circumstances, what you do is you embrace the posture of humility with trusting reverence in Christ, and he'll transform you. And many of you women have been transformed, but people don't commend you for it. Maybe your husband doesn't honor you for it. Maybe you've lost your husband. Maybe you're single and other people are not honoring you for this. You may be self-critical of yourself and don't even see this. And you don't have others to honor you and encourage you, to help you even see that the Lord is producing this in your life. Well, you can know that one day Jesus will commend you. Jesus came to pursue a bride, the church. He's transforming us into his image from one degree of glory to the next. And one day he'll perfectly transform us and he will say, well done, good and faithful servant. He sees us and he will commend us. And he sees you right now, even if no one else does. Fourth, parents, teach this vision to your children. Proverbs is handing you a curriculum of parenting wisdom and advice. This is wisdom that Lemuel learned from his mother. The father in Proverbs is passing it on, so pass it to your children. Our culture is so confused about what it means to be a woman or a man. Show your daughters what Christ can create in their lives. Show your sons what kind of virtues to honor in women, and not to chase fleeting outer beauty, but to pursue inner beauty. Fifth, as a church family, let's honor and commend women who embody this character and virtue. Our church is filled with women who are trusting Christ and transformed by the Spirit. And so we want to honor and esteem the Spirit's work in your lives and in our midst. So many women are living out the fear of the Lord in this church in their own circumstances. Many of you teach in all sorts of settings, in a school setting, in your home, in our church setting, with wisdom and competency. Many of you are leading in various vocations and serving in various vocations in ministry. You're entrepreneurial. You're skilled and strong like this woman. Many of you live this out like Ruth, through suffering or unwanted singleness or a difficult financial season. And yet you're nevertheless trusting Christ, serving with your gifts, giving generously if you can, caring for those in need. And so we want to honor God's work in your life. So this is a call for all of us. Look for this and honor it when you see it. And then finally, for all of us, The most important line of this text is the source of her wisdom, and it's the fear of the Lord. So Proverbs began with this, it ends with it. The fear of the Lord is the beginning of wisdom. The fear of the Lord is the posture of trusting in Christ with a reverent disposition. It's the posture of someone who knows that they could never attain this kind of character and wisdom on their own. Christ Jesus came into the world to save sinners. He came to obtain a spouse, the church. And he did not come looking for the self-righteous and virtuous. He came looking for people who know that apart from his grace, they'll mess it all up. They have messed it up. They're fools. And so we open our hearts to him and we say, forgive me and please make me wise by your grace. I'm open. And that's available to anybody. Maybe you have made a disaster of your life. Maybe you've made a disaster of other people's lives. This is here for you. You open your heart, extend empty hands of faith, receive forgiveness, receive the Spirit's transforming work, and enjoy this grace as he produces it in your life. Father, we thank you for teaching us what it means to be a human being, to live in your world with wisdom and skill and all of its complexity. Thank you for teaching us not only that we are made in your image, male and female, but you teach us what it looks like to live as men and as women. And so we pray that you would encourage the women in our church family with your grace in their life and all that you can do in their life. We pray that we'd be a church culture of honoring your grace and transforming power when we see it. And we thank you that Jesus will return to make us all like him. We pray in his name. Amen.
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0: This is a look ahead. Hi, I'm Bill Feltner, General Manager of Pilgrim Radio. Thanks for being with us on this last day of August. Here's a quick look at what's coming up this week on His People. Today, Winfred Neely on Recovering a Faithful Understanding of God's Agape Love.
1: So agape love is love that is boundless in its scope for all. God so loved the world. Also, it's sacrificial. God so loved the world that he gave his only begotten son. Agape love gives the best that it has to offer for the highest good of the persons loved.
0: Tomorrow, Daniel Hyde on the meaning of the presence of God.
2: So, you know, from the garden to the tabernacle and temple, the presence of God gets more visual. It's tangible in the form of a building. He's present, you know, through the priests and their clothing and the sacrifices. And then, of course, as you trace those themes throughout the Bible, you come to find that in the fullness of time, God sent forth his son. The eternal word of God was made flesh. And so his presence is now not just in a garden, or not just in like these strange sort of figures of sacrifices or these weird stories of miracles in the Old Testament, but now God is present in a person, and he takes on flesh and blood, just like us, right? He had a real face. Jesus has a real voice. God became a man in the Lord Jesus Christ.
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3: And I think in the hymn, Come Thou Fount of Every Blessing, this is one of my favorite lines, and it says, prone to wander, Lord, I feel it. That is an honest assessment. That is a good starting point. And in my own life, that's how I start. We can all make a mess of things. We can all drift. We can all lose our way. And that is the starting point to saying, let's have our eyes open to where we might slowly be making compromises that might not seem big in the moment, but when compounded by time, will lead us to a very different place.
0: 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And a couple of encouraging notes here to wrap it up today. This one from Gillette, Wyoming. Thank you for the excellent programming. Pilgrim is a blessing. Always praying and giving thanks for you folks. And from Murfreesboro, Tennessee. Thank you for reading God's Word 3 hours each day and for all your solid Bible teachers like Drew Hunter, John Folmar, Zach Schlegel, and several great Bible teachers from Texas. I hope you'll write to us at info@pilgrimradio.com or Pilgrim Radio, P.O. 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
1: Dom Avila pastors Grace Church, Monterey Bay in Seaside, California. And today we continue his series, Studies in Philippians, with the message, No Worries. Here's Dom Avila.
2: We're back in Philippians in chapter 4. Why don't you reach for your Bible and turn there? And as you turn there, here's my question that will really guide and govern our time for. Let me throw out just some words to see what they do to you. What do you feel when I say the word our economy, your personal finances, your job security, inflation, record high gas prices? There's also expensive food. My bacon was like 12 bucks. The interest rates, the housing costs, the health care, deteriorating bodies, ailing parents, safety in schools, safety in churches. What about your marriage, your children, your grandchildren? What happens when I say Russia, China, North Korea, social justice, critical race theory? There's all kinds of scandals, cover-ups, and I can just go on and probably fill your mind with the uncertainties of life, or you can just open up your social media or look at the news and discover all that for yourself. You know, before preparing for this message, I really didn't think that I had anxiety, but preparing for the message got me super anxious. I found it hard to sleep last night. I realized that anxiety has been following me around. It's kind of been like connected to my shoelaces since growing up. When I was a kid, I was anxious about my friends and fitting in. Then my grandpa died, and then my brother died, and then I became really anxious about death and what happens after you die. I was fearful I'd get rejected by girls, that I would not get a scholarship. Now in my middle age, the temptation is to worry about our kids, how to protect them, how to provide for them. How am I going to care for my aging mom and dad? And you see how this goes? Just on and on and on and on. You begin to think about the future and what the future holds, feeling anxious. It's my guess that all of you are tempted toward anxiety. It could be one particular thing. It could be a million things that you're thinking about. But each and every one of us deals with anxiety. All of us deal with it. According to the Anxiety and Depression Association of America, anxiety disorders are now the most common mental illness in the United States, affecting nearly 20% of our population. So the question is, how are Christians, how are you to deal with this epidemic called anxiety? Who are you going to listen to combat anxiety? I guess you can go in your Google search bar and just type in anxiety. What will happen is you will have 1,740,000,000 things pop up in less than a second. And I actually went through the first several pages, about 10 of them, and not one thing pointed me to the Bible. But on the bright side, the World Health Organization claims that while the world spends $1 trillion treating depression and anxiety, they say it's actually an investment. Because for every dollar spent, you're pumping back $4 into the economy. The question is that comforting to you? Does that help you if you're struggling with fear, anxiety, and worry? What happens when anxiety begins to strangle you and steal your joy? Again, where do we turn? to address anxiety? Well, we could turn to the Apostle Paul, because he has an answer. You say, well, what does Paul say? Paul just says this: be anxious for nothing. Be anxious for nothing. He's just straight up. And you say, really, Paul, you mean to tell me that the way we as Christians and as a church are going to stand firm and walk in a manner worthy of the gospel is just not to be anxious? And his response is, yep. The antidote for anxiety is not going to be in a self-help book. It's not positive thinking seminars. It's not taking the red pill or taking the blue pill. It is going to God's inerrant, infallible, and authoritative word. The world is not going to point you to this book, and most mental health professionals won't point you to the book as well. Now, here's a little caveat. We know that there are mental and physiological factors that are sometimes out of our control, but it is important. It's imperative for us to go to the Word of God to find the antidote for anxiety. Well, let me remind you that the command here from the Apostle Paul is actually sandwiched between two other commands. And the first we looked at last week, it's to rejoice in the Lord and to rejoice always. And then the other side of that command is to always give thanks to God in prayer. And over our past study here in the book of Philippians, Paul has been calling the Philippian church to stand firm, to be unified, to stand together. Regardless of pressure, regardless of opposition, whether it's coming from the outside or the inside, Paul wants the church to stay united. And last week we looked at verses 4 and 5. Look there with me, where Paul says, rejoice in the Lord always. Again, I say rejoice. Let your considerate spirit be known to all men. The Lord is near. And now we look at just the first part of verse 6, and Paul gives another exhortation to help believers be spiritually stable. So listen, if we are going to honor the Lord, if we're going to fulfill our mission statement, we can't be squabbling with one another. We have to be united. If we're going to honor the Lord, if we're going to fulfill our mission statement, then we need to make sure that we're pursuing joy in the Lord. And if we are to honor the Lord and fulfill our mission statement, we are to have a humble, others-first mentality that manifests itself in a gentle, considerate, yielding spirit. Well, let's look now to verse 6, and we'll read verse 6 through 7. Paul writes this: be anxious for nothing, but in everything, by prayer and petition, with thanksgiving, let your requests be made known to God. And the peace of God, which surpasses all comprehension, will guard your hearts and your minds in Christ Jesus. Here's our main idea if you're taking notes. In Philippians 4, 6 through 7, Paul provides us with the antidote for anxiety and the pathway to peace. The antidote for anxiety and the path to peace. And we're going to follow this outline. We're just asking three questions. We'll start with this question: what is anxiety? Then we're going to ask and answer the question, what's wrong with anxiety? And then finally, we'll conclude by looking at what's the antidote for anxiety. What is it? What's wrong with it? And what's the antidote? Let's begin with what is anxiety. Anxiety in Scripture is conveyed through various words and phrases. We see things like fretful, to be without peace, to be distracted, to be concerned, to be troubled, to be weighed down with the cares of the world, to be distressed, to be heavy-hearted, to be despairing, to be worried. The Greek word, actually, merimnao, is literally drawing in different directions. That's what the word means, to pull apart, to distract. The English word worry comes from the Old English word meaning to strangle. And that is what anxiety is. It is nothing more than mental strangulation of your mind. And both the Greek and English words point to what happens to us internally. The anxious soul feels that it's being pulled in separate directions. And what that does is it causes unrest. It fills our hearts with a sense of distraction. Our mind begins to be strangled and separated by the concerns that, honestly, we just cannot control. That kind of fear can never, ever produce a stable and steadfast mind. In fact, it produces a divided mind. And Jesus said, A nation divided against itself cannot what? Stand. Now, what do you think happens in your mind when you're being pulled all kinds of different directions? Jesus said in Mark chapter 4 and verse 19, the worries of the world and the deceitfulness of riches and the desires for other things enter in and choke the word, and it becomes unfruitful. That is what anxiety does. It pulls us in every which direction. Now, I want you to know that anxiety is not only caused by real dangers or true circumstances. In fact, a lot of the anxieties are just things that we're imagining, things that we're thinking that aren't necessarily real. When we feel vulnerable and inadequately protected against threats like social rejection or physical injury or disease or poverty or death, we begin to fret. And almost always our anxiety can be traced back to three fundamental elements. And those three elements are insecurity, helplessness, and isolation. We feel insecure. Something bad is going to happen to me, or something bad is going to happen to the one that I love. Helplessness, whenever something happens, if it happens, there's nothing that I'm going to be able to do, and you feel helpless. And isolation, when whatever happens, happens, I'm going to be all by myself, and be lonely, left on an island to deal with this, and I won't have the tools or the resources to do it effectively. You see, each of these thoughts, they might come sequentially, but they all might just come over you like a flood simultaneously. And that is when we go into fear and anxiousness and terror. And you say, well, Dom, can't fear be a good thing? I mean, several times when I read my Bible, I see fear the Lord, fear the Lord, fear the Lord. Seems like God has ordained that fear be helpful. And of course, fear can be a good thing. We live in a sin-cursed world, and there are real evils and real dangers. And so it is a good thing to be fearful. Anxiety is not necessarily wrong initially, because it can cause us to be more aware, more alert. But there's a fine line between that kind of destructive worry and constructive concern. You say, well, what does destructive worry produce? Well, it paralyzes, whereas constructive concern motivates. Destructive worry prevents initiative, where constructive promotes initiative. Destructive results in anxious fretting, where constructive results in calm focusing. Destructive attempts to control the future. Constructive attempts to improve the future. Destructive activates fear of the worst. Constructive activates faith for the best. Destructive distracts the mind from what's important, and constructive directs the mind to what is most important. You see, so you can have some anxiety. It's all a matter of what you do with it that determines whether it's good or bad, sinful or not. The Bible does make a distinction throughout the scriptures about godly fear and ungodly fears. In fact, we're commanded to be concerned, to have cares. It could be a good thing. The Apostle Paul had concerns for the churches, constantly thinking about the churches. That is a good thing. He was concerned for their welfare. He was concerned they wouldn't fall into temptation. He was concerned they wouldn't be led astray to false religions. He was concerned that wolves wouldn't come in and attack them. But in addition to godly concerns, there's also ungodly concerns. And that is what Paul is commanding here. Do not be anxious. That's what he has in mind. He's addressing the sinful, ungodly concern that dominates our mind and is destructive. And you say, why is it so destructive? Well, because it enslaves you. It's like a broken record, just of bad thoughts playing over and over and over, and it drains us of our vitality and our productivity. Well, we identified what anxiety is. Now we want to ask the question, well, what's wrong with it? What really is wrong with anxiety? You know, there are a lot of folks who think it's perfectly okay to worry, and they say it's natural. A psychologist might tell you something like, well, this is just an inherited weakness. I mean, mom and dad, they're worried, and so obviously you're going to be worried. Some say it's just a part of your personality. You're a worry wart. Some even consider it virtuous. Hey, someone's got to worry about the world, right? Guess about got to be me. But look, the Bible says it is ungodly. Worry is ungodly. Anxiety is ungodly. This command is a present active imperative. Literally, the translation would say something like, stop being worried. Stop living a life of worry. You've been anxious over lots of things. Don't continue to be anxious in this way. That's what the command is saying. The command to not worry is just as clear as the command to not gossip and to not envy and to not covet and to not commit fornication and other types of sexual immorality. And so we need to understand, if we want to tackle this sin, we have to realize that it is not an acceptable sin. It is not a personality trait. No, God calls it sin. And this is where we ask, well, that's a little jarring to me because you just said millions and millions of people suffer from anxiety. So isn't it a little harsh to call what I'm experiencing sin? Isn't it a tad unreasonable to say, quit your worrying? Now, before we accuse Paul of being irrational, we have to ask, is Paul repeating something that Jesus said? Did Jesus say the same thing, not to worry? In Matthew chapter 6, three times, Jesus says in that passage, verse 25, therefore, I tell you, do not be anxious. Verse 31, therefore, do not be anxious. Verse 34, therefore, do not be anxious. So the question is, what was Jesus saying? Don't be anxious. Now, don't misunderstand what Jesus is saying. He's not saying to take a chill pill and just eliminate all concern. He's not encouraging us to be lazy or apathetic or disregard our circumstances. He's definitely not saying we should be careless or just shrug at our responsibilities. He's also not saying that you can't have genuine or troubling concerns. Paul said this about his protege, Timothy, that, hey, only Timothy is concerned for the church the way that I am. No, what Jesus is prohibiting is an anxious over-concern with life that so divides your mind that you dishonor God. It is the excessive worry that troubles your soul, that distracts your mind, that paralyzes your body. That is what he is warning and exhorting us not to fall into. You see, anxiety is a form of fear that is often rooted in unbelief, and that is ungodly. It is sin. When we're overtaken by anxiety, it's usually an indicator that I'm letting something attempt to pull me apart, so we must stop being anxious. But Jesus says more than just stop it. Some of you guys saw the Slack post that I put up about Bob Newhart's sketch where a lady comes in for counseling and she's terrified of being buried in a box. And he just says, well, stop it. Just stop thinking that. And she begins to lay out more concerns. And he says, okay, well, just stop it. Just stop doing that. I think oftentimes we think that that's what the Bible is telling us. Just stop it. And it does say stop it. But Jesus and Paul and the rest of the scriptures point us to the power and the promises and the reason and the logic and the possibility of overcoming sin. You say, what's wrong with anxiety? Well, it's ungodly, but it's also unhealthy. It's unhealthy. Fear in your mind causes stress in your spirit and in your body. All the anxiety disorders that we talked about earlier, they can have a negative impact on your central nervous system, on your cardiovascular system, on your excretory and digestive system, on your immune system, on your respiratory system. And that's just for starters. Those of you that deal with this know this all too well, that it causes psychological effects to your stomach. It causes fatigue, diarrhea, high blood pressure, hives, hormonal changes, ulcers, colds, headaches, muscle tension, chronic pain, insomnia, depression, memory loss, weight gain, drug addiction, social isolation, and so much more. Not only that, but excessive worrying can also lead to making just foolish decisions that you end up regretting and feeling more anxious about because you made those decisions. Moses was so filled with anxiety in Numbers chapter 11 that he actually prayed to God, just kill me. I mean, you have to be suffering under a tremendous weight to to cry out to God and say, I can't deal with this anymore. Just take my life. In Daniel chapter 6, we read about King Darius. He signed a decree, and it says he was so stressed out about that he could not sleep. King David said in Psalm 6, he said, I am weary with sighing. Every night I make my bed swim. I flood my couch with my tears. My eyes have wasted away with grief. That is what anxiety does to us. It taxes you. It takes a toll on you emotionally and physically. What's wrong with anxiety? It's ungodly. It's unhealthy, but it's also unfruitful. It's unfruitful. Worry is one of the most counterproductive things that we can do. It's like you're trying to get away on a wooden horse. You're rocking back and forth and you're going nowhere. Jesus says, and who of you, by being worried, can add a single cubit to his lifespan? Let me ask you this question. What good has worrying done for you? What has it produced? Anxiety, it accomplishes nothing. It's a thief of time, it controls your mind, and it just makes matters worse. Do you remember when Jesus went to go visit Mary and Martha? You know the story well. Mary is sitting at the master's feet. She's feasting on every word that's coming from Jesus' mouth. And what's Martha doing? She's kicking her spiritual gift into overdrive. She is just being as hospitable as can be. But as she's doing that, she recognizes that her sister is not helping. And it frustrates her. She's clearly distracted by all the unfinished details, the things that have to be arranged and put out and prepared for Christ. And look at this accusation that she makes against the Lord. She says this in Luke 10:40, but Martha was distracted with all her preparations, and she came up to him and said, Lord, do you not care that my sister has left me to do all the preparations alone? Then tell her to help me. You see, in the midst of her trying to be a good hostess, and there was nothing wrong with her desire to want to serve the Lord, to want to work hard, but she allowed a legitimate concern to consume her mind and her heart, and she began to become anxious sinfully. But Jesus gives the contrast. He's looking at sweet Mary, and she is tranquil and teachable. And then he looks over at Martha, and she's troubled. She's testy. Martha was overly anxious that everything would be perfect. But Jesus, always so sweet, so instructive, so helpful, he doesn't scold her, but he targets for her the solution. And it's in verse 41. This is what Jesus says to her. But the Lord answered and said, Martha, Martha, you are worried and bothered about so many things, but one thing is necessary. For Mary has chosen the good part, which shall not be taken away from her. You see, Martha, in this moment, you're not actually being productive. What you're doing is you're missing out because you're so worried and so worked up. You're missing the opportunity to just sit at my feet and enjoy me. Worry is unfruitful. It's ungodly. It's unhealthy. It's unfruitful, but it's also unsatisfied. You say, Dom, what do you mean by that? Well, your anxiety will never get to the point that says, okay, that's enough. We took it to level 8. We'll just stay there. You know your anxiety wants to go to level 8 trillion. The sin of anxiety is kind of like a gateway sin. It just leads to other sins. In Future Grace, Piper writes about how many other sins spring from anxiety. This is what he writes. He says, anxiety about finances can give rise to coveting and greed and hoarding and stealing. Anxiety about succeeding at some task can make you irritable and abrupt and surly, meaning bad-tempered and unfriendly. Anxiety about relationships can make you withdrawn and indifferent and uncaring about other people. Anxiety about how someone will respond to you and make you cover over the truth and lie about things. So if anxiety could be conquered, then a mortal blow would be struck to many other sins. your anxiety is not going to be satisfied. It wants you to just continue down that path of sin. Anxiety is ungodly, it's unhealthy, it's unfruitful, it's unsatisfied, and finally, it's just unbecoming. It is unbecoming of a Christian to be fearfully anxious. You know, your anxiety says something about the God that you worship. When you shift the focus off Christ's sufficiency and onto your human insufficiency, you do not make Jesus look good. Ultimately, what worry does is it undermines our witness. You say, how does it do that? Well, it presents the God of the universe, who is sovereign and all-powerful, it presents him as impotent, unable to help, or unwilling to help. Matthew 6:16, you know this verse well, says, "Let your light shine before men in such a way that they may see your good works and do what? Glorify your Father who is in heaven." And one of the best ways to let our light shine is to trust that what God said, he actually meant. And what God said, he's going to perform. If we think about this just theologically, it's unbecoming to be anxious about the things of life because God has already given us his Son. He has already saved us. Just think about it logically. He sent his Son from heaven. His Son became a servant and went to a cross for you. He poured out his life. The body is broken, the blood is spilled so that he could save you.

anxiety. When we consider the fact that we can call the God of the universe our Heavenly Father, and when we remember that the Bible says every good thing given and every perfect gift comes from above, that right there should set our minds right. Jesus said, hey, look at the birds of the air. They don't reap. They don't sow. They don't gather into barns. And yet your Heavenly Father feeds them. Now, notice that statement. He doesn't say that a Heavenly Father or the Heavenly Father. He personalizes and says, your Heavenly Father provides for them. How much more important are you? So listen, church, don't slap away God's gracious hand in unbelief. It is unbecoming of children of God to be anxious. So we defined anxiety. We identified what's wrong with anxiety. Now, some solutions. Okay, maybe you're depressed and you're like, Dom, this is not helpful. It's making me more anxious. Give me something that's going to actually help. Okay, what do we do with our anxiety? What are some of the weapons we can use when we're faced with anxiety? Well, here's one. Warren Wiersbe says this. He says, from the spiritual point of view, worry is wrong thinking. It's the mind and wrong feeling the heart about circumstances, about people, and about things. He says, worry is the greatest thief of joy. And then listen to this. It is not enough for us, however, to tell ourselves to quit worrying because that will never capture the thief. He says, worry is an inside job and it takes more than good intentions to get the victory. See, in order for us to be successful in our fight against anxiety, you have to preach to yourself. You have to be the best preacher alive. Piper talks about we need to read the Bible to our sins. When you feel anxious, you read the Bible to your anxiety. You need to fight worried, anxious, fearful thoughts with the truth of God's word. That's exactly what Jesus did in Matthew chapter 6. He helped his followers fight anxiety with truth and facts and promises and good reasons to not have anxiety. So what's the antidote for anxiety? We say this often here. We need to not only affirm things, but we need to proclaim them. We need to think them in our heart. We need to speak them out loud to ourselves and to others. Here's the first, the promise of provision. God promises to provide for you. Turn with me to Matthew chapter 6. I want you to see this in its entirety as Jesus teaches on God's great provision. It's that Sermon on the Mount. Matthew 6 and verse 25. Jesus, preaching, says this, Matthew 6 and verse 25. For this reason I say to you, do not be worried about your life as to what you will eat or what you will drink, nor for your body as to what you will put on. Is not life more than food, and the body more than clothing? Look at the birds of the air. They do not sow, nor reap, nor gather into barns, and yet your Heavenly Father feeds them. Are you not worth much more than they? And who of you, by being worried, can add a single hour to his life? And why are you worried about clothing? Observe how the lilies of the field grow. They do not toil, nor do they spin. Yet I say to you that not even Solomon in all his glory clothed himself like one of these. But if God so clothes the grass of the field, which is alive today and tomorrow is thrown into the furnace, will he not much more clothe you? You of little faith. Do not worry then, saying, what will we eat? What will we drink? What will we wear for clothing? For the Gentiles eagerly seek all these things. And here's the key. Your Heavenly Father knows that you need all these things. But seek first his kingdom and his righteousness, and all these things will be added to you. So don't worry about tomorrow, for tomorrow will care for itself. Each day has enough trouble of its own. See, Jesus tells us that we don't have to worry about all those practical needs, the practical needs of the present, because we have a sovereign Heavenly Father who will provide, and he promised to provide. You should not be anxious because God promises to provide for you, but you should also not be anxious because of the promise of perfect love. Look with me there at 1 John chapter 4 and verse 8.

0: 18. This is what the apostle of love writes. He says, "There is no fear in love, but perfect love casts out fear. Because fear involves punishment, and the one who fears is not perfected in love." Listen, if you have anxiety right now, it is a fraud. It's telling you things that are not true. If you're in Christ, the Bible says that God loves you. He loves you passionately. He loves you powerfully. And he loves you perfectly. But anxious fear says, "Well, I'm not too sure God loves me. I think he might have it out for me. I think he's actually upset with me and angry with me and maybe wanting to punish me." And we treat God like he's up in heaven with a club just waiting to clobber us. Let me show you what fearful anxiety, just based on this passage, what fearful anxiety does. First, fear fails to give you any hope. What happens when we begin to fear and worry is we look down the hallway of our future and we see no hope. There's no sunshine at the end of the rainbow, just suffering, and we feel like it's deserved. That's what fear does. It replaces hope with punishment. But God's word tells us the exact opposite. Because God loves you and because you're in his love, you have no fear of punishments. Secondly, fear follows the path of fatalism. Anxiety says, "I'm doomed, you're doomed, we're all doomed. We're all going down." Why is it that when we begin to worry, we think of just the most horrific scenes imaginable? When my wife doesn't pick up the phone, do you know where my mind goes? I mean, it's like Mission Impossible movies going on in my head. She was abducted, someone's got her, and she's never coming back. What's going to happen to my kids? And then I get mad at her when she answers. How come you didn't pick up your phone? Where have you been? What are you doing? That is fear, unreasonable fear. You see, God's love, it leads us up the ladder of confident trust. You don't have to know every detail. You don't have to be omniscient. It should just settle your heart that you have a God that is. Third, fear turns us into fortune tellers. We start to pessimistically prophesy in our minds about a future we can't control. But the truth is, look, you don't know the future. We don't make the future happen. We can't see the future. We can't control the future. So we have to stop being worried about the future. The future's in God's hands. He's a great God. He's a good God. He's in control. I can trust that. Fourth, fear ruins relationships. When we're not basking in the love of God, we find ourselves frantic in fear. Here's an example. Someone is talking to you and you're not paying attention because you're concerned about your kids. And this is, again, what anxiety and worry does. It's hard for you to be present with people when you're concerned about everything. It causes us to distance ourselves from others. And since we know that that's likely going to happen, then we just don't go to that thing. We don't come to church. We don't want to be around people because I'm going to get anxious and worried and concerned, and I'd rather not be that. So I'm going to distance myself from the body. Fifth, fear makes us selfish. When you're always worried about yourself, it's hard for you to be concerned about other people. They're just not worth your time and your energy because all of your time and energy is focused in on you. So sympathy, compassion, they're going to be foreign to you because you're concerned about yourself. But God's love makes us selfless servants. Because we are safe and secure in God's love, we are free to care for others and serve others without always having to be the center of attention. Sixth, fear multiplies if it's not cast out. The Bible says perfect love casts out fear, but if our fears and anxieties aren't cast out, then what ends up happening is that those fears often become cancerous and they just grow and grow and grow. And so we need to replace those fears with truth. And really, here's the answer. Back to John 4:16, 1 John 4:16, 1 John 4:16. It says this, "We have come to know and have believed the love which God has in us. God is love, and the one who abides in love abides in God, and God abides in him. By this, love has been perfected with us, so that we may have confidence in the day of judgment." because as he is, so also are we in this world. God's love for us frees us to focus in on other people and not be worried. The antidote for anxiety includes affirming and proclaiming God's provision, God's perfect love, but God's promise of protection. You know these verses, Romans 8:31. What shall we say then? If God is for us, you finish it off. Isaiah 26:3-4 says, the steadfast of mind you will keep in perfect peace because he trusts in you. Trust in Yahweh forever, for in Yahweh himself, we have an everlasting rock. Turn with me to Psalm 27. I'm going to show you this from King David. In the NASB, it's entitled Fearless Trust in God. When you think about all the people in the Bible, no one probably comes to mind who is more fraught with fear and anxiety than David. So we want to ask him, David, what's your strategy for dealing with anxiety? How do you work through this? Do you envision that all of your fears are make-believe? David will say, well, quite to the contrary. Here's my strategy. Psalm 27, verse 1. Yahweh is my light and my salvation. Whom shall I fear? Yahweh is the strong defense of my life. Whom shall I dread? When evildoers came upon me to devour my flesh, my adversaries and my enemies, they stumbled and fell. Though a host encamp against me, my heart will not fear. Though war arise against me, in this I will trust. One thing I have asked from Yahweh, that I will seek, that I will dwell in the house of Yahweh all the days of my life, to behold the beauty of Yahweh and to inquire in his temple. For in the day of calamity, he will conceal me in his shelter. In the secret place of his tent, he will hide me. He will lift me up on a rock. Now, let me just pause right here and say this. The word that keeps happening is the word will. Will. Future tense. Verse 7, hear Yahweh, when I call with my voice and be gracious to me and answer me. On your behalf, my heart says, seek my face. Your face, O Yahweh, I shall seek. Do not hide your face from me. Do not turn your slave away in anger. You have been my help. Do not abandon me and do not forsake me, O God of my salvation. For my father and mother have forsaken me, but Yahweh will take me up. Instruct me in your way, O Yahweh, and lead me in a level path because of my foes. Do not give me over to the desire of my adversaries, for false witnesses have arisen against me, and such as breathe out violence. He says this in verse 13, I would have despaired unless I had believed that I would see the goodness of Yahweh in the land of the living. Hope in Yahweh. Be strong and let your heart take courage. Hope in Yahweh. Look at what David says in verse 3. Though a host encamp against me, my heart will not fear. Though war arise against me, in this I will trust. You say, what is David doing? He's doing the exact opposite of what popular psychology will tell you. Popular psychology will say, don't think about that thing. It might not happen. David says, no, I'm going to think about that thing. It might happen, but it doesn't matter because my God is strong. You can actually imagine the worst, knowing that your God is the best and able to get you out of the worst circumstances and situations. That is what David does. If you want greater confidence in God's protection for you in the midst of your difficulty, just go back to verse 4. Look what he says there. He uses three verbs. When we seek God, we'll be satisfied in God. When we dwell with God, when we're in his presence, we'll experience peace in the most difficult of circumstances. And when we behold God, we will be brought to a place of rest. That's David's strategy. The antidote for anxiety includes affirming and proclaiming God's provision, his perfect love, his protection, and now his providence. I'm just going to read you one quote from a letter that John Newton wrote to one of his friends. And he wrote this note as a mark of Christian maturity. The mark of Christian maturity is this: an acquiescence in the Lord's will, founded in a persuasion of his wisdom, holiness, sovereignty, and goodness. He says, how highly does it become us, both as creatures and as sinners, to submit to the appointments of our Maker? And how necessary is it to our peace? This great attainment is too often unthought of and overlooked. We are prone to fix our attention upon the second causes and immediate instruments of events, forgetting that whatever befalls us is according to his purpose, and therefore must be right and seasonable in itself, and shall in the issue be productive of good. From hence arise impatience, resentment, and secret repinings, that's complaining, which are not only sinful but tormenting. Whereas, if all things are in his hand, if the very hairs of our head are numbered, if every event, great and small, is under the direction of his providence and purpose, if he has a wise, holy, and gracious end in view, to which everything that happens is subordinate and subservient, then we have nothing to do but with patience and humility to follow as he leads and cheerfully to expect a happy issue. How happy are they who resign all to him, see his hand in every dispensation, and believe that he chooses better for them than they possibly could for themselves. God's providence, provision, perfect love, protection, providence, the promise of power. 1 Peter 5 says this, therefore humble yourself under the mighty hand of God, that he may exalt you at the proper time, casting all your anxiety on him because he cares for you. You take all of our collective anxieties and we heap it on God. We put it on his shoulders. He doesn't bend a knee. He doesn't bend over. It is not too much for him. Peter gives us this multi-step process for admitting, look, when I'm anxious, I need to admit it. I'm failing to trust some aspect of God's character or goodness. I need his help. And when we go to God and we say, God, I need your help, that glorifies him because he is strong to do so. And finally, we have his provision, his perfect love, his protection, his providence, and the promise of his presence. We said earlier that anxiety usually comes because of our insecurity, our feelings of helplessness and isolation. Solomon, in writing to his son about wisdom, says this in Proverbs chapter 3. He said, my son, don't let them deviate from your eyes. Guard sound wisdom and discretion, so they will be life for you, life for your soul, and grace for your neck. Then you will walk in your way securely, and your foot will not stumble. When you lie down, you will not be in dread. When you lie down and you sleep, your sleep will be pleasant. Do not be afraid of sudden dread, nor of the storm of the wicked when it comes. For Yahweh will be your confidence and will keep your foot from being caught. We often fear that we are going to be by ourselves. But Psalm 23 says, even though I walk through the valley of shadow of death, I will fear no evil. Why? For you are with me. Behold, I am with you always, even till the end of the age. In Hebrews 13, for he himself said, I will never desert you, nor will I ever forsake you, so that we confidently say, the Lord is my helper. I will not be afraid. What can man do to me? Look, when we understand that it's really the glory of God that's our goal, not just a peaceful life, not just a tranquil life, but the glory of God, even in the midst of your trial, even in the midst of your difficulty, even in the midst of all these anxieties, the glory of God. How do we glorify him? We trust him. We trust his promises. Let's pray. Oh, Father, challenged by this text, but so much in the scripture that talks about our anxieties and our fears, our doubts and our concerns. Lord, we understand that it is a good thing to be concerned. It's a good thing to be anxious about the right things. But oh, how easily those anxieties are morphed and turned into sinful distrust, not believing in your character, not remembering your promises, and reciting in our minds all kinds of horrible things that may never come. Oh Lord, would you please help us? Jesus, you are our sure and steady anchor. And if you were not our help, Lord, we would be lost. But if you've already given us Jesus, how will you not also with him freely give us all things? Not just your provision, not just your sweet providence, not just your protection, But what we need most of all, God, is your presence. Oh Lord, may we, with confidence and boldness, draw closer to the throne of grace and bring us back next week to learn how prayer impacts our confidence and our trust in what you're doing in our lives. We pray this in Jesus' name. Amen.
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That was Eric Nieder singing Praise You All the Same on Pilgrim Radio. We've just got a couple songs to close out this hour. Looking forward, of course, to Reader's Choice and His People next hour at 9 p.m. Pacific Time and 9:30. It's Torrin Wells in the meantime singing The Church Is on Fire.

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1: 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Ryle. It's a classic. Published by the Evangelical Press, and describes holiness, its nature, hindrances, difficulties, and roots. We're going to pick up where we left off last time. We had been examining this passage from Hebrews 12, verse 14, which reads, "Without holiness, no man shall see the Lord." And J.C. Ryle writes, "It is written, it is not my fancy or imagination, it is the Bible, not my private opinion. It is the word of God, not of man. Without holiness, no man shall see the Lord." What searching, sifting words these are. What thoughts come across my mind as I write them down. I look at the world and see the greater part of it lying in wickedness. I look at professing Christians and I see the vast majority having nothing of Christianity but the name. I turn to the Bible and I hear the Spirit saying, "Without holiness no man shall see the Lord." Surely it is a text that ought to make us consider our ways and search our hearts. Surely it should raise within us solemn thoughts and send us to prayer. You may try to put me off by saying you feel much and think much about these things, far more than many suppose, to which I answer, this isn't the point. The poor lost souls in hell do as much as this. The great question is not what you think and what you feel, but what you do. You may say, it was never meant that all Christians should be holy, and that holiness, such as I have described, is only for great saints and people of uncommon gifts, to which I answer, I cannot see that in Scripture. I read that every man who has hope in Christ purifies himself. That's in 1 John chapter 3, verse 3. Without holiness, no man shall see the Lord. You may say, it is impossible to be so holy and to do our duty in this life at the same time. The thing cannot be done. I answer, you are mistaken. It can be done. With Christ on your side, nothing is impossible. It has been done by many. David and Obadiah and Daniel and the servants of Nero's household are all examples that go to prove it. You may say, if you were so holy, you would be unlike other people. I answer, I know it well. It is just what you ought to be. Christ's true servants always were unlike the world around them, a separate nation, a peculiar people, and you must be so too, if you would be saved. You may say, at this rate, very few will be saved, and I answer, I know it. It is precisely what we are told in the Sermon on the Mount. The Lord Jesus said so 1,800 years ago, "Straight is the gate, narrow is the way which leads unto life, and few there be that find it." Few will be saved because few will take the trouble to seek salvation. Men will not deny themselves the pleasures of sin and their own way for a little season. They turn their backs on an inheritance incorruptible, undefiled, and that fades not away. "You will not come to me," says Jesus, "that you might have life." That's in John chapter 5, verse 40. You may say, these are hard sayings. The way is very narrow. I answer, I know it. So says the Sermon on the Mount. The Lord Jesus said so 1,800 years ago. He always said that men must take up the cross daily, and that they must be ready to cut off hand or foot if they would be his disciples. It is in religion as it is in other things. There are no gains without pains. That which costs nothing is worth nothing. Whatever we may think fit to say, we must be holy. If we would see the Lord, where is our Christianity if we are not? We must not merely have a Christian name and Christian knowledge. We must have a Christian character also. We must be saints on earth if ever we mean to be saints in heaven. God has said it, and he will not go back. Without holiness, no man shall see the Lord. The Pope's calendar, says Jenkin, only makes saints of the dead. But Scripture requires sanctity in the living. Let not men deceive themselves, says John Owen. Sanctification is a qualification indispensably necessary unto those who will be under the conduct of the Lord Jesus Christ unto salvation. He leads none to heaven but whom he sanctifies on the earth. This living head will not admit of dead members. Surely we need not wonder that Scripture says you must be born again. Surely it is clear as noonday that many professing Christians need a complete change, new hearts, new natures, if ever they are to be saved. Old things must pass away. They must become new creatures. Without holiness, no man, be he who he may, no man shall see the Lord. Now, let me, for another thing, speak a little to believers. I ask you this question. Do you think you feel the importance of holiness as much as you should? I fear the temper of the times about this subject. I doubt exceedingly whether it holds that place which it deserves in the thoughts and attention of some of the Lord's people. I would humbly suggest that we are apt to overlook the doctrine of growth in grace, and that we do not sufficiently consider how very far a person may go in a profession of religion and yet have no grace, and be dead in God's sight after all. I believe that Judas Iscariot seemed very like the other apostles when the Lord warned them that one would betray him. No one said, "Is it Judas?" We had better think more about the churches of Sardis and Laodicea than we do. I have no desire to make an idol of holiness. I do not wish to dethrone Christ and put holiness in his place. But I must candidly say, I wish sanctification was more thought of in this day than it seems to be, and I therefore take occasion to press the subject on all believers into whose hands these pages may fall. I fear it is sometimes forgotten that God has married together justification and sanctification. They are distinct and different things beyond question, but one is never found without the other. All justified people are sanctified, and all sanctified are justified. What God has joined together, let no man dare to put asunder. Tell me not of your justification unless you have also some marks of sanctification. Boast not of Christ's work for you unless you can show us the Spirit's work in you. Think not that Christ and the Spirit can ever be divided. I doubt not that many believers know these things, but I think it good for us to be put in remembrance of them. Let us prove that we know them by our lives. Let us try to keep in view this text more continually. Follow holiness, without which no man shall see the Lord. I must frankly say, I wish there was not such an excessive sensitivity on the subject of holiness or sensitiveness as I sometimes perceive in the minds of believers. a man might really think. It was a dangerous subject to handle. So cautiously is it touched. And yet surely when we have exalted Christ as the way, the truth, and the life, we cannot err in speaking strongly about what should be the character of his people. Well says Rutherford, the way that cries down duties and sanctification is not the way of grace. Believing and doing are blood friends. I would say it with all reverence, but say it I must. I sometimes fear if Christ were on earth now, there are not a few who would think his preaching legal. And if Paul were writing his epistles, there are those who would think he had better not write the latter part of most of them as he did. But let us remember that the Lord Jesus did speak the Sermon on the Mount, and that the epistle to the Ephesians contains 6 chapters and not 4. I grieve to feel obliged to speak in this way, but I am sure there is a cause. That great divine John Owen, the dean of Christ Church, used to say more than 200 years ago that there were people whose whole religion seemed to consist in going about complaining of their own corruptions and telling everyone that they could do nothing of themselves. I am afraid that after 2 centuries the same thing might be said with truth of some of Christ's professing people in this day. I know there are texts in Scripture which warrant such complaints. I do not object to them when they come from men who walk in the steps of the Apostle Paul and fight a good fight, as he did, against sin, the devil, and the world. But I never like such complaints when I see ground for suspecting, as I often do, that they are only a cloak to cover spiritual laziness and an excuse for spiritual sloth. If we say with Paul, O wretched man that I am, let us also be able to say with him, I press toward the mark. Let us not quote his example in one thing while we do not follow him in another. I do not set up myself to be better than other people, and if anyone asks, what are you, that you write in this way, I answer, I am a very poor creature indeed, but I say that I cannot read the Bible without desiring to see many believers more spiritual, more holy, more single-eyed, more heavenly-minded, more wholehearted than they are in the 19th century. I want to see among believers more of a pilgrim spirit, a more decided separation from the world, a conversation more evidently in heaven, a closer walk with God, and therefore I have written as I have. Is it not true that we need a higher standard of personal holiness in this day? Where is our patience? Where is our zeal? Where is our love? Where are our works? Where is the power of religion to be seen as it was in times gone by? Where is that unmistakable tone which used to distinguish the saints of old and shake the world? Verily, our silver has become dross, our wine mixed with water, and our salt has very little savor. We are all more than half asleep. The night is far spent, and the day is at hand. Let us awake and sleep no more. Let us open our eyes more widely than we have done hitherto. Let us lay aside every weight and the sin which does so easily beset us. Let us cleanse ourselves from all filthiness of flesh and spirit, and perfect holiness in the fear of God. Did Christ say, asks John Owen, and shall sin live? Was he crucified in the world, and shall our affections to the world be quick and lively? Oh, where is the spirit of him who by the cross of Christ was crucified to the world, and the world to him? Lastly, let me offer a word of advice to all who desire to be holy. Would you be holy? Would you become a new creature? Then you must begin with Christ. you will do just nothing at all and make no progress till you feel your sin and weakness and flee to Him. He is the root and beginning of all holiness, and the way to be holy is to come to Him by faith and be joined to Him. Christ is not wisdom and righteousness only to His people, but sanctification also. Men sometimes try to make themselves holy first of all, and sad work they make of it. They toil and labor and turn over many new leaves and make many changes, and yet, like the woman with the issue of blood, before she came to Christ, they feel nothing bettered, but rather worse. They run in vain and labor in vain, and little wonder, for they are beginning at the wrong end. They are building up a wall of sand. Their work runs down as fast as they throw it up. They are bailing water out of a leaky vessel. The leaky gains on them, not they on the lade. Even Christ Jesus. Without Christ, we can do nothing. He said, apart from me, you can do nothing. It is a strong but true saying of Trails, who said, wisdom out of Christ is damning folly. Righteousness out of Christ is guilt and condemnation. Sanctification out of Christ is filth and sin. Redemption out of Christ is bondage and slavery. Do you want to attain holiness? Do you feel this day a real hearty desire to be holy? Would you be a partaker of the divine nature? Then go to Christ. Wait for nothing. Wait for nobody. Linger not. Think not to make yourself ready. Go and say to Him in the words of that beautiful hymn, nothing in my hand I bring, simply to thy cross I cling. Naked, flee to thee for dress, helpless, look to thee for grace. There is not a brick nor a stone laid in the work of our sanctification till we go to Christ. Holiness is His special gift to His believing people. Holiness is the work He carries on in their hearts by the Spirit whom He puts within them. He is appointed Prince and Savior to give repentance as well as remission of sins. To as many as receive Him, He gives power, the right to become sons of God. Holiness comes not of blood. Parents cannot give it to their children, nor yet of the will of the flesh. Man cannot produce it in himself, nor yet of the will of man. Ministers cannot give it to you by baptism. Holiness comes from Christ. It is the result of vital union with Him. It is the fruit of being a living branch of the true vine. Go then to Christ and say, Lord, not only save me from the guilt of my sin, but send the Spirit whom you did promise and save me from its power. Make me holy. Teach me to do your will. Would you continue holy? Then abide in Christ. He says Himself, abide in me, and I in you. He that abides in me, and I in him, the same bears much fruit. It pleased the Father that in him should all fullness dwell, a full supply for all a believer's wants. He is the physician to whom you must daily go, if you would keep well. He is the manna which you must daily eat, and the rock of which you must daily drink. His arm is the arm on which you must daily lean as you come up out of the wilderness of this world. You must not only be rooted, you must also be built up in Him. Paul was a man of God indeed, a holy man, a growing, thriving Christian. And what was the secret of it all? He was one to whom Christ was all in all. He was ever looking unto Jesus. I can do all things, he says, through Christ, which strengthens me. I live, yet not I, but Christ lives in me. And the life which I now live, I live by the faith of the Son of God. Let us go and do likewise. May all who hear these pages know these things by experience, and not by hearsay only. May we all feel the importance of holiness far more than we have ever done yet. May our years be holy years with our souls, and then they will be happy ones. Whether we live, may we live unto the Lord, or whether we die, may we die unto the Lord, or if he comes for us, may we be found in peace, without spot, and blameless. Comes now chapter 4, titled The Fight. Quotes 1 Timothy 6:12, fight the good fight of faith. J.C. Ryle writes, it is a curious fact that there is no subject about which most people feel such deep interest as fighting. Young men and maidens, old men and little children, high and low, rich and poor, learned and unlearned, all feel a deep interest in wars, battles, and fighting. This is a simple fact, whatever way we may try to explain it. We should call that Englishman a dull fellow who cared nothing about the story of Waterloo or Inkerman or Balaclava or Lucknow. We should think that heart cold and stupid, which has not moved and thrilled by the struggles of Sedan and Strasbourg and Metz and Paris during the war between France and Germany. But there is another warfare of far greater importance than any war that was ever waged by man. It is a warfare which concerns not two or three nations only, but every Christian man and woman born into the world. The warfare I speak of is the spiritual warfare. It is the fight which everyone who would be saved must fight about his soul. This warfare, I am aware, is a thing of which many know nothing. Talk to them about it, and they are ready to set you down as a madman, an enthusiast, or a fool. And yet it is as real and true as any war the world has ever seen. It has its hand-to-hand conflicts and its wounds. It has its watchings and fatigues. It has its sieges and assaults. It has its victories and its defeats. Above all, it has consequences which are awful, tremendous, and most peculiar. An earthly warfare and the consequences to nations are often temporary and remediable. In the spiritual warfare, it is very different. Of that warfare, the consequences when the fight is over are unchangeable and eternal. It is of this warfare that St. Paul spoke to Timothy when he wrote those burning words, fight the good fight of faith, lay hold on eternal life. It is of this warfare that I propose to speak in this paper. I hold the subject to be closely connected with that of sanctification and holiness. He that would understand the nature of true holiness must know that the Christian is a man of war. If we would be holy, we must fight. The first thing I have to say is this. True Christianity is a fight. True Christianity. Let us mind, think about that word true. There is a vast quantity of religion current in the world which is not true, genuine Christianity. It passes muster. It satisfies sleepy consciences, but it is not good money. It is not the real thing which was called Christianity 1800 years ago. There are thousands of men and women who go to churches and chapels every Sunday and call themselves Christians. Their names are in the baptismal register. They are reckoned Christians while they live. They are married with a Christian marriage service. They mean to be buried as Christians when they die. But you never see any fight about their religion. Of spiritual strife and exertion and conflict and self-denial and watching and warring, they know literally nothing at all. Such Christianity may satisfy man. And those who say that anything

0: heaven, like one traveling in an easy carriage. If he takes his standard of Christianity from the children of this world, he may be content with such notions, but he will find no countenance for them in the Word of God. If the Bible is the rule of his faith and practice, he will find his course laid down very plainly in this matter. He must fight. With whom is the Christian soldier meant to fight? Not with other Christians. Wretched indeed is that man's idea of religion, who fancies that it consists in perpetual controversy. He who is never satisfied unless he is engaged in some strife between church and church, chapel and chapel, sect and sect, faction and faction, party and party, knows nothing yet as he ought to know. No doubt it may be absolutely needful sometimes to appeal to law courts in order to ascertain the right interpretation of a church's articles and rubrics and formularies. But as a general rule, the cause of sin is never so much helped as when Christians waste their strength in quarreling with one another and spend their time in petty squabbles. No, indeed, the principal fight of the Christian is with the world, the flesh, and the devil. These are his never-dying foes. These are the three chief enemies against whom he must wage war. Unless he gets the victory over these three, all other victories are useless and vain. If he had a nature like an angel and were not a fallen creature, the warfare would not be so essential. But with a corrupt heart, a busy devil, and an ensnaring world, he must either fight or be lost. He must fight the flesh. Even after conversion, he carries within him a nature prone to evil, and a heart weak and unstable as water. That heart will never be free from imperfection in this world, and it is a miserable delusion to expect it. To keep that heart from going astray, the Lord Jesus bids us watch and pray. The spirit may be ready, but the flesh is weak. There is need of a daily struggle and a daily wrestling in prayer. I keep under my body, cries St. Paul, and bring it into subjection. I see another law in my members, warring against the law of my mind and bringing me into captivity. O wretched man that I am, who shall deliver me from the body of this death? They that are Christ's have crucified flesh with the affections and lusts. Mortify your members which are upon the earth. He must fight the world. The subtle influences of that mighty enemy must be daily resisted, and without a daily battle can never be overcome. The love of the world's good things, the fear of the world's laughter or blame, the secret desire to keep in with the world, the secret wish to do as others in the world do, and not to run into extremes, all these are spiritual foes which beset the Christian continually on his way to heaven and must be conquered. The author of this book, John Charles Ryle, J.C. Ryle, served for almost 40 years as a minister of the gospel before being appointed as the first bishop of Liverpool in the year 1880. He's published numerous other works. This one is titled Holiness. Holiness. And he says, I have had a deep conviction for many years that practical holiness and entire self-consecration to God are not sufficiently attended to by modern Christians. Till next time, then, may the Lord be with you.
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1: Today on Pilgrim Radio's His People, Winfred Neely on recovering a faithful understanding of God's agape love and our call to pursue it.
2: So agape love is love that is boundless in its scope for all. God so loved the world. Also, it's sacrificial. God so loved the world that he gave his only begotten son. Agape love gives the best that it has to offer for the highest good of the persons loved.
1: Winfred Neely next. Today, Spencer Dahlke talks with longtime Moody Bible Institute professor, Dr. Winfred Neely, about his book, A Love to Live By. In essence, the book is a biblically based exploration of agape love and Christ's enduring command to love one another.
3: Just to kick off our discussion, would you tell us what prompted you to write A Love to Live By? Is there an observation you made about where we're at as a church?
2: This book has been in my heart and mind for many, many years. Your listeners may not know this, but I served as a missionary pastor in Senegal, West Africa, for nearly 10 years. And while I was doing a series of studies on 1 John, as I was going through the book, I came across the section that deals with why we should love one another. Let us love one another, for love is of God, and everyone who loves is born of God and knows God, so forth and so on. And I don't want to say that that was the beginning of my journey in understanding agape love, but it was certainly a pivotal moment in my ministry, in my life as a husband, in my life as a father, and in my life as a missionary. I was also struck by the impact that the message of agape love had on those who heard the message and received the word of God. And I did a series of studies on a number of New Testament texts that deal with the subject of agape love. So a love to live by, in a real sense, is the product, the result of many, many years of thinking about agape love, and also the result and product of striving earnestly before God to put it into practice.
3: How did your time in Senegal maybe shape your, because different culture, I imagine different practices, things like this. How did that shape your view of agape love?
2: Well, we have to love people, and you're right, the culture was different. Senegalese culture is very relational. It is an event culture and not a time culture. Americans are obsessed with the notion of time as a commodity, whereas Senegalese people see time as an experience and something that is to embrace, and they're never really in a rush. So they can teach us something actually about slowing down, which is another matter. But I love the Senegalese people. I love them to this day. With my wife and I were in Senegal just several weeks ago for the celebration of the Wolof New Testament. After 63 years of work, we finally have the entire Bible in the Wolof language. And Stephanie and I were in Senegal to celebrate that with our Senegalese brothers and sisters in Christ. We loved them deeply, and I learned a lot from them. They taught me many, many things about fellowship, about community, about prayer. And love moves out of one's cultural enclave in order to learn someone else's culture, to be of service to them in the interest of advancing the kingdom of God.
3: That's very interesting. Yeah, I love that. Time as an event. Oh, well, anyway, you talk about agape love as or the command that you referenced just earlier, love to love one another as a resurrection of an old truth. I was curious if you could tell us, what do you mean by that?
2: I want to say this with as much compassion as I can, but my sense is that the church, by and large, has forgotten this commandment. Now, when I say forgotten, I don't mean a lapse of memory. I'm talking about a failure to obey a clear and plain teaching of Scripture. There's a lot of fighting in the church, a lot of infighting, a lot of ill will. Ministerial envy is rampant. Family breakdown among Christians. And I am convinced that the core issue is a lack of fellowship with God and the power of the Spirit, with the result that we do not love one another the way that God is calling us to do so. I am also persuaded that if the church would put into practice agape love and the power of the Spirit of God, because we can't do it in our own strength, we would see a revival in the church. We would see a renewal in the church, and we might even see another great awakening among lost people. When I say a great awakening among lost people, I mean a work of the Spirit of God where He convicts people of their lost situation and their desperate need of Christ. But God does not revive sinners. God revives saints. And as a consequence of the revival of the church, there may be an awakening among lost people. And it seems to me that the practice of agape love and the power of the Spirit is central and core to that revival and renewal.
3: Yeah, especially for Christians, according to the Protestant tradition, where we have a lot of different denominations that go all sorts of different directions. I suppose it can prompt maybe an attitude of hubris and arrogance. We have the correct understanding of Scripture and everyone else is inferior, perhaps. Does that just come with the Protestant tradition, or is there sin happening in that regard?
2: I don't think that comes with the Protestant tradition as such. It seems to me that it is an expression of a failure to hold the truth in love. There's the text in Ephesians where Paul says, speaking or holding the truth in love. So that truth is to be held in the sphere and atmosphere of agape love. And when we hold truth in any other sphere, like the sphere of arrogance, it comes across as off-putting and actually becomes a hindrance to the gospel, believe it or not.
3: Humility continues to be just a super relevant virtue as I like talk with people. It's just like...
2: That's right. That's
3: yeah. Right. I thought it was very interesting how you kind of go back to not redefining, but like you use the term rediscovering. We can go with that. Rediscovering the differences between agape love and other kinds of love. Would you walk us through kind of how we as a culture in 21st century America understand the word love and what you are describing as agape love?
2: Yes. One of the things I tried to do in the book was to use prose that was accessible to people, but also taking into consideration these distinctions. Now, I deal with agape. I didn't go into the fact that the Greek language itself had different terms for the concept of love, which we don't have in English. For example, there was one term called philia, which is the love of friendship and the love of affection. And, you know, we see this filio in words like philosophy, the love of wisdom, for example, in the Greek translation of the Old Testament, Isaac asks Esau to go out and get him some, you know, do some hunting and make this venison that my soul loves. The idea of a filio, a love for food. Then there was, of course, was Eros, which was a love of possession that you would see and experience in romantic context. And there is agape, which was actually used in the Old Testament, the Greek translation of the Old Testament, not the Hebrew, the Greek. And I say the Greek because the Greek translation of the Old Testament is going to have a big influence in terms of vocabulary on the New Testament, which was originally written in Greek. And so agape is taken up and used for God's love for Israel, God's people's love for him. For example, you shall love the Lord your God with all your heart, with all your strength, and with all your mind. And you shall love your neighbor as yourself. In these Greek translations of the Old Testament, agape is the term that's used. In the New Testament, the idea of agape is going to be expanded and enriched in terms of its standard and in terms of its scope. For example, we know in Deuteronomy, Moses says to Israel, the Lord God did not choose you because you were many, but it was because the Lord God loved you. In the New Testament, this love is expanded explicitly. God so loved the world that he gave his only begotten son. So agape love is love that is boundless in its scope for all. God so loved the world. Also, it's sacrificial. God so loved the world that he gave his only begotten son. Agape love gives the best that it has to offer for the highest good of the persons loved. So it's God himself and his actions that help us understand what agape love is and how that love is distinct from all other kinds of love, and it's enriched and enlarged and expanded and indeed becomes cross-shaped in the New Testament era.
3: So by expanded, I'm hearing you mean that it's like the object of the love is expanded beyond just Israel, but also to even the Gentiles who are grafted in, as Paul talks about?
2: That is correct. Absolutely. Mm-hmm. This is why, and I think it's fascinating to me, that John 3:16, God so loved the world that he gave his only begotten son. So the gospel, according to John, was penned for the world, for the entirety of the human family, to let every human being know that he or she is loved by God, and God has already given the best that he has for every person in order for each individual to come into an eternal relationship with God. Now, of course, we have to trust Christ as our personal Lord and Savior. That's the human responsibility, to trust Christ as Lord and Savior. But that's the human side of the responsibility. But the scope is no longer, and this is not to say in the Old Testament it was restricted to Israel. We know from the first 11 chapters of Genesis that it was always God's plan to bring salvation to the entire world. But that is stated explicitly and clearly in the New Testament.
3: Well, my guest today is Winfred Neely. He's a professor of hermeneutics, homiletics, and pastoral studies at Moody Bible Institute. And of course, the author of A Love to Live By, rediscovering agape love in Scripture. How does agape differ from, I guess, our cultural, we think of love as eros, romantic sexual love, or we talk about tolerance, or we talk about niceness. How does agape, I guess, differ from those definitions of love?
2: Well, agape rejoices in the truth. There is a section in 1 Corinthians chapter 13, which I did not go into any great depth in A Love to Live By because of space considerations. But, you know, agape love is patient, is kind, is not jealous. It does not brag, is not arrogant. It does not act disgracefully. It does not seek its own. It is not provoked. It does not keep an account of a wrong suffered. It does not rejoice in unrighteousness, but rejoices with the truth. A person can be living in a way that's not good for them. They can be making decisions that are not promoting their own flourishing. And in a misguided way, we may think that we just tolerate that or accept that or be nice to the person, when in fact what we are doing is enabling their dysfunction. Love does not do that. Not agape love. Agape love will not do that. Sometimes agape love has a tough aspect to it, in that it is going to take steps that may involve some pain in order to create circumstances where a person can flourish. And sometimes that means saying no to people. Oh, I can't support you in this, or I can't support you in that. And that's one of the differences between the romantic love. You know, when I was growing up on the south side of Chicago, I'm from Chicago, product of the 60s, I grew up listening to the love songs of the era. And one of my favorites was, I've got sunshine on a cloudy day. When it's cold outside, I've got the month of May. Well, I guess you say, what can make me feel this way, my girl? Released by The Temptations in late 1964, a classic song that came out of Motown. And I want to say to those who are listening, do not misunderstand me when I critique the lyrics and say that they are profoundly selfish. I've got sunshine on a cloudy day. When it's cold outside, I've got the month of May. Well, you say, what can make me feel this way? My girl is very self-centered. And that is also one of the differences between agape love and romantic love. Agape love is not self-centered. It is not focused on what I can get or what benefit I may derive. It is focused on loving the other and promoting the kingdom flourishing of the other person in the name of Christ.
3: That kind of goes to, I guess, my next question. But it makes sense then, I guess, that in that context, our culture, the world, does not have a framework for understanding love that is others-focused, like the kind of love God shows to us, where it doesn't seek his own good, but rather he seeks the good of the beloved rather than trying to get something from it. So maybe that's why our agape, you know, when we, you know, especially stand on things like, you know, no, abortion is, it's bad for the mother. No, you can't decide that you're a woman if you're a man. And it sounds hateful to them.
2: Yeah, no, the world in and of itself does not have a framework for agape love. Agape love is foreign to the human experience. This is why 1 John says, beloved, let us love one another, for love, agape love, is of God. Agape love comes from God. God himself is the only being who is capable in himself of love. And we see this in the life of the Godhead, God the Father, God the Son, God the Holy Spirit, who were reveling in holy love from all eternity. And now that the love of the Godhead life expressed supremely and perfectly in history through the cross of Christ and our Lord's death on the cross and his literal bodily glorious resurrection. And now this love is lived out in the church in the power of the Spirit. So no, the world does in and of itself does not have a framework or the capacity for this kind of love. Only regenerate Christians who are born again of God are able to love in their godly sense through the power of the Spirit of God. And as a consequence of this, when the church fails to put into practice agape love, not only are we hurting life in the body of Christ, we are actually hurting the gospel testimony to a world that desperately needs to see what agape love actually looks like. So no, in love, we will not say that abortion is okay. In love, we will say, if you're a little boy, you are a little boy. If you're a little girl, you are a little girl. We hurt people when we say otherwise.
3: I guess looking back at the church, what do you think are some of the most common obstacles to Christians adopting a heart posture of that agape love that God shows to us?
2: Well, I have a whole chapter, the last chapter in the book, The Love to Live By, is devoted to that. And I allude to it throughout, well, at different places in the book. The greatest obstacle to the practice of agape love, the most significant antagonist, is our own heart. Reminds me of a response from G.K. Chesterton. Someone wrote a note to him and asked him, "What's wrong with the world?" His response simply was, "I am." Well, the problem is me. And that is a very difficult admission for us to make, that the great battle, the great antagonist to Winfred Neely living out agape love is the old Winfred Neely. This is why we have to put the flesh to death and say yes to the Spirit of God instead of saying yes to the flesh. So I think, well, it seems to me that, Spencer, that we need to come to terms with one fundamental reality here, that the primary obstacle to the practice of agape love is me. It's not the other person.
3: How then do we put ourselves to death? How can we start more intentionally molding our hearts, being aware of our flesh and adopting kind of, yeah, like that humble attitude that wants to seek the best for the other, for the others in the body of Christ, for the gospel's sake?
2: This may sound trite for some. We need to deepen our walk with God. We have to go deeper. We will have to spend more time in prayer, deepen our prayer lives. We will need to spend more time in the Word, sharing our commitments to love with others so that we can be held accountable by those who really care about us. Those are some first steps. And as I have ministered in various places through the years, one of the steps that I have encouraged people to take is to deepen their walk with God. I just said to them simply, some of you need more depth to you. You don't have enough depth in God. In order for us to love well, we have to go deeper in Jesus, because we cannot do this in our own strength. Only the Spirit of God can enable us to do this. And it's fundamentally, Spencer, not a feeling, but I don't feel like loving well. So what? Ask God to help you. Reminds me of a story of Corrie Ten Boom. I mean, most people know her story. If they don't, they should pick up The Hiding Place and read it. But after World War II is over, she goes back to Germany to preach forgiveness. And she says she was standing in the basement of a church. Service was over. She had spoken to a group of people in the basement that God forgives, so forth and so on. And she said she looks up, and that's when she saw him. And approaching her was one of the guards who worked with the Nazis at Ravensbrück when she was in the concentration camp. And he says to Corey, "I understand and appreciate that God forgives sins. You mentioned Ravensbrück. I was a guard there, and God has forgiven me for all of the things that I did, but I need to hear it from you." And as I read the story, I'm thinking to myself, why are you putting Corey under pressure? God's already said he forgives you. But he looks at her and said, "I know God has forgiven me, but I want to hear it from you." And Corey said she didn't want to do it. She had the flashback. She remembers her father dying in the hallway, remembers her sister Betsy, who died in the concentration camp. It's interesting how memory gets in the way sometimes. She says she didn't want to do it. She didn't want, her heart was cold. And she said, she told God, "Lord, forgiveness is an act of obedience. It's not a feeling. You supply the feeling, and I will just do what I'm called to do." And so she extends her hand, and she says she senses the Spirit of God supernaturally working in a hard mind at that point. And this is what she says: "I have never experienced the love of God so intently in my entire life." And she held that man and screamed out, "I forgive you, brother." And in that moment, the victim and the perpetrator found healing. Now, whether they were reconciled after that, that's a whole nother matter. But there was forgiveness and the expression of love in that moment. And it comes as an act of obedience and the power of the Spirit. We say yes to God and take a step of faith, and he will do the rest.
3: We live in a time where there is a lot of cultural upheaval, a lot of polarization. We could even say a lot of church fragmentation, maybe. What hope does a renewed commitment to biblical agape love offer to us as Christians?
2: It's going to help us look at all of this stuff from the perspective of love now. Not from the perspective of anger, not from the perspective of vitriol, but from the perspective of love. 1 Corinthians says, "Let everything that you do be done in love." That means we're going to have to reassess. We are going to have to reevaluate. We probably need to have some prayer meetings where we call for repentance and our failure to love one another. This will involve some hard conversations where people have been hurt or people have been indifferent about those who are hurt. It's going to require some prayer and some coming together, some falling on our faces and asking God to renew us in love, to revive us in agape love. And we get up off of our knees with a fierce kingdom commitment to one another. And I want to suggest that if we do that, we will have a spiritual revolution on our hands.
1: 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Many thanks to our guest, longtime Moody Bible Institute professor, Dr. Winfred Neely, author of A Love to Live By. On tomorrow's program, it's Daniel Hyde on the meaning of the presence of God.
4: And so, you know, from the garden to the tabernacle and temple, the presence of God gets more visual. It's tangible in the form of a building. He's present, you know, through the priests and their clothing and the sacrifices. And then, of course, as you trace those themes throughout the Bible, you come to find that in the fullness of time, God sent forth his Son, the eternal word of God was made flesh. And so his presence is now not just in a garden, or not just in like these strange sort of figures of sacrifices or these weird stories of miracles in the Old Testament, but now God is present in a person, and he takes on flesh and blood just like us, right? He had a real face. Jesus has a real voice. God became a man in the Lord Jesus Christ.
1: That's tomorrow at the same time, right here on His People. 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
1: The regular speaker in the series we're currently hearing on Extra Credit, Stay With Me, The Gospel of John, is J.T. English, pastor of Storyline Church in Arvada, Colorado. Today, though, there is a guest speaker, Colin Provart. He is the college director at the church, and his message, I am the way, the truth, and the life. Here's Colin Provart.
6: We're going to be continuing on in our series through John. We're going to be in John chapter 14. We really slowed down because that's what the gospel author does, to look at John chapter 13 through 17. As John takes a magnifying glass to the last few hours of Jesus' life, the last meals he eats, the last encouragements he gives, and the instructions he leaves behind. As you continue navigating to John chapter 14, which is where we're going to be, I have a question for you. When's the last time you remember being troubled in heart, having a troubled heart? Your palms sweating, your chest tightens. You begin thinking to yourself, I don't know what's going to happen in this situation. You almost can't articulate what you feel, but you know you're feeling something. Maybe for you, last time you had a troubled heart, you wake up with the sweats in the middle of the night, and the most reliable source you know at 2 a.m. is Dr. Google. And so you Google my symptoms, what do I do? And Google never tells you to drink a glass of water and go back to bed. It's like your life might be ending, and you begin to troubled in heart, like my hands sweating, my chest tightens. I don't know if this is it. Or for me, I know what gives me a troubled heart is when my big, scary boss sends me the text, hey, can we talk later? And like everything rational in my head is like, he has an update about something going on in the life of our church family. But everything irrational wins in that moment. And I'm like, what have I done in the last year? You know, I was like, I think I'm living above reproach. I don't know what's going to happen here. Is the world troubling you? Is it your health? Or the health of a loved one? Is it dissatisfaction at work? Is it questions around finance or parenting? The American Psychological Association says 60 to 63% of Americans feel stressed frequently, with common topics or stressors being the nation, politics, economy, personal finance, the rise of AI, and relationships. Where do you feel troubled in heart? Because this morning, Jesus is going to teach to those of us with a troubled heart. And as Jesus is teaching, we have to remember that he's not teaching to the crowds or to the critics, but to his closest disciples. And this is what he says in John chapter 14, starting in verse 1. John 14, 1. Don't let your heart be troubled. Believe in God. Believe also in me. In my Father's house are many rooms. If it were not so, would I have told you that I'm going to prepare a place for you? If I go away and prepare a place for you, I will come again and take you to myself, so that where I am, you may be also. You know the way to where I am going. And Thomas, the first disciple to reveal he has a troubled heart, says, Lord, we don't know where you're going. How can we get there? Jesus says this, I'm the way, the truth, and the life. No one comes to the Father except through me. If you know me, you will also know my Father. From now on, you do know him and have seen him. Philip, the disciple that we see that has a troubled heart, says, Lord, show us the Father. That's enough for us. See, Thomas and Philip ask different questions, make different statements, but at the root have the same problem, which is that they have a troubled heart. They have some questions for Jesus. You see, Thomas has the heart of the seeker. You can't leave. I'm not sure I know enough yet. I'm not sure I've figured it out yet. I need an instruction manual for what's going to happen next. I need a little more help before you can leave. And Philip has the heart of the religious. Show us the Father. That's enough. If you're bringing us to the Father, just show us the Father. Jesus, you're great, but can you bring us to the Father? Because that's what I really need. I really need to see the Father. I think many of us walk in one of those two camps. We're the seekers who feel close to Jesus, but not confident, or the religious where we know the language, but still have an unsettled heart. And for some of us, we're in neither of those two camps. We have been hurt by the church or hurt by Christians or assumed something of Jesus that simply wasn't true. And you've begun to just reject him outright. And if that's you, thanks for being here. But I think a lot of us are with this feeling, a troubled heart. I need you, Jesus. I need a word from the Lord. I need a remedy for my troubled heart. These are the words of Jesus for you. This is what it says, John 14, verse 6. I am the way, the truth, and the life. No one comes to the Father except through me. And here's what's true is I think Thomas and Philip and the rest of the disciples nod along as he says this. Because this verse, it's familiar, it's memorized, it's quoted. And I think like Thomas and Philip, we can experience knowing this verse without understanding its implications for our actual lives. Because understanding verse 6, not just agreeing with, but living into verse 6 is what turns a troubled heart into a steady one. So in John chapter 14, Jesus is going to give us three remedies for the troubled heart. Three remedies for the troubled heart, believing that he's the way, he's the truth, and he's the life. First, Jesus calls himself the way. He says this, I am the way, the truth, and the life. But the second half of the verse is going to qualify it where he says, no one comes to the Father except through me, which means Jesus is not a way, a good option, or the fastest route. Jesus is the only way. For all people in the room, Jesus is the only way. He's the exclusive way. And we live in a culture of inclusivity. So I can push back against what our culture is saying. Our culture says you need to use inclusive language, not exclusive language. This exclusive language is troubling my heart more than it's steadying it. Well, I hope to bring comfort and clarity in just a second, but I need you to understand the words of Jesus right now. And that's this. Jesus really means what he's saying. He really is the only way. There is not another option to get to the Father, to get to heaven, to get to a life of satisfaction. He's the only way. You see, Jesus could have said, there's a way to the life you want. Go discover. There's a way to heaven someday. Go and search for yourself. And that sounds incredibly inclusive, but the problem is it's really unkind. Because Jesus is saying there is one way to that sort of life, and it starts with me and it ends with me. I am the signpost and I'm the destination. I'm actually where life is found. Jesus is absolutely the way to the Father, and not just to heaven someday, but to life with God. And this is the tension from the first pages of Scripture, is how is an unholy people supposed to live with a holy God? We don't know. We need a better mediator. We need a better priest, because there's a veil, there's a curtain that's separating this unholy people from a holy God. And Jesus interrupts and comes into this story by saying, I'm the way. Not a map, not a method, not a moral system, but a person, Jesus Christ, who brings us to the Father. He is the exclusive way. What you need to see is he's not just the way to the Father, but actually also the one who reveals the Father. Look what Philip says again in verse 8. Lord, show us the Father. That's enough for us. Jesus, you're great, but we want to see the fullness of God. And this is how Jesus responds to Philip in verse 9. Have I been among you all this time and you don't know me, Philip? The one who has seen me has seen the Father. How can you say, show us the Father? Don't you believe that I am in the Father and the Father is in me? Now, Jesus then is not saying that he and the Father are the same person, but part of the Trinitarian God, distinct in person, but share in the same essence. And so let me get this on the ground for you. If you were to walk with Jesus for 10 years, for 20 years, for a lifetime, and you finally got before the Father, you would not discover a colder God or a harsher God or even a different God, but the same, because they're alike. We discover that the mercy of Jesus is the mercy of the Father. The patience of Jesus is the patience of the Father. The love of Jesus is, in fact, the love of the Father, because the Son has always been revealing the heart of the Father. Jesus is the only way. The one who reveals what the Father is like and the one who brings us into relationship with God. So I want you to think about what's troubling your heart right now. What's troubling your heart right now? Perhaps you're troubled in heart, not because the way to the life you want is too narrow, but because you've been trying to broaden it too much. For you, it's decision paralysis. You're trying to decide if you should make the career change. What's the next parenting step you need to take? When you should retire, what investments you need to make in order to retire. And friends, if Jesus were the starting point that said, go and discover how you need to figure out and live your life, then you're constantly wondering if you're choosing correctly. You're constantly trying to optimize and thinking back if you've picked wrong. But when he says, I'm the way, the anxiety of endless self-navigation goes away. You don't need to invent your life. You don't have to discover yourself. You set your eyes on Jesus and you follow him, a person, because he is the way. Or maybe for you, what's troubling your heart is you're afraid of getting found out. You have some sin in your past or shame in your past or sin you continue to struggle with. And you think, if someone in this room knew, my life would fall apart. And you're carrying that every day into every room you walk in. And if you're really honest with yourself, you're wondering, okay, I know Jesus is patient and kind, but someday I'm going to stand before the Father, and what's going to happen then? Friends, there's no moment in your future where God will suddenly be less patient, less kind, and less gracious with you than Jesus has already been, because Jesus reveals the heart of the Father. And that's what Jesus does, is make a way for sinners to dwell with a holy God. And so I need to repeat this because it's important and you must understand it. Good people do not go to heaven apart from Christ. Your neighbor who lives next to you, the person in your family who's kind, does not go to heaven apart from Christ. Because Jesus is the only way. Friends, let me say it another way. It's better to be a former criminal in Christ than an all-star volunteer void of Jesus. Because Jesus is the only way. He's the way that an unholy people dwell with a holy God. Maybe what's troubling your heart is your health, the health of a loved one, aging, financial pressures. Friends, if Jesus were just a teacher, then suffering would mean that somewhere along the road you failed a lesson. But if Jesus is the way to the Father, then even suffering becomes part of the road that leads you into deeper intimacy with God, not further from it. Jesus is the way. What's cure one for the troubled heart? Believing that Jesus himself is the exclusive way. Second cure for the troubled heart, believing that he is the truth. He says, I'm the way, the truth. He's the objective truth or absolute truth. So absolute truth statements are statements that are true of all people in all places throughout all time. And this pushes back against the culture of relativism. You see, we've talked about, we live in a culture of inclusivity, and we also live in a culture of relativism that says, my truth is my truth, and your truth is your truth, and your truth may not be my truth. And that sounds good, and you'll hear the world say something like this. There is no absolute truth. But be careful when you hear that, because that in itself is an absolute truth statement. Here's what relativism says. Any direction you go is fine. Your GPS does not care how you feel about the directions. Why? Because truth isn't personal, it's directional. Jesus is making a vastly different claim than the claim of relativism. He says, I am the source of truth, not just the place where truth is discovered, but actually the place where truth is authored. Jesus is not a divine Webster dictionary, just a divine Webster dictionary that we go to as like, let me find out what's true. He's also the author of the dictionary, that he himself has determined what is true of the world. Remember John 1, in the beginning was the Word, and the Word was with God, and the Word was God. He was with God in the beginning. All things were created through him, and apart from him, not one thing was created that has been created, which means Jesus is the author of the universe and has woven what's true into the very fabric of our world. So you want to know what God's like? Look to the incarnation of Jesus Christ, because Jesus is the truth of who God is. You want to know what humanity is like? Look to Jesus, because he's the truth of who humanity is. You want to know the way of salvation? Look to Jesus. You want to know the way to the good life? Look to Jesus. You want to know what's true? Set your eyes on Jesus. And Jesus and John, the author of this gospel, they're both really careful not to separate the knowledge of truth, like what we know to be true, with our obedience to what is true. Look at John 14, verse 15. If you love me, you'll keep my commands. I so often want to know and love what's true apart from my obedience to it. If you love Jesus and Jesus is what's true, then what should follow is our obedience to the truth. There is no true knowledge of God and knowledge of the truth without following it in obedience in our action. Jesus goes on to say this in verse 16. And I'll ask the Father, and he will give you another counselor to be with you forever. Look at how the counselor is described. He's the Spirit of truth. The world is unable to receive him because it doesn't see him or know him. Okay, really quickly. Friends, we shouldn't be surprised that the world doesn't know what's true because the world doesn't have the Spirit of truth. But you do know him because he remains with you and will be in you. Of all the ways the Holy Spirit is described, one of them is as the Spirit of truth, the one who testifies to Jesus, the source of truth. Jesus continues to speak of the Spirit in verse 25. John 14, verse 25 says this, I've spoken these things to you while I remain with you, but the counselor, remember that, I'm going to come back to that in a second. The counselor, the Holy Spirit, the Spirit of truth, whom the Father will send in my name, will teach you all things and remind you of everything I have told you. You can almost hear Thomas again interrupting Jesus, but Jesus, you can't leave. We need more. We're still figuring this whole thing out. Two chapters later in John 16, Jesus is going to say that it's better that he goes away. Why? Because as Jesus ascends to the Father, he sends us the Spirit, and not just a Spirit to be next to you, but now the Spirit of truth to dwell in you and enliven the believer to what is true. I told you to remember the word counselor in verse 26. The word counselor there is the word parakletos, which we often think, or I know I have thought before in my life, that what he means is like a divine camp counselor. So the Spirit is like a Chaco-wearing, hiking counselor next to you as you journey through the woods of life saying, keep up, pal, you got it, doing what camp counselors do. But that's not the type of counselor that's talked about here. Think a little bit more about a counselor in like in a courtroom. Think of a counselor in a courtroom. And in the courtroom, what you go in and say is you say, I promise to tell the truth, the whole truth, and nothing but the truth. And if that counselor begins to exaggerate or spin the story or create a false narrative, then the judge is going to stop that trial and say, you can't say that. And the counselor is going to lose all credibility to the counselor's testimony. But the counselor, the Spirit of truth, is a good counselor, telling you and testifying to you what is actually true. So the Holy Spirit doesn't invent new truth, doesn't echo culture, doesn't affirm what feels right. He testifies with clarity. He testifies with faithfulness to what is actually true. So friends, think about what's troubling you. What is it for you? Is it your sin? Now, I'll figure that out later. I know it's wrong, but I can kind of manage it and hide it for now. Friends, the Spirit of truth is doing the work of conviction, saying that sin shouldn't be managed because that sin is killing you. The Spirit of truth testifies to what is true, but let me also tell you, the Spirit of truth is sent to dwell in you, not just to convict you of what is true, but to empower you to live towards the truth, to empower you to live a life of obedience, to live an empowered, obedient life towards what is true. Maybe what's troubling you is the political turmoil in our country. God's heart is broken by the political turmoil in our country, and the Spirit of truth is testifying to Jesus is sitting on the throne, reigning and ruling as king. He's not flinching. He's heartbroken, but he's also not surprised. Jesus is reigning and ruling as king. That's what the Spirit is reminding us of. Or maybe for you, it's financial insecurity, trying to hold tightly to your finances. Maybe what the Spirit of truth is reminding you of is that in Christ, we have everything we need. That's Psalm 23. He's encouraging you to see the generous heart of a father who's been abundantly generous to you and is inviting you into a life of generosity, because that's where the good life is. Maybe for you, what's troubling your heart is feeling insecure about the way you look, about the job you have, about the job you don't have, about the life stage you're in, about the life stage you're not in. Friends, maybe the Spirit of truth is testifying to you that you have the approval of the Most High God, who loves you and is holding you secure in Christ and has invited you into a family that loves you, that you cannot be taken from in Christ. I feel like some of you might say to me, Colin, I have a voice in my head that's telling me something different. And that might be true, but let me just tell you that that voice in your head is not the Spirit of truth, because the Spirit of truth is a good counselor who only testifies to what is true. See, Jesus says, I'm the way, there's no other. He says, I'm the truth. He's the perfect revelation of God in humanity, but he also says, I'm the life, and that life comes in an unexpected way. I'm the way, the truth, and the life. No one comes to the Father except through me. And this life comes by way of a paradox. I want to remind you of the context in which we find ourselves. Jesus has been with this group of disciples for 3 years, teaching them and showing them who he is and what he's come to do. And in so many situations, they haven't figured it out yet. Not just Judas, but all of them. Now he's talking about leaving. Kind of feel the temperature of the room rising. We're not so sure what's going to happen here, Jesus. We're troubled in heart. Look at verse 27. As they continue to wrestle with these truths, Jesus says this, "Peace I leave with you. My peace I give to you. I do not give as the world gives." Look at what he says. "Don't let your heart be troubled or fearful. You've heard me tell you I'm going away and I'm coming to you. If you loved me, you would rejoice that I'm going to the Father, because the Father is greater than I. I've told you now before it happens, so that when it does happen, you may believe. I will not talk with you much longer, because the ruler of the world is coming." See, Jesus knows his death is near. He knows his betrayal is coming. He knows the beatings that are ahead, the humiliation that he's going to be put through, and he knows the agony of the cross. And it almost seems like he's running for this moment, embracing it in some ways. Why? Look at the second half of verse 30. "Speaking of the ruler of the world, he has no power over me. On the contrary, so that the world may know that I love the Father, I do as the Father has commanded me." Why would God the Father ask this of his eternal Son? Well, the paradox of the cross is that at the place of death is where life is found. Where Satan looks like he wins is where he's crushed. The graveyard of the dead becomes the garden of the living. The very tool the enemy used to destroy Jesus is what Jesus uses as a stepping stone to his victory and his glory. It's here where the works of Jesus at his death and at his, 3 days later at his victorious resurrection, where the works of Jesus find their true meaning. See, Nicodemus is told to be born again. What is he born to? A resurrection life. We see Jesus throughout the book of John do physical healing after

0: in his resurrection life. So where are you resisting the paradox of life? Where are you trying to find life thinking you can avoid the cross in doing so? Is it an image you're trying to maintain? The future that you can't quite manage? A version of yourself you refuse to let go of? Again, a sin that you feel like you've learned to manage, that you don't have to bring that to the cross and you can still find life. Friends, the paradoxical life of Jesus doesn't start with trying harder. It starts by bringing the things we feel like we can't let go of to the cross of Jesus Christ. And the things that feel like a loss to us so often in the kingdom of God actually become the doorway to the life we want to experience. So friends, where do you have a troubled heart? Friends, 60 to 63% of Americans feel stressed frequently, which is the highest stress levels recorded in recent history. And here's the question the world is asking, or the questions the world is asking. Where do I go with my life? What do I believe to be true? What will satisfy me? Hear that. Where do I go? What do I believe? What will satisfy me? And friends, we will live with a troubled heart for as long as we continue to look inward at ourselves. For as long as we think we're the way to life, we're the source of truth, and that there's something that the world can offer us that will actually satisfy us. As long as you continue looking at yourself, you'll remain with a troubled heart. But Jesus says something different. He says, I'm the way, the only way, the exclusive way. I'm the truth and I'm the life. And when we look to him, he's the one who steadies a troubled heart. Amen.
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that was Jordan Smith singing Amazing Grace to kick off the rest of our hour with more music ahead. It's a great song to think about. Certainly not trite if you really think about the words that God would save wretches like me, like you. And it is for that reason that the prophet Isaiah can write in Isaiah 54, "Fear not, for you will not

0: be ashamed. Be not confounded, for you will not be disgraced. For you will forget the shame of your youth and the reproach of your widowhood. You will remember no more. That's the transformation of Christ in your hearts when we come to a saving faith in him. Be encouraged. Lean on him for strength, of course, as we turn next now to Michael Card singing Freedom.
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a gentle voice I can't evade speaks in the darkness of the heart and whispers, do not be afraid, you can be free. The price was paid.

That was Jenny Owens singing Do Not Pass Me By on Pilgrim Radio. It's a great song, very good song, reminding us of the story of the blind man calling out to Christ, and Christ stops to heal him. The same can be true for you. We've got sin in our hearts. If you turn to him, Christ will come to you, and he promises he will give you a new heart. So take strength, take courage in that fact. As we turn next to Fernando Ortega singing What Wondrous Love Is This

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That was Matthew West singing Imperfections on Pilgrim Radio. It's Sherry Kaiga up next as we continue on with more music this hour. Stick around for it as we hear now from Sherry Kaiga singing Jesus, One and Only.

That was Phil Wickham singing 1,000 Names on Pilgrim Radio as we pause our music again this hour to consider, this time, the words of theologian Edmund Clowney, who said, "Trials should not surprise us or cause us to doubt God's faithfulness. Rather, we should actually be glad for them. God sends trials to strengthen our trust in Him so that our faith will not fail. Our trials keep us trusting. They burn away our self-confidence and drive us to our Savior." It's a good perspective to keep on the difficulties we face, isn't it? So I trust it would be deeply planted in your hearts today. These words, keep them in mind. As we turn next to Point of Grace, singing "Who Am I?"

Here's a daily devotional from Johnny Erickson Tada's book, Pearls of Great Price. From Philippians 3, verse 12. I press on to take hold of that for which Christ Jesus has taken hold of me. For me in this wheelchair, shampooing my hair requires parking in front of my bathroom sink, leaning forward, and letting my friend Dana go at it as she stands to one side and lathers my hair. Johnny, would you like me to wash your face while you're under the faucet? She asked. Sure, I gurgled. She took her soapy hands and began lathering my cheeks, using the flat of her fingers to gently wash around my eyes. I gasp. Am I hurting you? Dana asked. Oh, no, not at all, I said. Please, please keep going. How could I explain? For that brief moment, it felt as though her hands were mine. She was rubbing my face exactly the way I used to do with my own hands decades ago. Those few brief moments were about as close as I've ever felt to being healed. When we finished, Dana patted my face and hair dry with a towel. She also had to wipe away my tears. But they weren't tears of sadness or regret. They were tears of joy about the future. I told her, this was a reminder that soon I will be able to wash my own face with new, glorified hands. There is less distance between me in the future than me in the past before I was injured. I have come to the place where a memory can push me joyfully into the future rather than pull me somberly back into a sad past.

Because we are believers, the future has a happy magnetic pull on our hearts. Take a few minutes today, maybe while you're on a walk in the sunlight, to think about the new, marvelous, perfect, immortal body that awaits you. Really, just a few years away on the other side. Lord, how good you are. The promises you have given us for that radiant tomorrow help us walk through the darkest of days on this side of heaven. From Johnny Erickson Tada's book, Pearls of Great Price, on Pilgrim Radio.

That was Michael O'Brien singing Give Me Jesus on Pilgrim Radio. And I trust and I hope that that would be the cry of your heart as well, to be strengthened by Christ, leaning on him. And frankly, it requires some humility, doesn't it? Not to lean on our own willpower, but as Proverbs reminds us, trust in the Lord with all your heart and lean not on your own understanding. So I trust you'd have that humility and you'd know the joy of being with him ultimately as we make our way to the other side of eternity, even from this side. It's Maranatha Singers up next as we carry on with our music now, singing We Must Wait.

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1: Your diagnosis that you either got last week, last year, this week, or next week, are you willing to say, for your glory, King Jesus, prune me? Because when I am cut, I want your glory to pour out. I want fruit to pour out of my life in everything. That's what it means to be a disciple of King Jesus. The reason Jesus says, remain in me, is because disciples of Jesus say Jesus is better than anything else this world has to offer.
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0: 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The Bible is God's Word. It tells us all we need to know about who He is and how to know Him. We invite you to join us now as we read a portion of the Bible on Pilgrim Radio. 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
1: Judges chapter 21, verse 1. Now the men of Israel had sworn an oath at Mizpah, saying, "None of us shall give his daughter to Benjamin as a wife." Then the people came to the house of God and remained there before God till evening. They lifted up their voices and wept bitterly, and said, "O Lord God of Israel, why has this come to pass in Israel, that today there should be one tribe missing in Israel?" So it was, on the next morning, that the people rose early and built an altar there, and offered burnt offerings and peace offerings. The children of Israel said, "Who is there among all the tribes of Israel who did not come up with the assembly to the Lord?" For they had made a great oath concerning anyone who had not come up to the Lord at Mizpah, saying, "He shall surely be put to death." And the children of Israel grieved for Benjamin their brother, and said, "One tribe is cut off from Israel today. What shall we do for wives for those who remain, seeing we have sworn by the Lord that we will not give them our daughters as wives?" And they said, "What one is there from the tribes of Israel who did not come up to Mizpah to the Lord?" And in fact, no one had come to the camp from Jabesh-Gilead to the assembly. For when the people were counted, indeed, not one of the inhabitants of Jabesh-Gilead was there. So the congregation sent out there 12,000 of their most valiant men, and commanded them, saying, "Go and strike the inhabitants of Jabesh-Gilead with the edge of the sword, including the women and the children. And this is the thing that you shall do. You shall utterly destroy every male and every woman who has known a man intimately." So they found among the inhabitants of Jabesh-Gilead 400 young virgins who had not known a man intimately, and they brought them to the camp at Shiloh, which is in the land of Canaan. Then the whole congregation sent word to the children of Benjamin, who were at the Rock of Rimmon, and announced peace to them. So Benjamin came back at that time, and they gave them the women whom they had saved alive of the women of Jabesh-Gilead, and yet they had not found enough for them. And the people grieved for Benjamin, because the Lord had made a void in the tribes of Israel. Then the elders of the congregation said, "What shall we do for wives for those who remain, since the women of Benjamin have been destroyed?" And they said, "There must be an inheritance for the survivors of Benjamin, that a tribe may not be destroyed from Israel. However, we cannot give them wives from our daughters, for the children of Israel have sworn an oath, saying, 'Cursed be the one who gives a wife to Benjamin.'" Then they said, "In fact, there is a yearly feast of the Lord in Shiloh, which is north of Bethel, on the east side of the highway that goes up from Bethel to Shechem and south of Labona." Therefore they instructed the children of Benjamin, saying, "Go, lie in wait in the vineyards, and watch. And just when the daughters of Shiloh come out to perform their dances, then come out from the vineyards, and every man catch a wife for himself from the daughters of Shiloh, then go to the land of Benjamin. Then it shall be, when their fathers or their brothers come to us to complain, that we will say to them, Be kind to them for our sakes, because we did not take a wife for any of them in the war. For it is not as though you have given the women to them at this time, making yourselves guilty of your oath. And the children of Benjamin did so. They took enough wives for their number from those who danced, whom they caught. Then they went and returned to their inheritance, and they rebuilt the cities and dwelt in them. So the children of Israel departed from there at that time, every man to his tribe and family. They went out from there, every man to his inheritance. In those days there was no king in Israel. Everyone did what was right in his own eyes. The Book of Ruth, chapter 1, verse 1. Now it came to pass in the days when the judges ruled that there was a famine in the land, and a certain man of Bethlehem, Judah, went to dwell in the country of Moab, he and his wife and his two sons. The name of the man was Elimelech. The name of his wife was Naomi. And the names of his two sons were Mahlon and Chilion, Ephrathites of Bethlehem, Judah. And they went to the country of Moab and remained there. Then Elimelech, Naomi's husband, died, and she was left and her two sons. Now they took wives of the women of Moab. The name of one was Orpah, and the name of the other Ruth. And they dwelt there about 10 years. Then both Mahlon and Chilion also died. So the woman survived her two sons and her husband. Then she arose with her daughters-in-law that she might return from the country of Moab. For she had heard in the country of Moab that the Lord had visited his people by giving them bread. Therefore she went out from the place where she was, and her two daughters-in-law with her, and they went on the way to return to the land of Judah. And Naomi said to her two daughters-in-law, Go, return each to her mother's house. The Lord deal kindly with you, as you have dealt with the dead and with me. The Lord grant that you may find rest, each in the house of her husband. So she kissed them, and they lifted up their voices and wept. And they said to her, Surely we will return with you to your people. But Naomi said, Turn back, my daughters. Why will you go with me? Are there still sons in my womb, that they may be your husbands? Turn back, my daughters, go, for I am too old to have a husband. If I should say I have hope, if I should have a husband tonight and should also bear sons, would you wait for them till they were grown? Would you restrain yourselves from having husbands? No, my daughters, for it grieves me very much for your sakes that the hand of the Lord has gone out against me. Then they lifted up their voices and wept again, and Orpah kissed her mother-in-law, but Ruth clung to her. And she said, Look, your sister-in-law has gone back to her people and to her gods. Return after your sister-in-law. But Ruth said, Entreat me not to leave you, or to turn back from following after you. For wherever you go, I will go, and wherever you lodge, I will lodge. Your people shall be my people, and your God, my God. Where you die, I will die. And there will I be buried. The Lord do so to me, and more also, if anything but death parts you and me. When she saw that she was determined to go with her, she stopped speaking to her. Now the two of them went until they came to Bethlehem. And it happened, when they had come to Bethlehem, that all the city was excited because of them. And the women said, "Is this Naomi?" But she said to them, "Do not call me Naomi, call me Mara, for the Almighty has dealt very bitterly with me. I went out full, and the Lord has brought me home again empty. Why do you call me Naomi, since the Lord has testified against me, and the Almighty has afflicted me?" So Naomi returned, and Ruth the Moabitess, her daughter-in-law with her, who returned from the country of Moab. Now they came to Bethlehem at the beginning of barley harvest. Ruth chapter 2. There was a relative of Naomi's husband, a man of great wealth of the family of Elimelech. His name was Boaz. So Ruth, the Moabitess, said to Naomi, "Please, let me go to the field and glean heads of grain after him in whose sight I may find favor." And she said to her, "Go, my daughter." Then she left and went and gleaned in the field after the reapers. And she happened to come to the part of the field belonging to Boaz, who was of the family of Elimelech. Now behold, Boaz came from Bethlehem and said to the reapers, "The Lord be with you." And they answered him, "The Lord bless you." Then Boaz said to his servant who was in charge of the reapers, "Whose young woman is this?" So the servant who was in charge of the reapers answered and said, "It is the young Moabite woman who came back with Naomi from the country of Moab." And she said, "Please let me glean and gather after the reapers among the sheaves." So she came and has continued from morning until now, though she rested a little in the house. Then Boaz said to Ruth, "You will listen, my daughter, will you not? Do not go to glean in another field, nor go from here, but stay close by my young women. Let your eyes be on the field which they reap, and go after them. Have I not commanded the young men not to touch you? And when you are thirsty, go to the vessels and drink from what the young men have drawn." So she fell on her face, bowed down to the ground, and said to him, "Why have I found favor in your eyes, that you should take notice of me, since I am a foreigner?" And Boaz answered and said to her, "It has been fully reported to me all that you have done for your mother-in-law since the death of your husband, and how you have left your father and your mother and the land of your birth, and have come to a people whom you did not know before. The Lord repay your work, and a full reward be given you by the Lord God of Israel, under whose wings you have come for refuge." Then she said, "Let me find favor in your sight, my Lord, for you have comforted me and have spoken kindly to your maidservant, though I am not like one of your maidservants." Now Boaz said to her at mealtime, "Come here and eat of the bread, and dip your piece of bread in the vinegar." So she sat beside the reapers, and he passed parched grain to her. And she ate and was satisfied, and kept some back. And when she rose up to glean, Boaz commanded his young men, saying, "Let her glean even among the sheaves, and do not reproach her. Also, let grain from the bundles fall purposely for her. Leave it that she may glean, and do not rebuke her." So she gleaned in the field until evening, and beat out what she had gleaned, and it was about an ephah of barley. Then she took it up and went into the city, and her mother-in-law saw what she had gleaned. So she brought out and gave to her what she had kept back after she had been satisfied. And her mother-in-law said to her, "Where have you gleaned today, and where did you work? Blessed be the one who took notice of you." So she told her mother-in-law, with whom she had worked, and said, "The man's name with whom I work today is Boaz." Then Naomi said to her daughter-in-law, "Blessed be he of the Lord, who has not forsaken his kindness to the living and the dead." And Naomi said to her, "This man is a relation of ours, one of our close relatives." Ruth the Moabitess said, "He also said to me, 'You shall stay close by my young men until they have finished all my harvest.'" And Naomi said to Ruth, her daughter-in-law, "It is good, my daughter, that you go out with his young women, and that people do not meet you in any other field." So she stayed close by the young women of Boaz to glean until the end of barley harvest and wheat harvest, and she dwelt with her mother-in-law. Ruth chapter 3. Then Naomi, her mother-in-law, said to her, "My daughter, shall I not seek security for you, that it may be well with you? Now Boaz, whose young women you were with, is he not our relative? In fact, he is winnowing barley tonight at the threshing floor. Therefore wash yourself and anoint yourself. Put on your best garment and go down to the threshing floor, but do not make yourself known to the man until he has finished eating and drinking. Then it shall be, when he lies down, that you shall notice the place where he lies, and you shall go in, uncover his feet, and lie down, and he will tell you what you should do." And she said to her, "All that you say to me, I will do." So she went down to the threshing floor and did according to all that her mother-in-law instructed her. And after Boaz had eaten and drunk, and his heart was cheerful, he went to lie down at the end of the heap of grain. And she came softly, uncovered his feet, and lay down. Now it happened at midnight that the man was startled and turned himself, and there a woman was lying at his feet. And he said, "Who are you?" So she answered, "I am Ruth, your maidservant. Take your maidservant under your wing, for you are a close relative." Then he said, "Blessed are you of the Lord, my daughter, for you have shown more kindness at the end than at the beginning, in that you did not go after young men, whether poor or rich. And now, my daughter, do not fear. I will do for you all that you request, for all the people of my town know that you are a virtuous woman. Now it is true that I am a close relative. However, there is a relative closer than I. Stay this night, and in the morning it shall be that if he will perform the duty of a close relative for you, good, let him do it. But if he does not want to perform the duty for you, then I will perform the duty for you, as the Lord lives. Lie down until morning." So she lay at his feet until morning, and she arose before one could recognize another. Then he said, "Do not let it be known that the woman came to the threshing floor." Also he said, "Bring the shawl that is on you and hold it." And when she held it, he measured 6 ephahs of barley and laid it on her. Then she went into the city. When she came to her mother-in-law, she said, "Is that you, my daughter?" Then she told her all that the man had done for her. And she said, "These 6 ephahs of barley he gave me, for he said to me, 'Do not go empty-handed to your mother-in-law.'" Then she said, "Sit still, my daughter, until you know how the matter will turn out, for the man will not rest until he has concluded the matter this day." Ruth chapter 4. Now Boaz went up to the gate and sat down there, and behold, the close relative of whom Boaz had spoken came by. So Boaz said, "Come aside, friend, sit down here." So he came aside and sat down. And he took 10 men of the elders of the city and said, "Sit down here." So they sat down. Then he said to the close relative, "Naomi, who has come back from the country of Moab, sold the piece of land which belonged to our brother Elimelech. And I thought to inform you, saying, buy it back in the presence of the inhabitants and the elders of my people. If you will redeem it, redeem it. But if you will not redeem it, then tell me, that I may know. For there is no one but you to redeem it, and I am next after you." And he said, "I will redeem it." Then Boaz said, "On the day you buy the field from the hand of Naomi, you must also buy it from Ruth the Moabitess, the wife of the dead, to perpetuate the name of the dead through his inheritance." And the close relative said, "I cannot redeem it for myself, lest I ruin my own inheritance. You redeem my right of redemption for yourself, for I cannot redeem it." Now this was the custom in former times in Israel concerning redeeming and exchanging to confirm anything. One man took off his sandal and gave it to the other, and this was a confirmation in Israel. Therefore the close relative said to Boaz, "Buy it for yourself." So he took off his sandal. And Boaz said to the elders and all the people, "You are witnesses this day that I have bought all that was Elimelech's, and all that was Chilion's and Mahlon's from the hand of Naomi. Moreover, Ruth the Moabitess, the widow of Mahlon, I have acquired as my wife, to perpetuate the name of the dead through his inheritance, that the name of the dead may not be cut off from among his brethren and from his position at the gate. You are witnesses this day." And all the people who were at the gate and the elders said, "We are witnesses. The Lord make the woman who is coming to your house like Rachel and Leah, the two who built the house of Israel. And may you prosper in Ephrathah and be famous in Bethlehem. May your house be like the house of Perez, whom Tamar bore to Judah, because of the offspring which the Lord will give you from this young woman." So Boaz took Ruth, and she became his wife. And when he went in to her, the Lord gave her conception, and she bore a son. Then the women said to Naomi, "Blessed be the Lord, who has not left you this day without a close relative, and may his name be famous in Israel. And may he be to you a restorer of life and a nourisher of your old age. For your daughter-in-law who loves you, who is better to you than seven sons, has borne him." Then Naomi took the child and laid him on her bosom and became a nurse to him. Also the neighbor women gave him a name, saying, "There is a son born to Naomi." And they called his name Obed. He is the father of Jesse, the father of David. Now this is the genealogy of Perez. Perez begot Hezron, Hezron begot Ram, and Ram begot Amminadab. Amminadab begot Nashon, and Nashon begot Salmon. Salmon begot Boaz, and Boaz begot Obed. Obed begot Jesse, and Jesse begot David. The first book of Samuel, chapter 1, verse 1. Now there was a certain man of Ramathaim Zophim, of the mountains of Ephraim, and his name was Elkanah, the son of Jeroham, the son of Elihu, the son of Tohu, the son of Zoph, an Ephraimite. And he had two wives. The name of one was Hannah, and the name of the other, Peninnah. Peninnah had children, but Hannah had no children. This man went up from his city yearly to worship and sacrifice to the Lord of hosts in Shiloh. Also the two sons of Eli, Hophni and Phinehas, the priests of the Lord, were there. And whenever the time came for Elkanah to make an offering, he would give portions to Peninnah his wife and to all her sons and daughters. But to Hannah he would give a double portion, for he loved Hannah, although the Lord had closed her womb. And her rival also provoked her severely to make her miserable, because the Lord had closed her womb. So it was, year by year, when she went up to the house of the Lord, that she provoked her. Therefore she wept and did not eat. Then Elkanah, her husband, said to her, "Hannah, why do you weep? Why do you not eat? And why is your heart grieved? Am I not better to you than 10 sons? So Hannah arose after they had finished eating and drinking in Shiloh. Now Eli, the priest, was sitting on the seat by the doorpost of the tabernacle of the Lord. And she was in bitterness of soul, and prayed to the Lord, and wept in anguish. Then she made a vow and said, "O Lord of hosts, if you will indeed look on the affliction of your maidservant, and remember me, and not forget your maidservant, but will give your maidservant a male child, then I will give him to the Lord all the days of his life, and no razor shall come upon his head." And it happened, as she continued praying before the Lord, that Eli watched her mouth. Now Hannah spoke in her heart, only her lips moved, but her voice was not heard. Therefore Eli thought she was drunk. So Eli said to her, "How long will you be drunk? Put your wine away from you." But Hannah answered and said, "No, my lord, I am a woman of sorrowful spirit. I have drunk neither wine nor intoxicating drink, but have poured out my soul before the Lord. Do not consider your maidservant a wicked woman, for out of the abundance of my complaint and grief I have spoken until now." Then Eli answered and said, "Go in peace, and the God of Israel grant your petition which you have asked of him." And she said, "Let your maidservant find favor in your sight." So the woman went her way and ate, and her face was no longer sad. Then they arose early in the morning and worshipped before the Lord, and returned and came to their house at Ramah. And Elkanah knew Hannah his wife, and the Lord remembered her. So it came to pass in the process of time that Hannah conceived and bore a son,

till she had weaned him. Now when she had weaned him, she took him up with her with three bulls, one ephah of flour and a skin of wine, and brought him to the house of the Lord in Shiloh. And the child was young. Then they slaughtered a bull and brought the child to Eli. And she said, O my Lord, as your soul lives, my Lord, I am the woman who stood by you here praying to the Lord. For this child I prayed, and the Lord has granted me my petition, which I asked of him. Therefore, I also have lent him to the Lord. As long as he lives, he shall be lent to the Lord. So they worshiped the Lord there. 1 Samuel chapter 2. And Hannah prayed and said, My heart rejoices in the Lord. My horn is exalted in the Lord. I smile at my enemies, because I rejoice in your salvation. No one is holy like the Lord, for there is none besides you, nor is there any rock like our God. Talk no more so very proudly. Let no arrogance come from your mouth. For the Lord is the God of knowledge, and by him actions are weighed. The bows of the mighty men are broken, and those who stumbled are girded with strength. Those who were full have hired themselves out for bread, and the hungry have ceased to hunger. Even the barren has borne seven, and she who has many children has become feeble. The Lord kills and makes alive. He brings down to the grave and brings up. The Lord makes poor and makes rich. He brings low and lifts up. He raises the poor from the dust and lifts the beggar from the ash heap to set them among princes and make them inherit the throne of glory. For the pillars of the earth are the Lord's, and he has set the world upon them. He will guard the feet of his saints, but the wicked shall be silent in darkness. For by strength no man shall prevail. The adversaries of the Lord shall be broken in pieces. From heaven he will thunder against them. The Lord will judge the ends of the earth. He will give strength to his king and exalt the horn of his anointed. Then Elkanah went to his house at Ramah, but the child ministered to the Lord before Eli the priest. Now the sons of Eli were corrupt. They did not know the Lord. And the priest's custom with the people was that when any man offered a sacrifice, the priest's servant would come with a three-pronged flesh hook in his hand while the meat was boiling. Then he would thrust it into the pan or kettle or cauldron or pot, and the priest would take for himself all that the flesh hook brought up. So they did in Shiloh to all the Israelites who came there. Also, before they burned the fat, the priest's servant would come and say to the man who sacrificed, Give meat for roasting to the priest, for he will not take boiled meat from you, but raw. And if the man said to him, They should really burn the fat first, then you may take as much as your heart desires. He would then answer him, No, but you must give it now, and if not, I will take it by force. Therefore the sin of the young men was very great before the Lord, for men abhorred the offering of the Lord. But Samuel ministered before the Lord, even as a child, wearing a linen ephod. Moreover, his mother used to make him a little robe and bring it to him year by year when she came up with her husband to offer the yearly sacrifice. And Eli would bless Elkanah and his wife and say, The Lord give you descendants from this woman for the loan that was given to the Lord. Then they would go to their own home. And the Lord visited Hannah so that she conceived and bore three sons and two daughters. Meanwhile,

0: while the child Samuel grew before the Lord.
1: Now Eli was very old, and he heard everything his sons did to all Israel, and how they lay with the women who assembled at the door of the tabernacle of meeting. So he said to them, "Why do you do such things? For I hear of your evil dealings from all the people. No, my sons, for it is not a good report that I hear. You make the Lord's people transgress. If one man sins against another, God will judge him. But if a man sins against the Lord, who will intercede for him?" Nevertheless, they did not heed the voice of their father, because the Lord desired to kill them. And the child Samuel grew in stature and in favor both with the Lord and men. Then a man of God came to Eli and said to him, "Thus says the Lord, did I not clearly reveal myself to the house of your father when they were in Egypt in Pharaoh's house? Did I not choose him out of all of the tribes of Israel to be my priest, to offer upon my altar, to burn incense, and to wear an ephod before me? And did I not give to the house of your father all the offerings of the children of Israel made by fire? Why do you kick at my sacrifice and my offering, which I have commanded in my dwelling place, and honor your sons more than me, to make yourselves fat with the best of all the offerings of Israel, my people? Therefore, the Lord God of Israel says, I said indeed that your house and the house of your father would walk before me forever. But now the Lord says, far be it from me, for those who honor me I will honor, and those who despise me shall be lightly esteemed. Behold, the days are coming that I will cut off your arm and the arm of your father's house, so that there will not be an old man in your house. And you will see an enemy in my dwelling place, despite all the good which God does for Israel. And there shall not be an old man in your house forever. But any of your men whom I do not cut off from my altar shall consume your eyes and grieve your heart, and all the descendants of your house shall die in the flower of their age. Now this shall be a sign to you that will come upon your two sons, on Hophni and Phinehas. In one day they shall die, both of them. Then I will raise up for myself a faithful priest who shall do according to what is in my heart and in my mind. I will build him a sure house, and he shall walk before my anointed forever. And it shall come to pass that everyone who is left in your house will come and bow down to him for a piece of silver and a morsel of bread, and say, please, put me in one of the priestly positions that I may eat a piece of bread. 1 Samuel chapter 3. Now the boy Samuel ministered to the Lord before Eli, and the word of the Lord was rare in those days. There was no widespread revelation. And it came to pass at that time, while Eli was lying down in his place, and when his eyes had begun to grow so dim that he could not see, and before the lamp of God went out in the tabernacle of the Lord, where the ark of God was, and while Samuel was lying down, that the Lord called Samuel. And he answered, "Here I am." So he ran to Eli and said, "Here I am, for you called me." And he said, "I did not call. Lie down again." And he went and lay down. Then the Lord called yet again, "Samuel." So Samuel arose and went to Eli and said, "Here I am, for you called me." He answered, "I did not call, my son. Lie down again." Now Samuel did not yet know the Lord, nor was the word of the Lord yet revealed to him. And the Lord called Samuel again the third time. So he arose and went to Eli and said, "Here I am, for you did call me." Then Eli perceived that the Lord had called the boy. Therefore Eli said to Samuel, "Go, lie down, and it shall be, if he calls you, that you must say, 'Speak, Lord, for your servant hears.'" So Samuel went and lay down in his place. Now the Lord came and stood and called, as at other times, "Samuel, Samuel." And Samuel answered, "Speak, for your servant hears." Then the Lord said to Samuel, "Behold, I will do something in Israel, at which both ears of everyone who hears it will tingle. In that day I will perform against Eli all that I have spoken concerning his house, from beginning to end. For I have told him that I will judge his house forever for the iniquity which he knows, because his sons made themselves vile, and he did not restrain them. And therefore I have sworn to the house of Eli that the iniquity of Eli's house shall not be atoned for by sacrifice or offering forever." So Samuel lay down until morning and opened the doors of the house of the Lord. And Samuel was afraid to tell Eli the vision. Then Eli called Samuel and said, "Samuel, my son." He answered, "Here I am." And he said, "What is the word that the Lord spoke to you? Please do not hide it from me. God do so to you and more also, if you hide anything from me of all the things that he said to you." Then Samuel told him everything and hid nothing from him. And he said, "It is the Lord. Let him do what seems good to him." So Samuel grew, and the Lord was with him, and let none of his words fall to the ground. And all Israel, from Dan to Beersheba, knew that Samuel had been established as a prophet of the Lord. Then the Lord appeared again in Shiloh, for the Lord revealed himself to Samuel in Shiloh by the word of the Lord. 1 Samuel chapter 4, verse 1. And the word of Samuel came to all Israel. Now Israel went out to battle against the Philistines and encamped beside Ebenezer. And the Philistines encamped in Aphek. Then the Philistines put themselves in battle array against Israel. And when they joined battle, Israel was defeated by the Philistines, who killed about 4,000 men of the army in the field. And when the people had come into the camp, the elders of Israel said, "Why has the Lord defeated us today before the Philistines? Let us bring the Ark of the Covenant of the Lord from Shiloh to us, that when it comes among us, it may save us from the hand of our enemies." So the people sent to Shiloh that they might bring from there the Ark of the Covenant of the Lord of Hosts, who dwells between the cherubim. And the two sons of Eli, Hophni and Phinehas, were there with the Ark of the Covenant of God. And when the Ark of the Covenant of the Lord came into the camp, all Israel shouted so loudly that the earth shook. Now when the Philistines heard the noise of the shout, they said, "What does the sound of this great shout in the camp of the Hebrews mean?" Then they understood that the Ark of the Lord had come into the camp. So the Philistines were afraid, for they said, "God has come into the camp." And they said, "Woe to us, for such a thing has never happened before. Woe to us, who will deliver us from the hand of these mighty gods? These are the gods who struck the Egyptians with all the plagues in the wilderness. Be strong and conduct yourselves like men, you Philistines, that you do not become servants of the Hebrews, as they have been to you. Conduct yourselves like men and fight."
0: So the Philistines fought, and Israel was defeated, and every man fled to his tent. There was a very great slaughter, and there fell of Israel 30,000 foot soldiers. Also the ark of God was captured, and the two sons of Eli, Hophni and Phinehas, died. Then a man of Benjamin ran from the battle line the same day and came to Shiloh with his clothes torn and dirt on his head. Now when he came, there was Eli sitting on a seat by the wayside watching, for his heart trembled for the ark of God. And when the man came into the city and told it, all the city cried out. When Eli heard the noise of the outcry, he said, "What does the sound of this tumult mean?" And the man came quickly and told Eli. Eli was 98 years old, and his eyes were so dim that he could not see. Then the man said to Eli, "I am he who came from the battle, and I fled today from the battle line." And he said, "What happened, my son?" So the messenger answered and said, "Israel has fled before the Philistines, and there has been a great slaughter among the people. Also your two sons, Hophni and Phinehas, are dead, and the ark of God has been captured." Then it happened, when he made mention of the ark of God, that Eli fell off the seat backward by the side of the gate, and his neck was broken, and he died. For the man was old and heavy, and he had judged Israel 40 years. Now his daughter-in-law, Phinehas' wife, was with child, due to be delivered. And when she heard the news that the ark of God was captured, and that her father-in-law and her husband were dead, she bowed herself and gave birth, for her labor pains came upon her. And about the time of her death, the women who stood by her said to her, "Do not fear, for you have borne a son." But she did not answer, nor did she regard it. Then she named the child Ichabod, saying, "The glory has departed from Israel, because the ark of God had been captured, and because of her father-in-law and her husband." And she said, "The glory has departed from Israel, for the ark of God has been captured." 1 Samuel chapter 5. Then the Philistines took the ark of God and brought it from Ebenezer to Ashdod. When the Philistines took the ark of God, they brought it into the house of Dagon and set it by Dagon. And when the people of Ashdod arose early in the morning, there was Dagon, fallen on its face to the earth before the ark of the Lord. So they took Dagon and set it in its place again. And when they arose early the next morning, there was Dagon, fallen on its face to the ground before the ark of the Lord. The head of Dagon and both the palms of its hands were broken off on the threshold. Only Dagon's torso was left of it. Therefore neither the priests of Dagon nor any who come into Dagon's house tread on the threshold of Dagon in Ashdod to this day. But the hand of the Lord was heavy on the people of Ashdod, and he ravaged them and struck them with tumors, both Ashdod and its territory. And when the men of Ashdod saw how it was, they said, "The ark of the God of Israel must not remain with us, for his hand is harsh toward us and Dagon our God." Therefore they sent and gathered to themselves all the lords of the Philistines and said, "What shall we do with the ark of the God of Israel?" And they answered, "Let the ark of the God of Israel be carried away to Gath." So they carried the ark of the God of Israel away. So it was, after they had carried it away, that the hand of the Lord was against the city with a very great destruction. And he struck the men of the city, both
1: small and great, and tumors broke out on them. Therefore they sent the ark of God to Ekron. So it was, as the ark of God came to Ekron, that the Ekronites cried out, saying, "They have brought the ark of the God of Israel to us, to kill us and our people." So they sent and gathered together all the lords of the Philistines, and said, "Send away the ark of the God of Israel, and let it go back to its own place, so that it does not kill us and our people." For there was a deadly destruction throughout all the city. The hand of God was very heavy there. And the men who did not die were stricken with the tumors, and the cry of the city went up to heaven. 1 Samuel chapter 6. Now the ark of the Lord was in the country of the Philistines 7 months. And the Philistines called for the priests and the diviners, saying, "What shall we do with the ark of the Lord? Tell us how we should send it to its place." So they said, "If you send away the ark of the God of Israel, do not send it empty, but by all means return it to him with a trespass offering. Then you will be healed, and it will be known to you why his hand is not removed from you." Then they said, "What is the trespass offering which we shall return to him?" They answered, 5 golden tumors and 5 golden rats, according to the number of the lords of the Philistines, for the same plague was on all of you and on your lords. Therefore you shall make images of your tumors and images of your rats that ravage the land, and you shall give glory to the God of Israel. Perhaps he will lighten his hand from you, from your gods, and from your land. Why then do you harden your hearts, as the Egyptians and Pharaoh hardened their hearts? When he did mighty things among them, did they not let the people go, that they might depart? Now therefore, make a new cart, take 2 milk cows which have never been yoked, and hitch the cows to the cart, and take their calves home away from them. Then take the ark of the Lord and set it on the cart, and put the articles of gold which you are returning to him as a trespass offering in a chest by its side. Then send it away and let it go. And watch. If it goes up the road to its own territory, to Beth Shemesh, then he has done us this great evil. But if not, then we shall know that it is not his hand that struck us, it happened to us by chance. Then the men did so. They took 2 milk cows and hitched them to the cart and shut up their calves at home. And they set the ark of the Lord on the cart and the chest with the gold rats and images of their tumors. Then the cows headed straight for the road to Beth Shemesh, and went along the highway, lowing as they went, and did not turn aside to the right hand or the left. And the lords of the Philistines went after them to the border of Beth Shemesh. Now the people of Beth Shemesh were reaping their wheat harvest in the valley, and they lifted their eyes and saw the ark and rejoiced to see it. Then the cart came into the field of Joshua of Beth Shemesh, and stood there. A large stone was there. So they split the wood of the cart and offered the cows as a burnt offering to the Lord. The Levites took down the ark of the Lord and the chest that was with it, which were the articles of gold, and put them on the large stone. Then the men of Beth Shemesh offered burnt offerings and made sacrifices the same day to the Lord. So when the 5 lords of the Philistines had seen it, they returned to Ekron the same day. These are the golden tumors which the Philistines returned as a trespass offering to the Lord, one for Ashdod, one for Gaza, one for Ashkelon, one for Gath, one for Ekron. And the golden rats, according to the number of all the cities of the Philistines belonging to the five lords, both fortified cities and country villages, even as far as the large stone of Abel, on which they set the ark of the Lord, which stone remains to this day in the field of Joshua of Beth Shemesh. Then he struck the men of Beth Shemesh, because they had looked into the ark of the Lord. He struck 50,070 men of the people, and the people lamented because the Lord had struck the people with a great slaughter. And the men of Beth Shemesh said, "Who is able to stand before this holy Lord God, and to whom shall it go up from us?" So they sent messengers to the inhabitants of Kirjath-Jearim, saying, "The Philistines have brought back the ark of the Lord. Come down and take it up with you." 1 Samuel chapter 7. Then the men of Kirjath-Jearim came and took the ark of the Lord and brought it into the house of Abinadab on the hill, and consecrated Eleazar his son to keep the ark of the Lord. So it was that the ark remained in Kirjath-Jearim a long time. It was there 20 years. And all the house of Israel lamented after the Lord. Then Samuel spoke to all the house of Israel, saying, "If you return to the Lord with all your hearts, then put away the foreign gods and the Ashtoreths from among you, and prepare your hearts for the Lord, and serve him only, and he will deliver you from the hand of the Philistines." So the children of Israel put away the Baals and the Ashtoreths, and served the Lord only. And Samuel said, "Gather all Israel to Mizpah, and I will pray to the Lord for you." So they gathered together at Mizpah, drew water, and poured it out before the Lord. And they fasted that day, and said there, "We have sinned against the Lord." And Samuel judged the children of Israel at Mizpah. Now, when the Philistines heard that the children of Israel had gathered together at Mizpah, the lords of the Philistines went up against Israel. And when the children of Israel heard of it, they were afraid of the Philistines. So the children of Israel said to Samuel, "Do not cease to cry out to the Lord our God for us, that he may save us from the hand of the Philistines." And Samuel took a suckling lamb and offered it as a whole burnt offering to the Lord. Then Samuel cried out to the Lord for Israel, and the Lord answered him. Now as Samuel was offering up the burnt offering, the Philistines drew near to battle against Israel. But the Lord thundered with a loud thunder upon the Philistines that day, and so confused them that they were overcome before Israel. And the men of Israel went out of Mizpah and pursued the Philistines and drove them back as far as below Beth-Kar. Then Samuel took a stone and set it up between Mizpah and Shen and called its name Ebenezer, saying, "Thus far the Lord has helped us." So the Philistines were subdued, and they did not come any more into the territory of Israel. And the hand of the Lord was against the Philistines all the days of Samuel. Then the cities which the Philistines had taken from Israel were restored to Israel, from Ekron to Gath. And Israel recovered its territory from the hands of the Philistines. Also, there was peace between Israel and the Amorites. And Samuel judged Israel all the days of his life. He went from year to year on a circuit to Bethel, Gilgal, and Mizpah, and judged Israel in all those places. But he always returned to Ramah, for his home was there. There he judged Israel, and there he built an altar to the Lord.
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2: Philip Miller pastors the Moody Church in Chicago, and today we continue his series, To the Ends of the Earth, the Book of Acts, and his message, Dangers in Ministry. Here's Philip Miller.
3: Acts chapter 18, verse 24. Ministry is one of the greatest gifts God has ever given us. To imagine that the God of the universe would invite us to join him in his work of redemption in this world, this is amazing. What a privilege, what an honor, what a blessing it is. And all of us are called into ministry. You know that, right? Ephesians chapter 4, verse 12 says the role of church leaders is to equip the saints for the work of ministry. So God has called you. He's filled you with his Spirit. He's given you these gifts of grace to be shared with others, to partner with God in the building up of the body of Christ, and to advance the gospel to the very ends of the earth. We are all of us called to ministry. What a privilege, what an honor, what a blessing. But among that high calling and amidst those great joys of ministry, there are also dangers hidden in the shadows. They're subtle and deadly dangers, dangers that will undo us if we are not careful. And in our passage today, we're going to confront three of those dangers in ministry, dangers that each one of us will face. So grab your Bibles. We're going to be in Acts chapter 18, verse 24, wrapping around to 19, verse 20 today. Acts 18, 24 to 19, verse 20. And we're going to see the three dangers in ministry. Let me give them to you up front. The first one is the danger of comparison. The second one is the danger of celebrity. And the third one is the danger of control. All right, the danger of comparison, celebrity, and control. So the very first danger here in ministry is the danger of comparison. You'll recall from last time that in Acts 18:23, the verse that immediately precedes the passage we're looking at today, that it officially marked out the beginning of Paul's third missionary journey in the ancient world. We read in Acts 18:23 that Paul departed and went from one place to the next through the region of Galatia and Phrygia, strengthening all the disciples. So those are regions in Asia Minor, modern-day Turkey, that we're familiar with from Paul's first and second missionary journeys. The first journey he went, he planted churches. The second journey he went, he checked up on everyone, saw how they were doing, and he reported the findings of the Jerusalem Council, the decision there concerning the Gentiles being included in the body of Christ. And then now on this third missionary journey, he's going to go back and reinforce and strengthen the disciples there. Now, from details and comments that Paul makes in his various letters that we have in the New Testament, we can generally reconstruct this route of what he took. So he went from Antioch in Syria, and he took the overland route through Issus and his hometown of Tarsus, and eventually made it to Derbe, Lystra, Iconium, Antioch of Pisidia. These are all cities that he's been to before in his previous journeys. Then he continued on through Laodicea to Ephesus, which is where the events we're about to see today take place. And you'll remember that in Ephesus, Paul had briefly stopped there during his homeward travels at the end of his second missionary journey. They wanted him to stay longer. He said he wasn't able to do that, but he told them this, "I will return to you if God wills." He left Aquila and Priscilla behind at the church there in Ephesus, and now on his third missionary journey, he's finally making it back to Ephesus. But between his absence, between his second and third journeys, somebody else has shown up in Ephesus, and he's a noteworthy fellow, and as you may have guessed, that's where our passage begins today. So here we are, Acts 18, 24. Now, a Jew named Apollos, a native of Alexandria, came to Ephesus. He was an eloquent man, competent in the scriptures. He had been instructed in the way of the Lord, and being fervent in spirit, he spoke and taught accurately the things concerning Jesus, though he knew only the baptism of John. Okay, pause for a moment. So now we meet this guy, Apollos. His full name is Apollonius. He's of Jewish descent, and he hails from the city of Alexandria, which was the Roman seat of government down in Egypt. We're told that he's an eloquent man, which is a word in Greek that carries the idea of being both educated and articulate. So he puts these things together. And he's competent, we're told, in the scriptures. So he knows the law and the prophets, all the Old Testament books. That's their scriptures of the day. And he's been instructed in the way of the Lord Jesus. So he knows Jesus. He knows his miracles, his teachings, his sermons, his life. He teaches accurately concerning Jesus, but there's a gap. There's a gap in his knowledge here. We're told he only knew the baptism of John. And this, of course, is a reference to John the Baptist. You'll remember John the Baptist was the prophetic forerunner of Jesus, the Messiah. He was the one who came ahead to prepare the way and to herald the coming of Messiah for the Jewish people. And John called the people of Israel to baptism as a twofold sign, first of repentance, to turn away from their sin, and secondly, as a sign of anticipation, to turn to the coming Messiah. And then, of course, Jesus shows up, and Jesus, he lives his life, and then he dies and rises again. He ascends to his Father, and he calls right before he leaves for another baptism. Remember Jesus called them to baptize in the name of the Father, the Son, and the Holy Spirit. Remember this? All who follow Jesus are to be baptized as his disciples in his name in response to what Jesus has done in saving us. So John's baptism was a sign awaiting salvation that was coming. Jesus' baptism is a sign of an accomplished salvation that has been achieved. And so Apollos only knows this old baptism, the baptism of John, but he doesn't yet know about Jesus' baptism. So he knows, it's interesting, so he knew enough of Jesus coming. He knew who he was, he knew his miracles, he knew his teaching. He knew enough to be 100% convinced that Jesus was the Messiah, but he didn't have, as Paul Harvey used to call it, the rest of the story, right? And so, verse 26, he began to speak boldly in the synagogue, but when Priscilla and Aquila heard him, they took him aside and explained to him the way of God more accurately. So Priscilla and Aquila, remember, these are Paul's friends, the people who have come to faith and been taught by the Apostle Paul. They realize that Apollos has this gap. He doesn't know the rest of the story. And what he's teaching is accurate as far as it goes, but it's incomplete. He needs to know the rest. And so they take him aside and they catch him up on everything that's transpired. That's Jesus that you believe is the Messiah. He died and rose again. He gave us a great commission. He ascended to his Father in heaven. He sent the Spirit to empower the church. And now the gospel is going to the ends of the earth, to the nations. Apollos, there's so much more to this story than you realize. It's so much better than you think. Verse 27, and then when he wished to cross to Achaia, the brothers encouraged him and wrote to the disciples to welcome him. When he arrived, he greatly helped those who through grace had believed, for he powerfully refuted the Jews in public, showing by the scriptures that the Christ was Jesus. So now Apollos heads over to Achaia, which is modern-day Greece. You'll remember that's where Corinth is. We're going to learn that's where he heads in the first verse of chapter 19. And of course, that's where Paul had just been previously ministering on his second missionary journey. And what's interesting, okay, so that's the historical setting of everything that's going on, all the moving pieces. What's interesting is that when Paul writes his first letter to the church in Corinth, there are a number of references to Apollos in the first four chapters of the book, because apparently what happened in Corinth was the church became divided over rival allegiances between Paul and Apollos. So some were saying, well, I'm of Paul, I follow him. And others were saying, well, I'm of Apollos, I think he's the goods, and I'm following him. So you've got these two gifted leaders, teachers in ministry. They're overlapping both in Ephesus and in Corinth. And so as people hear the teaching of these two gifted leaders, they develop a preference for one over the other, which is very natural. And that preference would just be one thing, but this turns worse. It turns into tribalism and divisiveness as people are pitting the leaders against each other. And so Paul writes this in 1 Corinthians chapter 3, verses 4 and 5 to diffuse the situation. He writes this, "For when one of you says, 'I follow Paul,' and another, 'I follow Apollos,' are you not being merely human?" Is this human tribalism? There's nothing spiritually mature in that. "What is Apollos? What is Paul? Servants through whom you believed." "We are just servants, Apollos and me," he says. And here's the punchline, 1 Corinthians 3, verse 6. "I planted, Apollos watered, but God gave the growth." Don't you love that? "I planted, Apollos watered, but God gave the growth." I planted the gospel when I came to Corinth for the first time and shared the gospel. I planted those seeds, and then Apollos came behind and he watered them. But all the miracle of growth from beginning to end, that's of God and God alone. You keep your eyes on him. This is God's work, and we are not competitors. This is God's work, and we are not competitors. Do you realize how this, in this scenario, how easy it would have been for Paul to fall into the danger, the trap of comparison, to view Apollos as a rival, even just a little bit on the inside, you know, to like be a little jealous in his heart of what's going on? It would have been so easy to go there, yes? Because comparison, friends, is one of the most common dangers in ministry. The other vocalist on the worship team, who sounds maybe a little better than you think you sound, or the teacher down the hall whose class is just a little fuller than yours, or the person who gets chosen for the leadership role that maybe you were thinking you might be fit for, or the other pastor across town, or the other podcaster who's on trend. You see? Friends, comparison is spiritually dangerous. Nothing good can come of it. When we compare and feel superior, all it does is swell our pride, and pride goes before the fall. And if we compare and feel inferior, it only wounds our pride, and we just get filled with jealousy and envy and resentment. None of this is good. You see, when we compare, we're not resting in who we are in Christ. We're trying to prove ourselves, and that never works. Now, we've got to remember that ministry is a gift of grace from the hand of God. We might plant, we might water, but it is God who gives the growth. And that means we are not competitors. We are on the same team. We are all servants of Christ. Our job is to get people to Jesus and get out of the way. It's amazing. It's amazing what we can accomplish for Christ when you don't care who gets the credit. So that's the first danger. First danger, the danger of comparison. The second danger we see here is the danger of celebrity. The danger of celebrity. Look at this. Acts 19, verse 1. "And it happened that while Apollos was in Corinth, Paul passed through the inland country and came to Ephesus. There he found some disciples, and he said to them, 'Did you receive the Holy Spirit when you believed?' And they said, 'No. We've not even heard that there is a Holy Spirit.' And he said, 'Into what then were you baptized?' And they said, 'Into John's baptism.' And Paul said, John baptized with the baptism of repentance, telling the people to believe in the one who is to come after him, that is Jesus. And on hearing this, they were baptized in the name of the Lord Jesus. And when Paul had laid his hands on them, the Holy Spirit came on them, and they began speaking in tongues and prophesying, and there were about 12 men in all. Again, pause there. This is a fascinating, weird scenario, isn't it? It's so strange. Normally, when we believe in the Lord Jesus Christ for salvation, the Holy Spirit immediately comes into our life. We're filled with the Holy Spirit right away. That's how it normally happens. That's the normative pattern. But here, we've got disciples of Jesus who've not been baptized into his name, nor have they been filled by the Holy Spirit. But they're believers for sure. Paul says, did you receive the Holy Spirit when you believed, right? But they've not received the Spirit, and the only baptism they know and have undergone is the baptism of John the Baptist. So what's going on here? Well, remember, zoom out, given the context of everything going on, it's most likely what we see here is these 12 men are probably people that Apollos taught before he had the conversation with Priscilla and Aquila that filled out the rest of his understanding. So he only knew the baptism of John at that point, and these are disciples from that time period. And now Paul arrives, and he comes along, and he's got to catch up these disciples up to speed. He's got to fill in the gaps. And so he says, listen, this Jesus whom you already believe in as Messiah, he actually died and rose again, and he sent his Holy Spirit to indwell all who call on his name. And the crucified, risen Christ, Jesus, has called you to be baptized in his name. And then they respond. They respond when they know the rest of the story, and they believe in Jesus' name, and they are filled with the Holy Spirit as Paul lays his hands on them. Now, we have to remember that Acts is a transitional book. And as the realities of the new covenant in Jesus through his Spirit, the Holy Spirit, are being layered in over time, in real time. And so you get these moments in Acts of these really weird historical anomalies, these first times things happen. So the first time the Jews respond to Jesus, Messiah, in Acts chapter 2, you get Pentecost. This one-time event where the Spirit comes with wind and fire and the people speak in these tongues of the nations in response as the Holy Spirit comes. And then you get the first time the Samaritans, these half-Jewish people, come to believe in Jesus Christ as Messiah. And Acts chapter 8, Peter and John go down and lay their hands on them, and the Spirit comes upon them as well to mark that the Samaritans too belong to the family of God. And then we see it again in Acts chapter 10 when the Gentiles, the non-Jewish people, come to believe in Jesus as Messiah. And Peter is speaking to Cornelius, and as he gives his sermon and they believe, the Holy Spirit comes down upon them as well. The Gentiles are in too. So the church is for Jews and Samaritans and Gentiles. It's for everybody. And now here we have these transitional disciples, people who have partial belief in Jesus, no part of his story, but who have not yet fully trusted in the finished story of Jesus and been baptized in his name. And so now under Paul's ministry, they are being swept in as full members of the new covenant of the Spirit. So all of these are exceptional events in a transitional era. These are one-time occurrences to prove a point about what's happening historically. And if there was any question in Ephesus concerning the rest of the story that Paul was proclaiming, compared vis-a-vis with Apollos and what he had shared in the first place, the Spirit is now confirming Paul's got the whole story. So Apollos might have been a good teacher and he might have had a lot of things right, but it is Paul who is the apostle who has been commissioned by the Lord Jesus Christ, and the Spirit is publicly authenticating his ministry. And then in Acts chapter 19, verse 8, we read, and he entered the synagogue and for 3 months spoke boldly, reasoning and persuading them about the kingdom of God. But when some became stubborn and continued in unbelief, speaking evil of the way before the congregation, he withdrew from them and took the disciples with him, reasoning daily in the hall of Tyrannus, And this continued for 2 years so that all the residents of Asia heard the word of the Lord, both Jews and Greeks. So after speaking in the synagogue for 3 months, when they become resistant, Paul relocates to this lecture hall in the school of Tyrannus, where he lectures for 2 years. And Dr. Luke tells us all the residents of Asia heard the word of the Lord, both Jews and Greeks. Do you remember on the second missionary journey when Jesus wouldn't let Paul go into Asia? Remember that? He sent him on to Macedonia. Do you remember this? Now, Paul gets to share the good news to everyone across Asia. How sweet is that? It's so great. Acts chapter 19, verse 11. And God was doing extraordinary miracles by the hands of Paul, so that even handkerchiefs or aprons that had touched his skin were carried away to the sick, and their diseases left them, and the evil spirits came out of them. Super strange, this that's going on, right? Even Luke notes this is extraordinary what God's doing through Paul here. That's the word he uses. God's healing power being transmitted through handkerchiefs and aprons that he wore. Even in the world of miracles, what God is doing through Paul here is atypical. So you have to ask the question, why? Why would God display unusual supernatural power in Ephesus like this? Why this place? Why here? Why now? Why not everywhere, right? Well, we know from history that Ephesus was particularly entrenched in magic arts and fear of the spirit world. At the end of this passage, we're going to see them coming and burning a bunch of their magic books, their valuable books of magic incantations. They're going to burn them all. They're worth tons of money. And so they were into this stuff. And so here's my proposal. This is what I think is going on. Could it be that God chose to flex his power through Paul in these highly unusual ways in Ephesus precisely to grab their attention? To speak in categories the Ephesians would be sure to understand, to show them that he is the one true God, the ultimate supernatural spiritual heavyweight in the universe. I think that's exactly what's going on here. But don't you see the danger that's in the middle of all of that for Paul? It's the danger of celebrity. It was Paul who came and filled the gaps left behind by Apollos. It was Paul who laid on his hands and the Holy Spirit came. It was Paul who had the handkerchiefs and the aprons that are being sent around for people's healing. And so the conditions are ripe, aren't they, for celebrity status to emerge. It's right there for the taking. All Paul has to do is leverage it. But Paul doesn't let it go to his head, does he? He knows that ministry is not an ego trip. That God, sure, God's using him powerfully in ministry. But John the Baptist said it best. He must increase. I must decrease. You see, John the Baptist knew he was a warm-up act, and it was all about Jesus. And the Apostle Paul knew he was a follow-up act, and it was all about Jesus. And friends, this is the essence of our ministry, what we've been entrusted with in life and our calling. Friends, it's all about Jesus. It's all about Jesus. And that's the answer to the danger of celebrity. Friends, we are not the center. We are not the center. Friends, when ministry becomes about us, and the perks we enjoy, or the circles we run in, or the invites we receive, beware. Celebrity is always spiritually dangerous. This world loves its celebrities. But in ministry, friends, it's all about Jesus. He must increase. We must decrease. We are not the center. Jesus is. Amen? Amen. So we've got the danger of comparison, we've got the danger of celebrity, and then finally now the danger of control. The danger of control. Acts 19:13. Then some of the itinerant Jewish exorcists undertook to invoke the name of the Lord Jesus over those who had evil spirits, saying, "I adjure you by the Jesus whom Paul proclaims, seven sons of a Jewish high priest named Sceva were doing this, but the evil spirit answered them, "Jesus I know, and Paul I recognize, but who are you?" So apparently there's these Jewish fellows, they're traveling around claiming to be able to cast out evil spirits, and if you paid them enough money, they would do their thing. And they call themselves seven brothers of a high priest named Sceva as they do this. Now, we don't know if that's just a marketing line and they're really brothers and they're really sons of a high priest. We actually have no evidence of this guy ever existing, so they might have made it up. Might have been part of their scheme, but we don't know for sure. But these guys, realizing that Paul has extraordinary power here in Ephesus, they figure he stumbled on some sort of a magic formula. You know, that the name of Jesus is like a powerful incantation in the spirit realm. And so this is just a sort of magical power they can harness with inherent spiritual authority. And so they try it out on this demon. "I adjure you by the Jesus that Paul proclaims." But the evil spirit answered them. I love this. "Jesus I know." We all know Jesus down here, right? "Paul I recognize. He's causing havoc." How great is that? Wouldn't you love to be, have the demons go like, "I know that guy, he's a problem," right? "But who are you? I don't even know you guys." Verse 16, "And the man in whom was the evil spirit leapt on them, mastered all of them and overpowered them, so that they fled out of that house naked and wounded. And all this became known to all the residents of Ephesus, both Jews and Greeks, and the fear fell upon them all, and the name of the Lord Jesus was extolled." So these guys learn the hard way that Jesus' power is not something they can control. Jesus isn't a little magic spell you add to your book. You can't boil Jesus and his authority down to a technique or a formula. You can't engineer his power. You can't manipulate his blessings. Friends, Jesus is the Lord. And he is building his church, and the gates of hell will not prevail against it. Verse 18, "And many of those who were now believers came, confessing and divulging their practices, and a number of those who had practiced magic arts brought their books together and burned them in the sight of all. And they counted the value of them and found it that it came to 50,000 pieces of silver. And so the word of the Lord continued to increase and prevail mightily." Why do people run after dark magic and the occult? Why you see those little shops with the cards and the crystal balls and the, why do people run after that stuff? Isn't it because people are grasping for control in a world that scares them? It's all about control. So then counter, why would all these people go burn their books with all their magic spells and incantations? You see, it's worth millions of dollars, this stuff. Why? Because they realize none of this stuff can protect us. Jesus can. We may not be in control, but Jesus is. And the darkness might be really scary, but Jesus is Lord of all. He's the King. And so they throw their books, their spells, their incantations, they throw them in the fire. They're confessing in the light what the sons of Sceva learned in the dark, that we are not in charge. We're not in charge. And friends, we've got to remember this in ministry. Jesus is Lord of the church. He is building his church, and the gates of hell will not prevail against us, against him and what he's doing. Jesus cannot be controlled, friends. He's not a tame lion. He's not your genie in a bottle. He's not at your beck and call.

0: question of Mr. Beaver in The Lion, the Witch, and the Wardrobe, C.S. Lewis's book. It's about Aslan the lion, the Christ figure in the book. And Susan asks, is he quite safe? I should feel rather nervous about meeting a lion. Safe, said Mr. Beaver, safe. Who said anything about being safe? Of course he isn't safe. But he's good. He's the king, I tell you. Friends, ministry is a tremendous gift. God has called you into partnership with him in the care of souls for the proclamation of the gospel. What a privilege. What an honor. What a blessing. But there are dangers too. Dangers of comparison and celebrity and control. We can't go there. We've got to remember we are not competitors. We are not the center. We are not in charge. We've got to remember what Jesus told us in Luke 17, verse 10. He said, after you've done everything I commanded you, you say this, we are unworthy servants and we have only done what was our duty. We are unworthy servants. We have only done what was our duty. Friends, that is our calling in ministry. It's all about our Jesus. He must increase, we must decrease. Who is Paul? Who is Apollos? Who is Philip? Servants through whom you believed. It's all about Jesus. Amen? Amen. Let's pray. Not to us, O Lord, not to us, but to your name be the glory. Because of your steadfast love and your enduring faithfulness. Amen.
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It's so good to recall and keep in our minds the kind of God that we serve, isn't it? As Christy Knuckles reminds us, he is the king who never sleeps. He does not have those sorts of weaknesses. Not that sleep, of course, is a weakness for us. It is a gift given to us by God. It forces us to depend on him because he does not sleep. Isn't that right? He protects. He watches. He safeguards. It's the kind of love that he shows to his people. So lean into him as we carry on with our morning on Pilgrim Radio, with River coming up next, singing The Grace of God.

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1: Hello again. 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We are in the eighth installment of J.C. Ryle's book titled Holiness, published in the 1800s. It's a chapter titled The Fight. A Christian must fight a busy devil and an ensnaring world and a corrupt heart. He must either fight or be lost. He must fight the flesh. Even after conversion, he carries within him a nature prone to evil and a heart weak and unstable as water. That heart will never be free from imperfection in this world, and it is a miserable delusion to expect it. To keep that heart from going astray, the Lord Jesus bids us watch and pray. The spirit may be ready, but the flesh is weak. There is need of a daily struggle and a daily wrestling in prayer. He must also fight the world. The subtle influence of that mighty enemy must be daily resisted, and without a daily battle, can never be overcome. The love of the world's good things, the fear of the world's laughter or blame, the secret desire to keep in with the world, the secret wish to do as others in the world do, and not to run into extremes, all these are spiritual foes which beset the Christian continually on his way to heaven and must be conquered. The friendship of the world is enmity with God. Whosoever therefore will be a friend of the world is the enemy of God. If any man love the world, the love of the Father is not in him. The world is crucified to me, and I unto the world. Whatsoever is born of God overcomes the world. He must fight the devil. That old enemy of mankind is not dead. Ever since the fall of Adam and Eve, he has been going to and fro in the earth, walking up and down in it, and striving to compass one great end, the ruin of man's soul. Never slumbering and never sleeping, he is always going about as a lion, seeking whom he may devour. An unseen enemy, he is always near us, about our path, and about our bed, and spying out all our ways. A murderer and a liar from the beginning, he labors night and day to cast us down to hell. Sometimes by leading into superstition, sometimes by suggesting infidelity, sometimes by one kind of tactics, and sometimes by another. He is always carrying on in a campaign against our souls. Satan has desired to have you, that he may sift you as wheat. This mighty adversary must be daily resisted if we wish to be saved. But this kind goes not out but by watching and praying and fighting and putting on the whole armor of God. The strong man, armed, will never be kept out of our hearts without a daily battle. Some men may think these statements too strong. You fancy, or you imagine, that I'm going too far and laying on the colors too thickly. You are secretly saying to yourself that men and women in England may surely get to heaven without all of this trouble and warfare and fighting. Listen to me for a few minutes, and I will show you that I have something to say on God's behalf. Remember the maxim of the wisest general that ever lived in England? In time of war, it is the worst mistake to underrate your enemy and try to make a little war. This Christian warfare is no light matter. Give me your attention and consider what I say. What does the Scripture say? Fight the good fight of faith. Lay hold on eternal life. Endure hardness as a good soldier of Jesus Christ. Put on the whole armor of God, that you may be able to stand against the wiles of the devil. For we wrestle not against flesh and blood, but against principalities, against powers, against the rulers of the darkness of this world, against spiritual wickedness in high places. Wherefore, take unto you the whole armor of God, that you may be able to withstand in the evil day, and having done all, to stand. Strive to enter in at the strait gate. Labor for the meat that endures unto everlasting life. Think not that I am come to send peace on earth. I came not to send peace, but a sword. He that has no sword, let him sell his garment and buy one. Watch, stand fast in the faith. Quit you like men, be strong. War a good warfare, holding faith and a good conscience. Words such as these appear to me clear, plain, and unmistakable. They all teach one and the same great lesson, if we are willing to receive it. That lesson is this, that true Christianity is a struggle, a fight, and a warfare. He that pretends to condemn fighting and teaches that we ought to sit still and yield ourselves to God appears to me to misunderstand his Bible and to make a great mistake. What says the baptismal service of the Church of England? No doubt that service is uninspired, and like every uninspired composition, it has its defects. But to the millions of people all over the globe who profess and call themselves English churchmen, its voice ought to speak with some weight. And what does it say? It tells us that over every new member who is admitted into the Church of England, the following words are used. I baptize thee in the name of the Father, the Son, and the Holy Ghost. I sign this child with the sign of the cross, in token that hereafter he shall not be ashamed to confess the faith of Christ crucified and manfully to fight under his banner against sin, the world, and the devil, and to continue Christ's faithful soldier and servant unto his life's end. Of course, we all know that in myriads of cases, baptism is a mere form, and that parents bring their children to the font without faith or prayer or thought, and consequently receive no blessing. The man who supposes that baptism in such cases acts mechanically, like a medicine, and that godly and ungodly, praying and prayerless parents all alike get the same benefit for their children, must be in a strange state of mind. But one thing, at any rate, is very certain. Every baptized churchman is by his profession a soldier of Jesus Christ and is pledged to fight under his banner against sin, the world, and the devil. He that doubts it had better take up his prayer book and read, mark, and learn its contents. The worst thing about many very zealous churchmen is their total ignorance of what their own prayer book contains. Whether we are churchmen or not, one thing is certain. This Christian warfare is a great reality and a subject of vast importance. It is not a matter, like church government and ceremonial, about which men may differ and yet reach heaven at last. Necessity is laid upon us. We must fight. There are no promises in the Lord Jesus Christ's epistles to the seven churches, except to those who overcome. Where there is grace, there will be conflict. The believer is a soldier. There is no holiness without a warfare. Saved souls will always be found to have fought a fight. It is a fight of absolute necessity. Let us not think that in this war we can remain neutral and sit still. Such a line of action may be possible in the strife of nations, but it is utterly impossible in that conflict which concerns the soul. The boasted policy of non-interference, the masterly inactivity which pleases so many statesmen, the plan of keeping quiet and letting things alone, all this will never do in the Christian warfare. Here, at any rate, no one can escape serving under the plea that he is a man of peace. To be at peace with the world, the flesh, and the devil is to be at enmity with God, and in the broad way that leads to destruction. We have no choice or option. We must either fight or be lost. It is also a fight of universal necessity. No rank or class or age can plead exemption or escape the battle. Ministers and people, preachers and hearers, old and young, high and low, rich and poor, gentle and simple, kings and subjects, landlords and tenants, learned and unlearned, all alike, must carry arms and go to war. All have by nature a heart full of pride, unbelief, sloth, worldliness, and sin. All are living in a world beset with snares, traps, and pitfalls for the soul. All have near them a busy, restless, malicious devil. All from the queen in her palace down to the pauper in the workhouse, all must fight if they would be saved. It is a fight of perpetual necessity. It admits of no breathing time, no armistice, no truce, on weekdays as well as on Sundays, in private as well as in public, at home by the family fireside as well as abroad, in little things, like management of tongue and temper, as well as in great ones, like the government of kingdoms. The Christian's warfare must unceasingly go on. The foe we have to do with keeps no holidays, never slumbers and never sleeps. So long as we have breath in our bodies, we must keep on our armor and remember we are on an enemy's ground. Even on the brink of Jordan, said a dying saint, I find Satan nibbling at my heels. We must fight till we die. Let us consider well these propositions. Let us take care that our own personal religion is real, genuine, and true. The saddest symptom about so many Christians, so-called Christians, is the utter absence of anything like conflict and fight in their Christianity. They eat, they drink, they dress, they work, they amuse themselves. They get money, they spend money. They go through a scanty round of formal religious services once or twice every week. But of the great spiritual warfare, its watchings and strugglings, its agonies and anxieties, its battles, its contests, of all this they appear to know nothing at all. Let us take care that this case is not our own. The worst state of soul is when the strong man, armed, keeping the house, and his goods are at peace, when he leads men and women captive at his will, and they make no resistance. The worst chains are those which are neither felt nor seen by the prisoner. We may take comfort about our souls if we know anything of an inward fight and conflict. It is the invariable companion of genuine Christian holiness. It is not everything, I am well aware, but it is something. Do we find in our heart of hearts a spiritual struggle? Do we feel anything of the flesh lusting against the spirit and the spirit against the flesh, so that we cannot do the things we should? Are we conscious of two principles within us contending for the mastery? Do we feel anything of war in our inward man? Well, let us thank God for it. It's a good sign. It is strongly probable evidence of the great work of sanctification. All true saints are soldiers. Anything is better than apathy, stagnation, deadness, and indifference. We are in a better state than many. The most part of so-called Christians have no feeling at all. We are evidently no friends of Satan, like the kings of this world. He wars not against his own subjects. The very fact that he assaults us should fill our minds with hope. I say it again, let us take comfort. The child of God has two great marks about him, and of those two, we have one. He may be known by his inward warfare as well as by his inward peace. I pass on to the second thing now which I have to say in handling my subject, that true Christianity is the fight of faith. In this respect, the Christian warfare is utterly unlike the conflicts of this world. It doesn't depend on the strong arm, the quick eye, or the swift foot. It is not waged with carnal weapons, but with spiritual. Faith is the hinge on which victory turns. Success depends entirely on believing. A general faith in the truth of God's word is the primary foundation of the Christian soldier's character. He is what he is, does what he does, thinks as he thinks, acts as he acts, hopes as he hopes, behaves as he behaves for one simple reason. He believes certain propositions revealed and laid down in Holy Scripture. He that comes to God must believe that he is, and that he is a rewarder of them that diligently seek him. A religion without doctrine or dogma is a thing which many are fond of talking of in the present day. It sounds very fine at first. It looks very pretty at a distance. But the moment we sit down to examine and consider it, we shall find it a simple impossibility. We might as well talk of a body without bones and sinews. No man will ever be anything or do anything in religion unless he believes something. Even those who profess to hold the miserable and uncomfortable views of the deists are obliged to confess that they believe something, with all their bitter sneers against dogmatic theology and Christian credulity, as they call it. They themselves have a kind of faith. As for true Christians, faith is the very backbone of their spiritual existence. No one ever fights earnestly against the world, the flesh, and the devil, unless he has engraven on his heart certain great principles which he believes. What they are, he may hardly know, and may certainly not be able to define or write down, but there they are, and consciously or unconsciously, they form the roots of his religion. Wherever you see a man, whether rich or poor, learned or unlearned, wrestling manfully with sin and trying to overcome it, you may be sure there are certain great principles which that man believes. The poet who wrote these famous lines, "For modes of faith let graceless zealots fight. He can't be wrong whose life is in the right." He was a clever man, but a poor divine. There is no such thing as right living without faith and believing. A special faith in our Lord Jesus Christ's person, work, and office is the life, heart, and mainspring of the Christian soldier's character. He sees by faith an unseen Savior who loved him, gave himself for him, paid his debts for him, bore his sins, carried his transgressions, rose again for him, and appears in heaven for him as his advocate at the right hand of God. He sees Jesus and clings to him. Seeing this Savior and trusting in him, he feels peace and hope and willingly does battle against the foes of his soul. He sees his own many sins, his weak heart, a tempting world, a busy devil, and if he looked only at them, he might well despair. But he sees also a mighty Savior, a sympathizing Savior. His blood, his righteousness, his everlasting priesthood, and he believes that all this is his own. He sees Jesus and casts his whole weight on him. Seeing him, he cheerfully fights on with a full confidence that he will prove more than a conqueror through him that loved him. Habitual, lively faith in Christ's presence and readiness to help is the secret of the Christian soldier fighting successfully. It must never be forgotten that faith admits of degrees. All men do not believe alike, and even the same person has his ebbs and flows of faith and believes more heartily at one time than another. According to the degree of his faith, the Christian fights well or ill, wins victories or suffers occasional repulses, comes off triumphant or loses a battle. He that has most faith will always be the happiest and most comfortable soldier. Nothing makes the anxieties of warfare sit so lightly on a man as the assurance of Christ's love and continual protection. Nothing enables him to bear the fatigue of watching, struggling, and wrestling against sin, like the indwelling confidence that Christ is on his side and success is sure. It is the shield of faith which quenches all the fiery darts of the wicked one. It is the man who can say, "I know whom I have believed," who can say in time of suffering, "I am not ashamed." He who wrote those glowing words, "We faint not," our light affliction, which is but for a moment, works for us a far more exceeding and eternal weight of glory, was the man who wrote with the same pen, "We look not at the things which are seen, but at the things which are not seen. For the things which are seen are temporal, but the things which are not seen are eternal." It is the man who said, "I live by the faith of the Son of God," who said in the same epistle, "The world is crucified unto me, and I unto the world." It is the man who said, "To me to live is Christ," and who said in the same epistle, "I have learned, in whatever state I am, therewith to be content. I can do all things through Christ." The more faith, the more victory. The more faith, the more inward peace. I think it impossible to overrate the value and importance of faith. Well may the Apostle Peter call it precious. Time would fail me if I tried to recount 100th part of the victories which by faith Christian soldiers have obtained. Let us take down our Bibles and read with attention the 11th chapter of the Epistle to the Hebrews. Let us mark the long list of worthies whose names are thus recorded, from Abel down to Moses, even before Christ was born of the Virgin Mary and brought life and immortality into full light by the gospel. Let us note well what battles they won against the world, the flesh, and the devil. And then let us remember that believing did it all. These men looked forward to the promised Messiah. They saw him that is invisible. By faith the elders obtained a good report. Let us turn to the pages of early church history. Let us see how the primitive Christians held fast their religion even unto death and were not shaken by the fiercest persecutions of heathen emperors. For centuries, there were never wanting men like Polycarp or Ignatius who were ready to die rather than deny Christ. Fines and prisons and torture and fire and sword were unable to crush the spirit of the noble army of martyrs. The whole power of imperial Rome, the mistress of the world, proved unable to stamp out the religion which began with a few fishermen and publicans in Palestine. And then let us remember that believing in an unseen Jesus was the church's strength. They won their victory by faith. Let us examine the story of the Protestant Reformation. Let us study the lives of its leading champions, Wycliffe and Huss and Luther and Ridley and Latimer and Hooper. Let us mark how these gallant soldiers of Christ stood firm against a host of adversaries and were ready to die for their principles. What battles they fought, what controversies they maintained, what contradictions they endured, what tenacity of purpose they exhibited against a world in arms. And then let us remember that believing in an unseen Jesus was the secret of their strength. They overcame by faith. Let us consider the men who have made the greatest marks in church history in the last 100 years. Let us observe how men like Wesley and Whitfield and Venn and Romaine stood alone in their day and generation and revived English religion in the face of opposition from men high in office, and in the face of slander, ridicule, and persecution from 9/10 of professing Christians in our land. Let us observe how men like William Wilberforce and Havelock and Headley, Vickers, have witnessed for Christ in the most difficult positions and displayed a banner for Christ even at the regimental mess table or on the floor of the House of Commons. Let us mark how these noble witnesses never flinched to the end and won the respect even of their worst adversaries. And then let us remember that believing in an unseen Christ is the key to all of their characters. By faith they lived and walked and stood and overcame. Would anyone live the life of a Christian soldier? Let him pray for faith. It is the gift of God, and a gift which those who ask shall never ask for in vain. You must believe before you do. If men do nothing in religion, it is because they do not believe. Faith is the first step towards heaven. Would anyone fight the fight of a Christian soldier successfully and prosperously? Let him pray for a continual increase of faith. Let him abide in Christ, get closer to Christ, tighten his hold on Christ every day that he lives. Let his daily prayer be that of the disciples, "Lord, increase my faith." Watch jealously over your faith, if you have any. It is the citadel of the Christian character on which the safety of the whole fortress depends. It is the point which Satan loves to assail. All lies at his mercy if faith is overthrown. Here, if we love life, we must especially stand our guard. True Christianity is a good fight. It's the last thing I have to say. True Christianity is a good fight. On the dust cover of his book, J.C. Ryle wrote, "I have had a deep conviction for many years

0: doctrine is useless if it is not accompanied by a holy life. It is worse than useless. It does positive harm. It is my firm impression that we want a thorough revival about scriptural holiness. So wrote J.C. Ryle on the dust cover of his book titled Holiness, published in the 1880s. Installment number 8 in our reading, cover to cover, of this most important book, a true classic.
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0: Today on Pilgrim Radio's His People, Daniel Hyde on the meaning of the presence of God.
1: And so, you know, from the garden to the tabernacle and temple, the presence of God gets more visual. It's tangible in the form of a building. He's present, you know, through the priests and their clothing and the sacrifices. And then, of course, as you trace those themes throughout the Bible, you come to find that in the fullness of time, God sent forth his Son, the eternal word of God was made flesh. And so his presence is now not just in a garden or not just in like these strange sort of figures of sacrifices or these weird stories of miracles in the Old Testament, but now God is present in a person and he takes on flesh and blood just like us, right? He had a real face. Jesus has a real voice. God became a man in the Lord Jesus Christ.
0: Daniel Hyde, next. California pastor Daniel Hyde says God's presence is a theme throughout Scripture, from the beginning of Genesis to the end of Revelation. The story of the Bible is the story of a God who delights to dwell with his people. Spencer Dahlke is with Pastor Hyde to talk about his book, A Christian's Pocket Guide to the Presence of God.
2: To kick off our discussion, would you tell us a little bit about what prompted you to write specifically on the presence of God?
1: I was invited by the publisher to write a book on this topic for a series. But then I dragged my feet. Sometimes writing doesn't, you know, it's very hard to write a book when someone just asks you to write a book. So for me, it's more of a creative process. So what I decided to do was for our 25th anniversary year, which was 2025, I did a series of sermons from Genesis, Revelation, just big picture, like 10, I think it was 12 sermons on that theme of God's presence, tracing it throughout the history of God's people, creation, the patriarchs, you know, the wilderness, exile, Jesus Christ, the church, so forth. Yeah. And then I took those messages and, you know, thought about how I could turn them into a book, because it's a totally different process to write a book than it is to preach. But at least I had like some material, and the outcome was the book. So it was a wonderful time in our church's life. And now sort of putting that out into a more public way is a great experience too. So
2: you mentioned you traced God's presence throughout biblical history, we could say, which is really just all history. But is there a particular reason why you find it important to do that and see God's presence through those history? And
1: yeah, very important, because, you know, if you just grab a passage from any part of the Bible and just read it for yourself, your own personal devotion, or if you're going to teach through it or preach on it, you know, write on it, it's very easy to take things out of context and make things, you know, either less than what they are or more than what they are, you know, not just the context, you know, in that chapter, that book of the Bible, but also the context in which it is placed in history. So yeah, tracing scriptural themes throughout their sort of, as we would say, like their redemptive historical context, like where does it land? Like, hey, this is in the Old Testament, not the New Testament. Okay. So, you know, when in the Old Testament, well, this happens, you know, before the giving of the law at Mount Sinai in the time of patriarchs. So this is like after the time of the flood. This is time of the promise. This is the time of Abraham, Isaac, Jacob.

0: Jacob, you know, they're pilgrims in the promised land and so forth. But yet there's God in his presence. And so it just brings out more of the color and the different, you know, angles of those truths, you know, when you trace things that way versus, you know, a more of a sort of systematic theological way of explaining the presence of God would be to, you know, use sort of the whole Bible. You know, what does the Bible say about, you know, this topic sort of in a systematic, you know, theological way versus a more like biblical theological, you know, tracing the history. So yeah, it just, and it helps us to like, these are stories, right? So, you know, the Bible didn't draw the sky. It's not just a bunch of words on a page that have sort of like, you know, esoteric meaning. These are stories of God's interactions with real people in real time and real space.
1: I guess while we're talking about like the timeline, or if we're thinking about it, I guess, structured along the biblical timeline, how do you see God's presence, or at least like the idea of God's being present with us, developing through from Genesis on through the Old Testament and into the New Testament?
0: You know, like in the garden, I talk a little bit in the book, you know, we see God's presence in various things. You know, like we know the story about, like, you know, there's Adam, and it tells us that, you know, he heard the sound of the Lord God walking in the garden. So like just that language of God's being described as walking through a garden, which is language of presence, but also try to bring out things like, you know, he's present in his word, because there's a command or a series of commands to Adam, especially Adam, but also to Eve. So he's present by his word. He's present in the sort of the garden is described later on in the Bible as a temple. And so instead of having walls and panels and, you know, curtains and so forth, like the tabernacle temple, the walls of the temple, as it were, you know, are trees and the garden. So God's presence there. And then you get more detail as things progress throughout scripture. God adds more, you know, interesting details. There's more aspects of his promises. There's more visual aspects of his presence. And so, you know, from the garden to the tabernacle and temple, the presence of God gets more visual. It's tangible in the form of a building. He's present, you know, through the priests and their clothing and the sacrifices. And then, of course, as you trace those themes throughout the Bible, you come to find that in the fullness of time, God sent forth his son. The eternal word of God was made flesh. And so his presence is now not just in a garden, or not just in like these strange sort of figures of sacrifices or these weird stories of miracles in the Old Testament, but now God is present in a person, and he takes on flesh and blood just like us, right? He had a real face. Jesus has a real voice. God became a man in the Lord Jesus Christ. So things go from like promise to fulfillment. That's kind of like the simplistic way, but you see those promises are like a little bit here, a little bit there, sort of like flower, you know, in the morning when it closes up, and then as the sun begins to hit it, like it opens up and you can see the petals inside of it. So God's promises are given, and everything is already there, but as time goes on throughout history, there's more and more detail.
1: Maybe as Christians we tend to overlook the idea of God's presence, but it's really kind of an amazing idea. Would you tell us kind of why does it matter that God is present?
0: Yeah. well, that's why you gotta buy my book. But just the idea of God's present. It's just amazing. The best way to describe it is, you know, in simple terms, is God is who he is. And within the nature of God, the essence of God, as we would say in theological terms, there are, of course, the three persons, Father, Son, Holy Spirit. God needs nothing. God is self-sufficient. The Father loves his son. The son loves his father. The father loves the spirit. The spirit loves the father, and the son loves the spirit. The spirit loves the son, and all together, like that, what we call like that intra-Trinitarian life of God. So God is life. God is light. God is love. The Bible says we know that. All that is describing who God is, and he needs nothing outside of himself. There's nothing that he needs to add to him. He doesn't have a compulsion to make things. He's not forced to create and so forth. So God is self-sufficient. And that's what we mean when we say God is. God just is. And all that he is what he is. And he chooses to create. And he chooses to share that love and that life with creation and with especially us, made in his image. And so for us to know him then the way he's made us is where we are, you know, communicative, like social beings. And so reflecting God as his image bearers, his presence then is what sustains his people. Like, he's near to us. He promises to be close to us. Again, in the garden, it's sort of described as God walking. Later on, for example, the Psalms, like when the psalmists are crying out that God doesn't feel present, yet the promise is that God is near to the brokenhearted and he saves the crushed in spirit. So God is present in his promises, in his word, for us as believers in Jesus here in the new covenant, after the resurrection, before the second coming. He's present with us by the power of the Holy Spirit. Jesus said that he was going to leave, but not leave us as orphans, sending us a second helper. And that helper is the Spirit. And the Spirit then is present near with us, near to us, in us. And when we assemble together as believers, we can, again, hear God speak to us in his word. And in my tradition, we talk about baptism and communion being sacraments. And so these are tangible expressions of God's presence and his promises to us that we can touch. And I like to say to my congregation on Sunday, like, we can actually eat God's grace. We can eat the very body and blood of Christ in the Lord's Supper. And this is a tangible way for God to communicate to us his love and his life. And so I try to show that this theme of God's presence really is, you know, if not the greatest theme of the Bible, it's one of the key chief themes throughout scripture for us to know.
1: I can't help but also think that the more that one gives genuine and honest study into who God is versus other false gods, you know, our God is, he's unique. He's set apart from all the other gods who kind of fall into one pretty much other camp, in the sense that he's present with us. He does not sit on his throne apart from us, but plans to be with us again someday too. What do you think about that? How does that change our lives practically?
0: Yeah, no, again, like, yeah, I try to flesh that out, you know, in the book. You know, what are the implications of this? You know, what does this mean for us in terms of, you know, worship? What does this mean for us in terms of work? What does it mean for us in terms of relationships? You know, so on and so forth. So, yeah, it's utterly transforming, because we all, like, we talk about as Christians, and we use the theological speak, you know, we sing hymns, we sing songs, we just think about God being everywhere, and God is omnipresent, and that's just sort of a truism, you know, it's just a part of who God is. But there's something about his special presence. Like, he is present everywhere, but there are times and places where he promises to be even more present. Like, there's a more, he communicates more of himself. There's more of a sense that we can have. We can experience that presence. Like, I live, you know, near the ocean, so I can go and, you know, hang out, enjoy the sand and the surf and the sun, and see the glory of God and his handiwork, so forth, in the creation. But there's something more about the presence of God when believers gather together as a church under the Lordship of Christ to hear the gospel and to, you know, pray and fellowship and so forth. So it transforms how we worship. It transforms how we go out into the world. After Sunday, you know, Monday to Saturday, we know that the Lord is present near to us. He's guiding our footsteps, you know, like, we can, that's why we can pray, as Jesus said, like, not on this mountain or not on that mountain. Like, it's wherever, and even just two or three, right, when they gather, the Lord is present. And so I hope I communicate something of that, like, transformational aspect of not just knowing that God is present in sort of an ethereal way, but, like, in very concrete ways, God promises to be present to us in our suffering, right? In our singing, you know, he's enthroned upon our praises, the Psalms say. So there's a whole list of wonderful ways in which the average believer in their daily, you know, grind of life can know and be assured that God is near and with them.
1: Well, my guest today is Daniel Hyde. He's pastor of Oceanside United Reformed Church and the author of A Christian's Pocket Guide to the Presence of God. We're going to wrestle, obviously, with the idea that God is present with us, since we can't see him, we can't touch him, at least this side of eternity. Yep. How can these ideas that you're talking about seeing God's presence through the Old Testament and New Testament, be an encouragement practically, I guess, to a listener, perhaps, who is experiencing a season of dryness and doubt? Yep.
0: That, you know, as a pastor, that's like a constant theme of people's aches and their hearts, right? That they experience at times where it feels like God is present, you know, more this time than you know, a different time, or now he's less present, or I feel like he's less present. I'm going through suffering, you know, it could be, you know, mental, you know, struggles. It could be loss of a loved one, you know, spouse, child, you know, just that the average like angst and struggles of being a human being, you know, work and food and like, you know, affordable housing or whatever. So there's so many like anxieties and stressors. But again, you know, for me as a pastor in the Reformed tradition, like we see God's presence in Scripture showing us that we have objective, what we call means of grace. When we hear the word, when we read the word, when we are baptized, when we see other people being baptized, when we receive the Lord's Supper, when we pray individually, when we pray corporately, these outward means that God has given to us, you know, when we fellowship together, like these are means of grace. These are means that God uses to communicate his grace to us, to be near to us. And so, you know, to the struggling believer, you know, my pastoral counsel is always number one, like just listen and be there, you know, and the promises that Christ cares, and he encourages us to cast our anxieties and our burdens upon him because he cares for us. And then, you know, hey, don't forget that this is why, you know, for us, the word and the sacraments and prayer are just super duper important, because this is our connection to God. How do I know God is speaking to me? I don't need to wait for a still small voice. He speaks to me in his word. How do I know that God, you know, or how do I communicate to God? We pray. Well, how do I know that my prayers are going to be answered? Well, Jesus says, if we ask the Father in his name, God is going to hear us. And even when we pray and we're not even sure how to pray, the right words, the right time, right? Do I fold my hands, you know, this way or that way? Do I cross myself? Do I look to the east or to the west? Whatever. We're confident in our prayers because even when we are not even sure what to pray and how to pray, we're told that the Spirit of God himself intercedes for us with groans too deep for words, right? So again, prayer, then, as we communicate with God and connect with God in prayer, even when my prayers feel like they're just completely like missing the mark, they feel repetitive, they feel heartless, we can be assured that even in those times, God promises by the power of the Holy Spirit to be near us. So, you know, yeah. So like the presence of God, it's not just an idea. It's not just, you know, a feeling. It's not just a vibe. I say in the book, it's more than that. It's God's promise to be present with us in the person of his son, Jesus Christ, by the power of the Holy Spirit. And we can see that and hear that and touch that and taste that when we come to the word, we come to baptism, we come to communion, we come to prayer, those outward ways in which God promises to be near to us.
1: I guess kind of going along with that answer, I hope this isn't too much of a redundant question, but do you see ways that Christians maybe misunderstand God's presence so that we go about seeking it in the wrong way?
0: I talk about in the book, we talk about God's presence like we do the weather.
1: Okay.
0: Right? Like, you know, yeah, God was really there. You know, God showed up. You know, it was really hot. You know, like the Spirit of the Lord was with us. Like it was very, you know, it was like, fire, like it was on fire. Or we talk about God like a snowstorm, like it was super cold, you know. I didn't sense anything. So we can so overemphasize God's presence as experience that when I don't feel anything, then that means God wasn't there. Or when I go to some like revival, I go to like, I just spoke at a youth camp here in SoCal, and like, you know, I joked with the kids and said, hey, you know, we're up here in this mountain. There's 200 plus kids here in this camp. You know, and back in my day, we go to Christian camp. It was like, you know, you had the mountain high, you come back down the hill. And then like a week later, you're like, you know, you don't read your Bible anymore and you're not praying anymore. And like, you lost the mountain high. We shouldn't think of God's presence like that. God made us with emotions. Like he made us to experience things. And so obviously like things are going to hit us different. But again, like it comes back to the objective realities of like what has God said? And God has promised to be near to the brokenhearted. Christ has promised to be there when two or three are gathered. He's promised that the book of Deuteronomy, and then Paul quotes us in Romans 10, like we don't have to climb into the heavens or go down to the depths. His word is near you, right? And so he's promised to be with us through the end of the age as we go out and baptize. And in communion, it's a participation in the body and blood of Christ. So we have these ways in which God comes to us. We don't need to go finding God. We don't need to go on a spiritual quest and a journey to find some experience that's going to kind of boost me up and keep me going. No, God has promised to be in those particular means. So I would just, you know, say, don't think of God's presence like a feeling, like the weather, like sort of an entity, like a vibe that you get when something happens. No, his presence is his promise to be with us to the close of the age, and to do that in Christ by the power of the Spirit as he meets us in his word and in his sacraments and in prayer.
1: Yeah, I'm glad you mentioned. It's encouraging that God comes to us. Maybe kind of to this point, you mentioned the means of grace a little earlier, ways God strengthens us, reading his word, praying. I certainly know in my own life, I can sit down with God's word and read and zone out. I'm sure there's a little bit of spiritual warfare going on there.
0: Sure.
1: but in what ways would you encourage maybe listeners to pursue these means of grace intentionally, faithfully?
0: Yeah, I mean, obviously, like, you know, we have to have good godly habits, right? And so, you know, I said in a sermon recently about this, and I said, you know, someone said to me recently, like, hey, Pastor Danny, you know, I recently, you know, snapped my streak of Bible reading. You know, I had read it like 30 days in a row, and I missed, right? And I missed. I told that person, so what? Why are you angsting over this? Why are you stressing about it? It's not about like a Duolingo streak. You know, your Bible app streak, you know, it's about having a good habit. And if you miss, you miss, and you pick up the next day. And so, yeah, being intentional, you know, with reading the Bible, you know, some churches might have like a certain plan that they use. They might follow like, you know, some churches might have a lectionary. You can read that. Some people might be in a church where the pastor's preaching the book of the Bible. Like I'm in Romans right now. Obviously, you can read that fairly quickly. Try to have a good pattern of your own personal, like, devotional life, whether it's individual or as a couple or as a family. You know, kind of try to link it some way, somehow with your church life. Yeah. And then just like be in anticipation, I would say, on a week to week basis for, you know, assembling and gathering together. And so, you know, like reading the passage ahead of time that's going to be preached on Sunday, preparing your heart for communion, if there's going to be baptisms. And if you've already been baptized, like it's public because it's for us to see it and to be reminded of our own baptism so that when somebody else is baptized, it reminds us to die to our sins and to put our trust in Jesus Christ and rise with him. In prayer, the same, like, you know, have like personal prayer, have like couple, if you're a couple, if you're a family, like you have certain patterns, certain times, certain places that you pray. And then we have, you know, you have your church that prays in public, like utilize those things, like during prayer in church, like it's not the time to like, you know, flip to the bulletin and like see what's going on this week. It's not the time to pull out like your gum or whatever. You know, like be intent and pray along, you know, amen along with, the person praying. You are praying. It's not just one person praying. It's you. It's that person praying on behalf of the whole. But you as the whole, like, participate, right? So, yeah, those means of grace, God comes to us and meets us in them. But then we also have to utilize them. And we also have to, you know, appropriate and make them our own. And so, you know, whether it's the reading and preaching of the word, baptism, communion, prayer, those are things that we need to appropriate and think about and meditate upon and apply, you know, in our daily living.
1: I'm curious how writing this book and preaching through the Bible on the presence of God, how has that shaped your faith and your understanding of the gospel?
0: Yeah, I said, like at the end of that series that I preached, and I wrote it at the beginning of the book, you know, at that point in my 25 years of being a pastor, it was the most impactful series of sermons for me personally. You know, I think that came out, you know, in the preaching moment. And I think people got a sense of that, and you know, they too also grew. But yeah, for me, it was just like an experience that you know, like no other. It was, you know, just seeing this one theme really tie together the whole narrative of the Bible, and also just to see how it applies and impacts like every sort of area of life. You know, as you think about the different situations of the different, you know, people in the Bible. and how they experience God's presence. You know, we put ourselves in their shoes, and, you know, it's no different today. It's just the only difference is our circumstances, but God is still near and present. And so, yeah, I mean, it's, you know, one of those things where, you know, you go through times of like dry spell spiritually, you know, it's helped me, going through like struggles, you know, as a pastor, spiritual battle, going through the ups and downs of the ministry, you know, being a dad, being a husband, like all these areas of life, are definitely impacted. And, you know, for me, at least, like that series was super impactful. And I hope that comes out in the book.
1: We live in a culture, don't we, that sees spirituality and religion as kind of individualistic. It's a matter of personal preference, emotional, self-generated, whatever you want to term you want to use, therapeutic. As Christians, obviously, how can we invite the world through our witness into practicing and experiencing the real presence of God?
0: I'll just give a story. There was a man who came to church, and, you know, unbeknownst to us, you know, every Sunday, apparently, he walks his dog past where we meet. And we meet in this beautiful chapel right along the ocean. He commented, you know, that he walks by every Sunday and he sees, you know, he just sees, like, you know, people outside, you know, hanging out, talking, hugging each other, being happy, talking about Jesus and so forth. Yeah. And his brother in the Lord. But he said, yeah, I've had a lot of church hurt, you know, like church trauma, like burned by some churches. And I walk by every Sunday, and, you know, he's like, I've never been into a Reformed church, but I, you know, kind of like investigated a little bit, learned a little bit about it. And then eventually, you know, like this past Sunday was the first Sunday that he walked in, and it was like one of those amazing experiences where a person just is sort of, you know, kind of overwhelmed, blown away, like just, you know, way more than they expected, like, in a good way. I guess a part of it is to say, just seeing believers like expressing love, like Jesus says that our love for the brothers, our love for one another as body of Christ is, you know, the testimony to the world that Jesus Christ has been sent to the world and that he's real. And so it begins with that. It begins with our love for each other and expressing that for one another. And when people see us and hear us and come into contact with us and, you know, kind of get invited into the circle, we hope and pray that that tangible love and concern and, you know, just general like happiness to see people, you know, come to the Lord and come, you know, into closer fellowship with his people, that that's going to impact them. And then we pray and trust, like bring them into the presence of God, where they're transformed and they're saved, their eyes are opened, their hearts are changed, right? Their lives are turned upside down.
2: 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Many thanks to our guest, California pastor Daniel Hyde, author of A Christian's Pocket Guide to the Presence of God. On tomorrow's program, it's Robert Almer on adopting the prayers of our revivalist era forefathers.
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2: Drew Hunter, pastor of Zionsville Fellowship in Zionsville, Indiana. And today we conclude his series, Proverbs The Wisdom of God as a Way of Life, and the message, Proverbs, a Curriculum to Cultivate Character and Transform Culture. 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
5: The Proverbs of Solomon, the son of David, king of Israel. To know wisdom and instruction, to understand words of insight, to receive instruction in wise dealing, in righteousness, justice, and equity, to give prudence to the simple, knowledge and discretion to the youth. Let the wise hear and increase in learning, and the one who understands obtain guidance, to understand a proverb and a saying, the words of the wise and their riddles. The fear of the Lord is the beginning of knowledge. Fools despise wisdom and instruction. What does the world need right now? What does each one of us need? What does our culture need? If you put a lot in this word that Proverbs does and the Bible does, but you can summarize it in a word. What this world needs, what we need is wisdom. What is wisdom? It is a trusting reverence in the God who made us and saves us and transforms us. It is knowing God as the creator and living in line with his good design for all of life and every aspect of society. Wisdom receives reality as a given, as a gift, and as God explains reality to us in the Bible, wisdom receives all of it as a gift, not standing over it in judgment, calling any part of God's revelation folly, but recognizing that we have been corrupted, that we have a foolish outlook in life in so many ways, and God's wisdom is here for us as a gift. And then wisdom not only receives reality, but adjusts to it. Wisdom is following Jesus. It's receiving his forgiveness and his transformation by the Spirit to become like him, the truest sage. This is the life that the Bible calls truly blessed, truly prosperous, truly successful, and we all need this. We measure success so often by our wealth or our reputation, or we hear that the highest value is finding yourself, defining your meaning, especially according to your feelings, and then living that out and looking for affirmation. But this is not wisdom, and that's why it's not working for us. We need to rediscover the wisdom of Jesus. He's not just a prophet, priest, and a king. He is a sage. He is the most brilliant person who's ever lived. Jesus is an expert on everything and every aspect of life and society. And he came to give us salvation. And part of salvation is renewal into sages. So one way we find this wisdom is by engaging with the book of Proverbs. Proverbs is a comprehensive vision of wisdom for our lives, for our relationships, and for society. It helps us see reality clearly and then teaches us to live in line with it. It's relevant to every culture, not just ancient Israel, because this is about God's design for human life and flourishing. But we often neglect Proverbs, or we just pick and choose little bits that resonate with us. So we read it often searching for golden nuggets in the midst of what seems just dry soil around. But we've seen that Proverbs through the series is actually more like a curriculum. So in a school curriculum, each grade builds on the previous one. In the classical model, it moves from grammar to logic to rhetoric, each building on the previous. Proverbs is like this. It's a progressively developing curriculum in character development, and it matches, therefore, how we actually learn and how we grow as human beings in wisdom. It's how we grow as sages. It takes time. There's progression. So this book presents wisdom from a father to his sons. The father speaks to his sons to prepare them for adulthood, to prepare them to lead in the communities, and he lays out this curriculum to walk through with them. So here's what I'd like to do with this final message in this series. I'd like us to follow the son as he hears this wisdom and moves through this curriculum and learns this progressive developing study program in wisdom. So he starts out by listening to his father at the beginning, and that's what he's told to do. Not talk, listen, receive. And then he moves progressively through in advanced stages. To the end, he sees what it looks like to embody true wisdom as a leader and as a man, and to find a woman who embodies true wisdom. So we'll move through Proverbs in six movements, and then the seventh is Jesus as the culmination of the curriculum. So the curriculum progresses in these steps from beginning to elementary to intermediate to vocational, then advanced, then embodied, then culminated. So let's move through this curriculum. So if you have Proverbs open, I'll highlight several verses through, but what I'm often going to do is say, look at this chapter. Here's what it's about. And so you just flip through the whole book with me, moving through the curriculum and getting a sweep of the whole, and then over time, we'll consider what this means for us. So the first section, the beginning of wisdom. This is the first nine chapters, and for each of these sections that we go through, I'll include a summary at the heart of it. The summary at the beginning of wisdom is this: fear the Lord and seek wisdom. That is the beginning, the starting point, the foundation of wisdom. So the Father's answering a few key questions about wisdom here. First of all, what is wisdom? Wisdom is not just advice for decisions. It's about becoming a certain kind of person. Verses 2 and 3 at the very outset show us three aspects of wisdom. It's intellectual, practical, and moral. So notice it's intellectual first, to know wisdom and instruction, to understand words of insight. So wisdom involves thinking, understanding, discerning, but it's also practical. It says next, to receive instruction in wise dealing or skilled dealing or wise living. This is about the skill in navigating the complexities of life in a designed and yet broken world. It's also moral. It says next that it involves wise dealing in righteousness, justice, and equity. So wisdom is intellectual, it's practical, it's moral. It involves the whole person and the whole of life. It's becoming a virtuous person who lives with skill at being a human. Second, how do you get wisdom? Well, the fundamental posture is the fear of the Lord. And this is verse 7. The fear of the Lord is the beginning of knowledge. Fools despise wisdom and instruction. So the fear of the Lord, this trusting reverence in God as our creator and savior and wisdom giver, it's a posture of humble openness because it contrasts with the fool that despises knowledge. So there's humble openness to reality as God made it and communicates about it and defines it. So Proverbs is giving wisdom to anyone who is humble enough to receive it. You have to dethrone yourself and submit to God. You have to have a posture that says, I'm not going to be wise in my own eyes. I'm going to receive wisdom from God. A third question the Father answers here is, who's wisdom for? Proverbs is especially framed as wisdom for young men. In verse 8, a father addresses his son to give him wisdom and says, hear, my son. That is repeated all through those first nine chapters. Listen, my son. Hear, my sons. Listen to me, sons. So this father is urging his sons to become sages. He's preparing the next generation to lead the community and the nation. And then this is given not just from a father to sons, but this is for all of Israel, framed as wisdom from the king, who is to embody wisdom. And it's for the next generation to rise up with wisdom and lead the people well. So this is wisdom not just for young men, though, for all of us. We need to lead ourselves and our families and churches and culture well. Many young men today grow up without dads, or they grow up with dads who are passive and aloof, or their father is engaged, but is engaged mainly in providing money for them and providing sports opportunities for them. And this is why so many young men are hungry for actual wisdom. And many young women are looking for wisdom as well. And it's why so many influencers have massive followings of men and women. Maybe you didn't have a parent who gave you wisdom. Proverbs is here to give you what you need. And if you're raising children, Proverbs is the curriculum, this divinely inspired curriculum for you to pass on to your children. I know many men think up a curriculum to develop their sons in, and that is commendable. And you have here in Proverbs, God saying, go for it, and I wrote the curriculum for you. Use this. The rest of the first nine chapters are largely a series of talks from this father to a son. The main emphasis is to do whatever you can to seek and find wisdom. So chapters 1 through 3 give a clear progression. The father pleads with his son to choose wisdom, and then he pleads with him to seek wisdom, and then when he has it, to keep it. Then chapters 4 through 7 say there's two paths in life, the path of wisdom and the path of folly. One path leads you to becoming a man or woman of virtue, wisdom, and joy. The other path leads you to becoming a man or woman of evil, folly, and death in the end. Chapters 8 and 9 celebrate wisdom and give a final appeal to seek it. The metaphor switches from two paths to two feasts. The fulfilling feast of wisdom on the one hand and the poisonous feast of folly on the other. So the beginning of wisdom is simply this: fear God and seek wisdom. The question for each of us then is this: is this your fundamental posture in life? Have you come to the point where you have bowed to the wisdom of Christ? You've received him as your Savior and as your wisdom giver. Do you revere God? And if you have, is this not just something that happened in the past for you, and then you go on making your own way with your own wisdom? Or is this the fundamental posture of your life? Because that's what the beginning of wisdom means. It's the first principle, not just the starting point, but the whole posture of life. So has the Lord Jesus and his wisdom and his word become the center of your life, or is it your wisdom? The second part of the curriculum is elementary wisdom. So this is chapters 10 through 15. This gives a portrait of the wise and righteous life. So everything is fairly simple in this section. Even the poetry is the simplest in the book. These are mainly contrasts between two kinds of people. It contrasts the wise and the fool, the righteous and the wicked or unrighteous. So for example, notice the opening verses in chapter 10. A wise son makes a glad father, but a foolish son is a sorrow to his mother. So wisdom and folly. And then treasures gained by wickedness do not profit, but righteousness delivers from death. So the contrast between wickedness and righteousness. So over and over, these chapters are saying, this is how the wise live, this is how the foolish live. This is how the righteous live, this is how the unrighteous live. And this section focuses then on our character and its consequences. We see how the righteous live and how it goes for them. And then we see how the unrighteous live and how it goes for them, or namely, how it doesn't work out for them. Very often, people are going through life and it's like they're stuck in traffic or getting in car wrecks, in traffic jams all the time, like life just doesn't work for them. And in some cases, it's because they actually don't realize they lack the wisdom to navigate life well and even navigate suffering well and with poise and joy. So this whole section assumes that life is ordered, and in order to live wisely and well, you have to see this order. You have to see how the righteous and the wise live and then follow their lead. So here's a brief overview of the chapters here. Chapters 10 and 11 give a portrait of the wise and righteous life. So we see this in stark contrast to the wicked and foolish life. We see what motivates them, how they view money, how they use their words, and we see how life turns out for them. Then in chapters 12 to 13, it emphasizes several themes that lead us to live with wisdom. It continues the themes of money and words and motivation, but this is focusing especially on having a listening posture and speaking with words that heal rather than harm, and carrying out satisfying work rather than being a sluggard. Proverbs 14 then contrasts more directly than any other chapter and more repetitively than any other chapter, wisdom and foolishness. And then chapter 15 gives us wisdom for our emotions and our words. So elementary wisdom gives us a portrait of the wise and righteous life. So do you have a clear picture of what wisdom and righteousness are to look like in life? Are you pursuing the character of Jesus as the truest embodiment and portrait of righteousness and wisdom? Because that's what this section invites us to do. All right, the third section, intermediate wisdom. This is from chapter 16 through halfway through 22 verse 16. So elementary wisdom presented the world as patterned and filled with clear-cut contrasts. Now intermediate wisdom, things get more complex. Even the poetry gets more complex. The moral issues get more complicated. The topics become more broad-ranging. We learn the skill here to navigate the complexities of life. So if elementary wisdom said life is ordered, then this section adds that life is often messy. So chapter 16 and 17 teach us how to live within the relational structures of the universe. So for example, notice the beginning of chapter 16, the first 9 verses, it focuses on God's sovereignty and how to live within it. So if you scan those 9 verses, you'll see the name the Lord in almost every one of them. And then verses 10 to 15 focuses on kings. So under God's kingship is human kingship and government. Almost every one of those verses mentions the kings. And then the rest of chapter 16 through verse 7, or through chapter 17, focuses on the rest of our social relationships. So we're ordered under God and then under government, and then we have various relationships to navigate. We learn to relate to leaders and family and friends and neighbors. And then chapters 18 and 19 give us God's wisdom for relational conflicts. A representative statement here is chapter 18, verse 6. A fool's lips walk into a fight, and his mouth invites a beating. Why are people so frustrated around certain kinds of people? Well, it's because of the way they talk. And why do they talk that way? Because they're fools. They have not yet learned the wisdom of listening, guarding their mouth, not gossiping and slandering and provoking, but speaking with calm, kind, life-giving wisdom. Then chapter 20 through 22:16 give us God's wisdom for various spheres of society. This section shows us that the Bible does not just teach us about how individual people get saved. It also teaches how entire societies can flourish. Proverbs shows us how the government should function, how family life should be ordered, how to conduct commerce, how to think about stewardship. Each sphere is important for a healthy society. So intermediate wisdom, this is about helping us to navigate the complexities of life. So the question for this section for you is, have you gained the wisdom to do this? Here's one way that you can tell. In elementary wisdom, everything was clear. Righteous and wicked. Wisdom and folly. Black and white. But now, in intermediate wisdom, we see the gray areas of life. We see that it takes sorting through and thinking and reflecting. Those who are stuck in elementary wisdom never see these complexities. They're quick to judge. They're quick to condemn. They're quick to think they're in the right. They've never lost an argument in their life. Everything is simple and plain and obvious to them. Those are the idiots. Those people are wise, and there's not many of them. And if people would just listen to me, the whole everything gets sorted out. And they don't even see that they don't see the complexities of situations. They love giving hot takes on social media, but true wisdom recognizes complexity. Now, the fourth section, we move to vocational wisdom. This is chapter 22, verse 17 through chapter 24. Notice how this section begins in 22, especially verses 20 and 21 here. The father says to his son, "Have I not written for you 30 sayings of counsel and knowledge?" That's what he's providing. "To make you know what is right and true." And then notice this, "that you may give a true answer to those who sent you." What's with people sending his son? What's that about? Well, he's preparing his son to give an answer to people who sent him. And commentators note that this is probably a vocational setting at the outset. The son is going to be sent on a commission. He's going to have a task to do. And he's giving wisdom for this vocation. And then this section is filled with these 30 sayings that's advice for work. It prepares young men especially to become husbands and fathers and workers and judges and royal messengers and community leaders. The wisdom of this section is what's often missing in our churches and our culture at large. We do a good job of giving skills to get a job so people can make money, but we don't do a good job preparing people to lead with character and virtue. Or in the church, we do a good job cultivating personal piety in relationships, but don't do as well of a job of equipping people, men and women, to lead in the community and in vocations and in the government. And so this gives us wisdom for leading with character and with virtue and with competency. So the first part of this section from 22:17 through chapter 23 is mainly negative. It's filled with a lot of don't do this, don't do that. We can picture them like guardrails along the path of wisdom. These guardrails keep you from driving off the path and ruining your influence. So for example, here's a 10-point summary of these guardrails. Don't exploit the vulnerable. Don't befriend the angry. Don't chase wealth. Don't neglect your craft. Don't gorge yourself at a ruler's table. Don't withhold discipline from your children. Don't let your heart envy. Don't overindulge in food and alcohol. Don't neglect your parents. Don't swerve into sexual sin. Guardrails protecting you on the path. And then chapter 24 moves more positive in tone. It shows us the Christian responsibility to influence every aspect of society to whatever degree we're able. This runs counter to how many people think about Christianity. Most people think it gives forgiveness of sins and something to do on Sunday services in the morning, just for individual personal piety. But this chapter leads us to influence various aspects of society. It shows us that Christians will be creating families. They can be leading the military and giving wisdom and advice to those who make military decisions. They can be serving in the government. They can be at the front lines of fighting oppression and caring for the vulnerable. They can be leading in the judicial system and in the courts. And they're to influence every aspect of society with wisdom and true justice. So think about how different any nation would be, certainly ours, if the Lord would spread true revival. Do you know what happens when God spreads revival? Usually two things, not one. First, people sincerely come to the Lord Jesus Christ. They are forgiven of their sins, they come to know their Maker, and they're filled with that joy of having eternal life. But second, in the wake of revivals, if you look at what the Lord has done through history, the people who are transformed are also transformed to pursue justice and wisdom in all aspects of society. Social reform comes in the wake of true revival. So we long for both of those things. This is the fourth part of the curriculum. It teaches us to learn to work and lead and influence society. So the question for you is, have you yet progressed in wisdom to this stage? Here's how you know. You no longer think about just your own personal growth, but how you can influence people and the culture around you. You recognize that loving your neighbor means caring for people in all the spheres of your influence and longing to have more influence in various spheres to help people know Christ. It means, as Jesus said, being salt and light in the world and thinking beyond your own personal life to thinking about decisions that impact many other people. Fifth section, advanced wisdom, chapters 25 through 29. This whole section is especially focused on leadership and power and authority. As Proverbs progresses, the wisdom becomes increasingly complex and even subtle, and it applies more and more to leadership roles and influencing society. Chapter 25 is especially about refining character. This is far beyond the simple contrasts we saw earlier. Now it focuses on the subtleties of wisdom and folly. It shows us not so much how we blatantly sin against people with obvious wickedness or foolishness. Instead, this is more about how our selfishness that often goes unchecked can make relationships hard around us. It shows us how we're sometimes annoying and frustrating and disappointing to people owing to selfishness that may not seem to us to be blatantly wicked. It's like, I'm not doing anything crazy, I'm fine. It's like, yeah, but no one's happy around you because you just live for yourself and it comes out instinctively all the time. Advanced wisdom helps you begin to see this and recognize there's always steps to take here. Chapter 26 helps us to read different types of people so we can navigate relationships wisely. It shows several character types to navigate. It shows us the fool and the sluggard, the meddler, the scoffing joker, the division creators, those who spread gossip and slander or create division, the deceitful flatterer, and then the schemer. Then chapter 27 leads us to navigate relationships and especially friendships well. It focuses on what we now call emotional intelligence. It exposes ways that our foolishness, even in subtle ways, can wither relationships, for example. The kind of person that's emotionally explosive or isn't loyal, is unfaithful and breaks promises, or is insensitive to people and doesn't even realize it, or does, or is contentious, always disagreeable, always stirring, creating conflict. And then it shows us how wisdom grows friendships through caring correction of one another, through giving encouragement and counsel to one another, and being faithful and loyal to one another. Chapters 28 and 29 then especially focus on using power and authority and position with justice. So this does not say that power and authority are bad. They're neutral in themselves. What matters is the character and wisdom of those who wield it. Your character determines whether you gain and use it selfishly, which leads to harming people, or you use it for the good of others. So these chapters especially help us again see the way that Christians are to have an understanding of how the public square should work and should be engaged in various levels of their capacity and season in life and sphere of influence. But Christianity says something about the public square. It says a lot, and we need wisdom to lead and serve and speak wisely in the public square. So if you always roll your eyes at those who are doing the leading in government roles, local, state, national, or journalists, or those who are writing articles, if you're always frustrated at the lack of wisdom, Proverbs would say, learn from that and step into it. Give an alternative. Show what wisdom looks like. Shine the light of Jesus and the wise life he gives into this. So advanced wisdom, leading with personal and public justice. So have you become the kind of person that people can rely on in your relationship with them and that they can rely on to lead and influence others? Have you learned the subtleties of your own selfishness? Have you learned to read people and navigate relationships wisely? Do you talk to God about the aspects of your character that bother people, that are foolish, that you don't have self-control with, and that are subtle in all everyday life, that are unique to you? Or do you just every once in a while confess a big sin? Wisdom in this area, if you've advanced here, means you're talking to God about renewing your character in all sorts of ways. That's what advanced wisdom's for. This leads sixth, the sixth section of the curriculum, which is embodied wisdom. So the final two chapters are often called appendices, but this is the culmination of Proverbs. The book began with this father calling his sons to seek wisdom. And then he took his sons on a journey through the curriculum. And now this is where it leads. This is what it looks like to embody wisdom in life. So chapter 30 is the wisdom of a man named Agur. He's a model for living wisely. So in the first 9 verses of chapter 30, he takes us on his journey to find truth. He despaired of finding wisdom and truth until he found it in God's word, and he treasures God's word, and that's what wisdom does. And then verse 10 to the end of the chapter, he gained wisdom by observing order in God's world. So you can see how often, just looking at the chapter 30, how often he grouped his observations into sets of 4. He made lists of observations, poetically ordering his thoughts in a way that reflected the poetic order of creation that he saw. And he observed many things. He observed arrogance and learned from it. He observed endless desire. He observed astonishing mysteries in God's world. He observed how social structures are overturned. He observed the surprising wisdom of little animals. He observed those who walk with confidence. And he learned wisdom from all of it. And he shows us how to live as a humble human with wide-eyed wonder at God's world. And then chapter 31 shows us what wisdom looks like embodied specifically in men and women. So this is the wisdom that King Lemuel's mother passed on to him, and it shows us the Proverbs 31 man and the Proverbs 31 woman. So the Proverbs 31 man is the first 9 verses. This shows us true masculinity is not toxic. It's a blessing for the world. So what is masculine leadership? It's exercising moral restraint for the sake of promoting justice, especially for the vulnerable. How different would our world be if men stepped into that more and more? Then the Proverbs 31 woman gives us a vision of true femininity. It's not the vision of modern

your life? Are you living as a truly wise man or woman? Have you moved beyond just receiving bits of wisdom and advice here and there to embodying it in life? So this is the end of the curriculum in Proverbs, but it's not the end of the curriculum in wisdom. We have one more part. So the seventh part is incarnate wisdom. This is about trusting and following Jesus as our Savior and Sage. The whole book of wisdom ultimately points us to Him. Proverbs introduced us at the beginning to wisdom as the wisdom of Solomon, son of David. This is wisdom from Israel's king. It was given to Israel, but no one fulfilled it perfectly. Solomon himself derailed into folly. His sons and the sons of David and then Solomon and the kings didn't follow it perfectly. They often fell into folly as well. Maybe you have felt discouraged throughout this series or this morning at times. You want to pursue wisdom, but you realize just how far back you are on this path. You thought you were further along, and you realize you're maybe just a few steps into this path, or you've gone forward and then you've backtracked, or you stepped into the path of folly, and you need to step back on the path of wisdom. Well, this is why Jesus came. Jesus did not come as a wise man to gather all the wise people together to show the foolish people how foolish they are. He came as the singular wise man to a world of fools, to a world that has largely neglected God, and all of us have, and failed to pursue wisdom. We put ourselves at the center of our life. We think we're brilliant. We think everyone else lacks wisdom but us in many ways. And we have sinned, and all sin is foolishness. And Jesus came as the wise man to give us grace and true wisdom. So consider how Jesus is the truly wise man. He grew in wisdom. Listen to the Gospel of Luke's description of Jesus when he was young. And the child grew and became strong, filled with wisdom, and the favor of God was upon him. And all who heard him were amazed at his understanding, at his answers. And Jesus increased in wisdom and in stature and in favor with God and man. From the beginning, everyone, even the wisest, were impressed with this surpassing wisdom of Jesus. And then he taught with wisdom. He's not just the true prophet, priest, and king. He's the true sage, the most brilliant person who's ever lived. And his most famous teaching is the Sermon on the Mount. And that's a sermon on wisdom. His conclusion draws from the wisdom of Proverbs. So he famously said to build your house on the rock, which is his teaching, not on sand, which is foolishness. And he ended the sermon like this. And everyone who hears these words of mine and does not do them will be like a foolish man who built his house on the sand. The obvious opposite is being a wise man who builds his house on the foundation of Jesus and his teaching. So this means we don't just build our lives on the teaching of Proverbs, but on Jesus, who fulfills the wisdom of Proverbs. We receive his words, we build our lives on them, and we follow him. Many people, maybe many of you, have been drawn to Jesus, even initially, because of the purity of his wisdom. We don't often refer to Jesus as a genius, but we should. He was brilliant. Peter Williams recently wrote a book titled The Surprising Genius of Jesus, showing how brilliant he was in his teaching. Jesus also embodied wisdom. When people judged him as a fool, as many did, he said that wisdom would be justified by his life. He said in Matthew 11:19, wisdom is justified by her deeds. In other words, he embodies wisdom. So if you call him a fool, he says, wisdom is justified by her deeds, and you see this in my life, the fruit of it in his life. He's the epitome of wisdom. He said that the queen of the south came to visit Solomon and see his wisdom for herself. And then he said, behold, something greater than Solomon is here. This is why the Apostle Paul said that Jesus is not only wise, but he has become, for all who trust him, he has become our wisdom. He said of Christians, you are in Christ Jesus. You are united to him who became to us wisdom from God. What does that mean? It means that the fear of the Lord, this trusting reverence for Jesus and following him, when we're united to him, he is our wisdom, and he's the beginning of wisdom for us, the starting point for the wise life. And the gospel message itself is wisdom. Paul said that the message of Jesus,

0: is foolishness to the world, but it's the wisdom of God. 1 Corinthians 1, we preach Christ crucified, a stumbling block to Jews and folly to Gentiles. But to those who are called, both Jews and Greeks, Christ, the power of God and the wisdom of God. He is the wisdom of God, and he's the culmination of the curriculum of wisdom. The Apostle Paul, in some of his final words, reminded his protege Timothy of this. He said in 2 Timothy 3:15, from childhood you've been acquainted with the sacred writings. So he's saying, Timothy, you've read the Old Testament. You've been acquainted with these writings, including Proverbs. And then he said, which are able to make you wise for salvation through faith in Jesus Christ. Proverbs makes us wise for the fullness of salvation in Jesus. So as we follow the curriculum of Proverbs, we learn the wisdom of Jesus. As we follow Jesus, we learn the wisdom of Proverbs. Proverbs leads us to Jesus. Jesus leads us to wisdom. So let's wrap up with just a few final reminders. First of all, if you have not trusted Christ, this is the wisest thing you can do. Trust him and revere him and follow him. Receive his forgiveness for your foolishness of sin and sin. Receive his spirit to make you wise. You can do that today. You can, in a prayer, confess your sin and foolishness to God, receive his forgiveness through Jesus and his Holy Spirit. Second, let's all enjoy this life of wisdom. This is the good life. God is not holding back on us in anything he commands or any advice that he gives. Every act of disobedience is not only morally wrong, it is foolishness. And every act of obedience is a step on the path of wisdom, which Proverbs 4 says gets brighter and brighter and brighter until the fullness of day. Third, remember that wisdom shapes all of life. The Christian life is not a scattered bit of or scattered bits of advice. It's a comprehensive worldview. The whole of reality is created by God. He made the world. He ordered the world. He designed it. And so our job is to see this reality and adjust ourselves to it in every aspect of life. Jesus is the risen King over everything, over philosophy, over law, over government, over family, over your thoughts, over your words, over your emotions. This is what Proverbs shows us. There's no sacred secular divide. All of life is sacred, and to be lived out with wisdom, all of life, every moment is an opportunity to trust Christ and live out his wisdom. It relates to how we treat our parents and grandparents and children and friends, according to Proverbs. It covers military and government and leadership, business dealings, how we raise our children, how we treat authorities above us and little animals below us. It relates to poverty and legal practices and justice. Relates to priorities of how we spend our time and what we do with our money. All of life. Fourth, remember that this is a progressive journey. So if you don't have much wisdom now, you don't need to feel like you're not on the path of wisdom. If you are moving in the direction of wisdom, then you're on the path. So don't be discouraged. Just keep walking. And as you see other people ahead of you in wisdom, you can't get there overnight. It will take time, but don't let that discourage you. When you see wise people around you that are way beyond you, don't let it discourage you. Instead, thank God that this is your future. This is where he's moving you. And maybe get to know them. Have meals with them. Ask them questions so that they can teach you how to walk this path of wisdom as well. And move through the book of Proverbs progressively. So maybe don't just get favorite Proverbs statements and use them as bits of advice. Maybe use the book of Proverbs the rest of your life in sections. Plunge down at the beginning and then recommit. Lord, I'm seeking wisdom. I'm fearing you. I want this. Then move to elementary wisdom and say, Lord, help me see a portrait of righteousness and wisdom, especially in Jesus. Help me re-solidify this in my life, and then move on from there. Fifth, as you grow in journey, pass it on to others. Proverbs is the wisdom of the wise being passed on to those who need it. The wise are not those who hoard wisdom for themselves. If you have grown in wisdom, don't keep it to yourself. Don't just live your isolated life. Don't let retirement be a time when you stop influencing the world. Let it be a time where you maybe influence it differently and creatively. There are so many young people in this church who would love for those of you who are wise and have more time in these last seasons of life, they would love for you to get to know them, to care about them, to pour wisdom into them, not just talk at them, do a lot of listening, because that's what the wise does, and then give well-placed proverbial wisdom for them. Pass it on to others. And parents, I've said it many times, this is a God-given curriculum. You don't need to make it up. If you have no idea what to teach your kids, read through the book of Proverbs, talk about the book of Proverbs, ask them what they think as you read it. This is given to us in the Bible as wisdom for the next generation. Sixth, let the wisdom of Christ become through you a bright light in our culture. People are attracted to Jesus when they see his wisdom lived out. Wisdom of Proverbs and Christ reflect reality itself. This is why so many people do find Christ compelling when God's drawing them to himself. Many people today are seeing the moral and intellectual bankruptcy of the alternatives of secularism. They're seeing how government and business and cultural leaders are actually disconnected from reality. They're forcing views on economics and the family life and gender and sexuality that don't actually match reality and have never matched reality for any culture in all of history. Many others are waking up to this and they're not looking for their truth anymore so much as they want to find the true truth. So one way to be a witness for Christ today is to help people see the reasonableness of his ways and then thoughtfully, with knowledge, compare and contrast Jesus with secularism and atheism, Jesus and radical Islam, Jesus and Marxism. Where do these paths go? Where did these ideas come from? Is this actually livable? Which way is the way of truth and goodness and beauty? People have a lot of intelligence, but they're lacking in looking for wisdom. AI is smarter than us. It will never be wiser. Proverbs and Jesus show us how God designed reality to work, and Jesus alone can lead us into the truly human and humane life. Finally, don't leave Proverbs behind. Use this as a curriculum for your life. As I mentioned, you can pick a proverb at random, proverb a day, that's fine, but use this as a progressively developing curriculum to shape your life as you grow in wisdom. So we end this series on Proverbs with Jesus, the truest sage. We are drawn to him because he is wisdom incarnate, and we're drawn to him for his wisdom to rescue us from our folly, and so we worship him and we receive from him. Father, we thank you for giving us wisdom in Proverbs. We pray that you would cause all of us, even in these next few minutes, to have a fresh sight of Jesus and his wisdom. Would your Spirit help us to worship him and worship you and the Son and the Spirit? And we pray that you would help us step out this morning brighter and lighter, having hope for change and grace for our weaknesses and a path to walk. Thank you in Jesus' name. Amen.
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That was Selah singing In the Garden on Pilgrim Radio. So we turn to just a few more artists and their music to close out our time with Pastor Drew Hunter for second period earlier this hour. It's more music on the way, of course, at 4 a.m. Pacific time. So stick around as we turn next to Megan Russell singing Who Made Me to Know You.

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That was Brian Dorkson singing Instruments of Peace on Pilgrim Radio. As we turn to more artists like him on the way to encourage us this morning, it is the Parachute Band that we have coming up next. So let's listen in as they bring to us their song, Complete.

That was Charlie Peacock singing My Jesus, My Savior, My God on Pilgrim Radio. It's a good song, isn't it? And encouraging, I hope, and trust. I also have a word to share with you from author and women's speaker Nancy DeMoss Woolgamuth, who said, "The kindness we are to show to others is not conditional on their behavior or acceptability. Rather, it's an expression of the kindness we have received from Christ, flowing through us to others." Of course, Christ reminds us that our good works are to point people back, not to ourselves, not to glorify ourselves, but to point to the kindness and love and grace of God. Isn't that right? So I trust we would keep that in mind as we turn next to Keith and Kristen Getty singing, "Come Thou Almighty King."

time. We hope you'll find encouragement here of the good news of new life found in Jesus Christ through the message and the music. 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

That was Randy Stonehill singing Hymn on Pilgrim Radio. As we come to the end of this music hour, we're looking forward to Extra Credit, our next program at 5 a.m. Pacific time here shortly, as we are going to be hearing again from Pastor J.T. English of Storyline Church in Arvada, Colorado, his series in the Gospel of John, of course, and today's message titled The Vine. So stick with us as we turn in the meantime to Brooke Leichert-Wood singing for us right now, Because of the Lord's Great Love.

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2: J.T. English, pastor of Storyline Church in Arvada, Colorado. Today we continue his series, Stay With Me, The Gospel of John, and the message, The Vine. Here's J.T. English.
3: I want to invite you to open up your Bibles to John chapter 15. John 15 is where we're going to be. I'll be reading from there in just a moment. As we're turning to John 15, I want to remind you where we've been through the Gospel of John. John's Gospel really can be broken down into four parts. He says, follow me, John 1 to 12, and then stay with me, remain in me, abide with me in John 13 to 17. What we've seen over the course of the Gospel of John is we follow Jesus for two reasons, because of who he is and what he's done. And one of the ways that Jesus helps us see who he is he gives us seven I am statements. The way that he meets Moses in Exodus chapter 3, verse 14, tell them, I am has sent you. Jesus is again meeting God's people with his presence, the tabernacling presence of God, and saying, I am. And so we're going to see the last I am statement in the Gospel of John today is he'll say, I am the true vine and you are the branches. But just as a reminder about who Jesus has told us he is already, as we've covered the Gospel of John, he says these things. And a lot of them should remind us of the story of Exodus, which we'll see again today. Lots of kind of parallels today as we look through at the Gospel of John and consider Exodus. He says, I'm the bread of life. Remember, God pours out manna from heaven. And he's saying, I'm not just the one who provides for you. I am your provision. Eat of me, feast upon me, I'm enough. He says, I am the light of the world. In the same way that God's people are guided by the pillar of fire by night, Jesus guides his people because he is the light of the world. He says, I'm the gate, I'm the narrow way into the kingdom. He says, I'm the good shepherd. The same way Israel's kings were bad shepherds and led God's people astray, Jesus says, I'm the good shepherd. And those who hear my voice will inherit the kingdom and follow me. I call all of them and they respond to my voice. He says, I'm the resurrection and the life at Lazarus's resurrection, and says, not only have I come to bring you life in this world, but I'll bring you life everlasting because I have defeated and will defeat Satan, sin, and death. And then last week he says, I am the way, the truth, and the life. Kindly, graciously, and mercifully showing God's people that the exclusivity of the gospel is a kind thing. It's Jesus with red flashing lights saying, follow me and you will have everlasting life. And here in John chapter 15, he says, I am, for the final time. He says, I am the true vine. Look at what it says, beginning in John chapter 15. I actually want to read John 15, 1 through 8, just so we can kind of get a sense of everything Jesus is going to say to us today. Then we'll go back to verse 1. Jesus says this. He says, I'm the true vine, and my Father is the gardener. Every branch in me that does not produce fruit, he removes. He prunes every branch that produces fruit so that it will produce more fruit. You're already clean because of the word that I've spoken to you. Remain, stay, abide, be with me, and I in you. Just as a branch is unable to produce fruit by itself unless it remains on the vine, neither can you unless you remain in me. I am the vine, he says again, second time, and you are the branches, clearly defining the relationship. I'm the vine, you're the branches. The one who remains in me and I in him produces much fruit because you can do nothing without me. If anyone does not remain in me, he's thrown aside like a branch and he withers. They gather them and throw them into the fire and they are burned. If you remain in me and my words remain in you, ask whatever you want, and it will be done for you. My Father is glorified by this, that you produce much fruit and prove to be my disciples. So let's kind of settle in here. A lot that we could unpack. I can't exhaustively unpack all of that, but let's just define some really simple things. Jesus is saying a couple things. First, he's going to say, I am the true vine, and he's going to say, you are the branches. And ultimately, he's saying, what God is looking for in these branches is one thing, fruitfulness. When he sees you as a branch, are you living a fruitful life or a fruitless life? And Jesus, and again, this is a sobering text. Let me remind you, this is not your pastor saying this to you. This is Jesus saying this to you. I'm the vine, you're the branches. You're either living a life that produces fruit or you're living a life that produces death. There is not a third branch. And God, for the branches that don't produce life, he cuts them off the vine, gathers them, and throws them into a fire. For those that do produce life, he prunes them so that they could produce more life. And he's gonna say, my Father wants you to produce fruit. He wants your lives to be full of godliness and holiness and consecration and fruitfulness. He wants to serve you and cultivate you and prune you. But you have to remain in me. You have to stay in me. So ultimately, a few things that I want you to see here. The first thing that Jesus says is he's saying this I am statement. He says, I am the vine. You know, Jesus, over the course of the Gospels, uses lots of different metaphors. He uses a lot of agricultural metaphors, and he's using one here. Look what he says. I'm the true vine, and my Father is the gardener. So what he's saying is a vine offers life, and a gardener comes alongside of it and cultivates it, cares for it. And like the arborist I am, I know a lot about that. I know nothing about this other than my backyard. But we can imagine Jesus here. He's saying, my Father is like a gardener. He sees me, the vine, and he's going to come and cultivate my life and prune those things that are connected to me. He's going to prune, trim, and pick the fruit. But when Jesus chooses this vine as a metaphor, one thing I need you to see today is he's not picking kind of a random, I think sometimes we believe that Jesus is just walking along the countryside and picks kind of random metaphors kind of out of nowhere. And Jesus, what he is doing is he's picking metaphors that people would understand. He's kind of condescending in a beautiful way to help us understand things. That's true here. But this vine metaphor is more than that. I want to argue that this vine that Jesus says, when he says, I am the true vine, is something very distinct would have happened in the disciples' imagination. Specifically, they would have thought about the whole story of Scripture. When you hear vine and gardener, what's one of the first stories that should come to mind in the story of the Bible? Eden. That there is a tree of life, that there is a gardener placed in the tree of life, meant to cultivate fruitfulness and joy in the kingdom. God's tabernacle, where God dwells with his people. You know those chapters that you're about to go through that are a lot harder to understand? That like, why does this tabernacle matter so much? And like, I did not give this much thought to my interior design of my own home. Like, why is God spending so much time talking about this? Well, it's because you should see the tabernacle as a mobile Eden. It's a mobile Eden, right? Because God's presence is guarded by the cherubim. Even the curtains itself have vines on them, reminding them of the tree of life. You think of the lampstands offering God's light. So this Eden is a tabernacle, all with vineyard imagery in it, pomegranates, fruit, and grapes, reminding God's people, when we go back into the tabernacle, it's like re-inhabiting Eden. And one day, God's going to bring Eden back to this earth. He says that in Revelation chapter 14, when the Bible tells us, you don't have to turn there, but when the Bible tells us, John, ironically, the author of this gospel, who writes Revelation, says that the entire earth is going to be like a vineyard. And God, the gardener, is going to come back and destroy some of the fruit that was false fruit, fake fruit, and give it everlasting punishment, death, and separation from me. And he's also going to cultivate a harvest for himself. Jesus talks about the parable of the vineyard, the parable of the sower. This vineyard language begins in Genesis chapter 1 and ends in Revelation. So when Jesus says, I am the true vine, he's telling you the entire story of the Bible culminates in what you do with me. He's not just using an agricultural metaphor. He's not just using an example or an illustration. He's saying from Genesis to Revelation, God is cultivating a vine of his kingdom, and ultimately, it's me. And I want to point you to one story specifically where God uses this vineyard language, and it's the story of Exodus. In the Psalms, which is the worship book of the Bible. It's the place where God's people are taught to worship and to sing and to use instruments and to celebrate God in all seasons of life. In Psalm chapter 80, we see that the entire story of Exodus is this story. Now, let me remind you, the story of Exodus so far that John's been using kind of as his diagram to talk about the life of Christ. Remember, he says Jesus is like manna from heaven. He's the rock in the wilderness that when hit, water pours forth from him. He says he's the serpent who's going to be lifted up. What meal is Jesus at right now? You guys know this? Passover meal. I need you to learn this. I need you to see this. He is reenacting the Exodus event with his disciples. He's about to offer them bread and wine, saying, I'm the lamb that sacrificed. But then he says, I'm the vine? What does he mean by that? Psalm chapter 80 is a worship hymn about the Exodus. Psalm chapter 80, verse 8 says this. Check this out. You dug up a vine from Egypt. So the psalmist is saying this Exodus account of God's people being in Egypt, languishing off of the vine, they are a vine. God roots them up from Egypt, takes them to, you're going to see here, the kingdom of Canaan. And what does he do? He drives out the nations and plants Israel. So in Israel's imagination, if you were to use a metaphor for the Exodus, it is God's vine living in Egypt that God uproots, takes to Eden, drives out the nations, and plants it. Did you know that? When you think of the Exodus account, you should think of Psalm chapter 80, a vine being dug up and replanted. Now, if you know the story of Exodus, Leviticus, Numbers, Deuteronomy, Joshua, Judges, you know that God's people don't flourish in the kingdom, do they? They begin walking in disobedience and walking like the nations. And that's how the story goes here. You cleared a place for it, took root and filled the land. The mountains were covered by shade, the mighty cedars in its branches, and it sent sprouts towards the sea. Why have you broken down its walls so that those who pass by it pick its fruit? Boars from the forest tear at it. The boars from the forest is representative of the Assyrians and the Babylonians who destroy the kingdom in the 7th and 5th century because God's people are walking in disobedience. This psalmist is saying, because of God's people's disobedience, God uses the nations to bring judgment upon God's people, like boars who come out of a forest and with their tusks and their hooves trample this vine. They tear at it. So what is God's people's request? Come back. Return, God. Our life is broken. You took a vine and you planted it. But our disobedience and rebellion meant that the kingdom was lost again. The same way like we lost it in Eden, we've lost it in Jerusalem. Come back. Return, Lord of armies. Would you look down from heaven? John 1:14, the word became flesh and dwelt among us. God's people are asking in Psalm 80 for God to do what Jesus does in John 1. Look down from heaven, not even look down, come down. And Jesus comes down from heaven and take care of this vine, the root that you planted, the son that you made strong for yourself. So we're talking about Israel, God's son. It was cut down and burned and it perished at the rebuke of your countenance. But watch this, the Bible's so amazing. Let your hand be with the man at your right hand. Who's that? Jesus. How does Jesus identify himself in John chapter 13? Son of man. So Jesus says, I'm the son of man that God has made strong. God's people are praying with the son of man, the vine return to bring life and vivification and revival and restoration. When you do that, we won't turn away from you. Revive us. Help us to call upon your name. Restore us, Lord, God of armies. Make your face shine upon us. I need you to see how awesome the Bible is. It's awesome. Jesus's face has the candlelight flickering upon us. And God's people who've been singing and praying and worshiping to Psalm 80, asking God, God, would you bring the vine back? Would you restore us? Would you make your face to shine upon us? Would you bring your countenance back to us? Would you restore your presence to the land? And Jesus in John chapter 15 doesn't just use an agricultural metaphor to teach them. He says, the kingdom is at hand. And as they're seeing the light flicker upon his face, and he says, I am the true vine, he is saying, I am the Son of Man, God himself, who's come back to restore you, to vivify you, to revive you, and offer you life. Isn't the Bible amazing? Gosh, the Bible's amazing. And so he's saying, I am the true vine. It's not just an agricultural metaphor. It's the story of the Bible. He's saying, I was God with you in Eden, and I will be God with you in the kingdom. And I was God with you in Exodus. But I'm here to bring about a second Exodus. I'm here to bring about a restoration from God's people who are living under the tutelage and the powers of the spiritual forces of this world. I'm here to restore you, to deliver you, and to save you. That's what Jesus is saying. He says, I am the true vine. Look at go back to John chapter 15, verse 5, where he says it again. He's going to define the relationship, DTR. I'm the vine, you're the branches. Don't confuse it. I'm the vine, you're the branches. Don't confuse it. And the one who remains in me produces much fruit, because without me, you can do how much? Nothing. Nothing. How much? Nothing. So there was a little boy, I don't know, he's maybe 5 or 6 years old, and you could tell that the dad, he was like, we were trying to like get our home ready for like winterization, and so he was covering up the water hose and turning the water hose off, and you could tell the little boy was trying to experience summer just a little bit longer, because there was a water slide out in front, but he didn't have any water. So the little boy, he had watered it down at some point, but he didn't realize that the dad had taken the water hose off of the house, because the dad was out there winterizing the home. And so the hose was like disconnected from the house and taken to the side. But the little boy, all he knows is the way that water comes on is by like pushing the spigot forward or backward. You turn it off and turn it on. This little man was losing his mind. Like, Dad! Dad comes over and helps the kid understand water isn't inherent to a hose. It needs to be connected to the house. Now, it's obvious. It's obvious that we would see an example like that. And I use a metaphor like that because it's obvious. You and I know, if you want water to come out of the hose doesn't have life. It's the house that does. You have to be connected to water. But how often do we in the Christian life forget that life doesn't come from doing the right things or going the right places? It literally comes from being connected to life. Jesus tells us this in John chapter 5, that he has life in himself. That he is life himself. But how many of us are living life, maybe like that little kid is, with the hose disconnected and trying to just push the right button or do the right thing or say the right words? But like, let me just offer you this. This week, did you abide in Christ? Not like do Christian stuff. I mean like in the depths of your soul, say, I need you. Not Bible study, though you should do Bible study. Not come to church, though you should come to church. Not think about Christian education, though maybe you should think about Christian education. Not disciple your kids, though you should disciple your kids. I'm saying in the depths of the core of your being, say, I need you so bad. I cannot have life outside of you. I'm totally dependent, entirely desperate for nothing else other than you, Jesus. That's what he's saying here. He's saying God's people know how to go back to the kingdom and be planted. And the shoots can spread over the nations, but if they don't abide in the vine, the boars will come and destroy your life. You're just a branch. Are you abiding in the vine, or are you seeking to be your own vine? Cultivate life outside of Christ. If you believe you have life outside of Christ, you're already dead, separated from him, and you cannot have life. So again, in defining this relationship, I want you to see the words of Christ here. This is not like a sermon illustration. This is Jesus talking to you. He says, I am the vine, two kinds of branches. And the only way to tell these two branches apart is one doesn't produce fruit and one does produce fruit. Let's look at these two branches. Look at verse 2. He says, every branch in me that does not produce fruit, what does the Father do? He removes it. It will be removed. Jesus is pretty intense, pretty radical. Every branch doesn't produce fruit is removed. He continues to say it similarly in verse 6. Look what he says. If anyone doesn't remain in me, that's the only way to have fruit. We'll get to that in a second. They're thrown aside like a branch and they wither. Eventually, they'll be gathered, thrown into the fire, and they're burned. Just let that sit for a second. The words of Jesus Christ, I'm the vine, you are the branches. Every branch that doesn't produce fruit will be removed, cut off, judged as fruitless, and will be thrown into the fire. So this first branch that Jesus is referring to is fruitless, lifeless, removed. It's no life. Now, a couple things that we might be able to notice and kind of imagine about this branch is it's not already disconnected. It looks like it's what? Connected. Looks like it's part of the vine. I worry about you. I want to shepherd your souls well. I have zero interest in growing a big church. I have every interest in making disciples of Jesus. I'm entirely uninterested in building a church of generic Christianity. I'm entirely interested in making disciples. I have to say things like this to you because I think Jesus would say them to you in a very sobering reality of us saying, is my life connected to the vine or does it just look like it is? I believe one of the greatest threats in American evangelicalism and our weaknesses is that it looks like we could be connected to the vine because we know the right words. We know how to sing the right songs. We know how to go to the right Bible studies. We know the right blogs to read, the right podcasts to listen to. We know all of those things. But if you're not deeply connected to the person of Jesus Christ, it's for absolutely nothing. You will be removed. You will be cut off and judged. This is not, do you know how to follow and imitate Christian culture? This is your life entirely dependent upon King Jesus? This isn't, do you register for an equipping event? Though you should. This isn't, did you come to Bible study? Though you should. This isn't, do you come to church? Though you should. It's just all of those things can be imitated and faked. All of those things are meant to cultivate abiding in Christ, but none of those things are abiding in Christ. This week, did you abide in him, remain in him, stay with him, enjoy him? Did you need Jesus this week? Did you live by faith? By faith, I'm not gonna sin because Jesus is better. I'm not going to do that because I need Jesus. He's better. Or did you just say, it's fine, it's not a big deal. Jesus is part of my life, not all of my life. Jesus is not mincing any words. He says, I'm the vine and you're the branches. So here's my concern. Let me say it this way. I don't believe Jesus is talking about Christians who don't produce fruit because all Christians, what do? Produce fruit. So this is not a saved by works type thing. This is a people who have a proximity to generic Christianity and confuse that with a genuine relationship with Christ. Does that make sense? Salvation is by grace through faith alone. But that grace through faith alone is never alone because we're connected to the vine who produces life and joy and obedience in us. Look what he says, verse 6. If they don't remain in me, I throw them aside. Jesus is talking about judgment, separation. And here's what I believe. Too many churches, too many pastors, too many Christians fail to warn people about the eternal reality that you face. You are an eternal being, and you will either be a branch that spends eternity separated from Christ in judgment, or a branch that was in Christ and you'll spend eternity with him bearing fruit. That's it. That's it. But this branch thought it was connected to the vine and it wasn't because it was fruitless. There's no life in it. It just looked like it was. I'm not an arborist at all, but we have trees in our backyard. When we moved into our house, our backyard hadn't been taken care of super well. So I just go into the backyard and I do this when Macy's not around so she gets mad at me after the fact. As I just go back there hacking. I'm a minimalist. I just like efficiency. I'm like, if I don't trim this branch now, I'm gonna have to trim five branches next year. So let's just get this one, go ahead and snap it down. And I realize this, you cut them down and they lay there next to the tree for a couple days as the life leaves them. Have you ever tried to burn a branch that has life in it? It's tough. But 3, 4, 5 days later, this thing's dead. carry it over, and I've got a solo stove, so I was like, why not? And I just threw all the branches in there, and they're gone. Friends, here's the sobering reality. Do not allow your proximity to Christ to be a substitute for a relationship with Christ. I hope you hear that today. I hope you hear this as a sobering warning for you and your soul. Do not allow proximity to Christ substitute as a relationship for him. Is there fruit? Keep in mind, this fruit isn't picking yourselves up by the bootstraps. It's not doing better. That's not what Jesus is saying. He says, remain in me. I'll produce fruit. Just stay with me. Fruit's going to come. Be with me. Branches can't produce fruit. The vine produces fruit. Just stay with me. Remain in me. Be with me. But there's a second kind of branch that I want you to see. Look what it says, the end of verse 2. He says he prunes every branch. That's a pretty stunning statement. So there's branches that don't produce fruit, and what does he do? He cuts them, removes them, separates them, but he prunes every branch that produces fruit. Why? So that, purpose clause, it will produce more fruit. So here's at the heart of Jesus's statement that I need you to see. Let's define the relationship again. He says, I'm the vine. There's two kinds of branches. There's branches that look like they'll produce fruit, but they won't because they're not connected to me. Now there's branches that do produce fruit, and my Father is going to prune them. Here's the reality. Every branch gets cut. Did you see that? There's no branch that doesn't get cut. There are some branches that don't produce fruit. They get cut and removed. There are other branches that do produce fruit, and they don't avoid getting cutting. God prunes them through sanctification. He cuts them so that they could produce more fruit. So here's the reality. Maybe we could say it this way. There are two kinds of pain in life. The pain of fruitlessness or the pain of fruitfulness. Choose your pain. There are two kinds of pain in life. The pain of fruitlessness or the pain of fruitfulness. Choose your pain. Let's talk about this pain of fruitlessness, the first branch that's thrown away. Do you realize, guys, and I say this to you all the time, but I need to keep saying it to you because it's just so important. Sin always overpromises and underdelivers. Amen? And it leads to pain, brokenness. Every single time you've sinned, when you were sinning, it felt pretty great, didn't it? Because you're like, yeah, this is not bad. This is actually going to offer me life. This goes back to Genesis chapter 3. Take of this tree and you will have life. If you're sinning financially, what does it promise you? Life. You can provide for yourself. If you're sinning sexually, what does it promise you? Life. If you're sinning relationally, what does it promise you? Life. But the sobering reality is it always provides death, destruction, and despair. Death in your own life, death with your spouse, death for your kids, death in your home, death in your neighborhood, death in our community. Sin always overpromises and underdelivers. It quite literally is Satan, all the way back in Genesis chapter 3, eat the fruit and you'll live. Jesus is saying that's what leads to death. And it's painful. Friends, I need you to see sin always overpromises and underdelivers. When Jesus says, don't sin, he's not saying avoid pleasure. He's saying avoid death. Don't go that way. It leads to destruction. But when he says, obey, you heard the words in John chapter 15, we're not going to get to, I think it's verse 10. He says, the way that I know if you remain in me and love me is how? By keeping my commands. If you keep my commands, you remain in my love. You know what that is? Painful. You ever tried to be obedient to Jesus? If somebody lied to you about what it meant to follow Christ and said it doesn't involve pain, they lied to you. It's unbelievably painful to take your sexuality and say, Jesus, this now belongs to you. I want to be obedient with my sexuality. I don't want to pursue pleasure. I want to pursue your design for marriage and sexuality. It's unbelievably painful because it means you have to say no to your flesh, but it produces life. We sing, I depend on you, don't we? And then we don't give financially. You're a dead branch. You don't depend on Christ. Repent. You pursue toxicity in relationships by lying, deceiving, spreading gossip. That's a dead branch. Pursue Christ. Obedience to his law offers life. joy, happiness. But it's pruning. Do you see that? Look back at what it says. He prunes every branch that produces fruit so that it will produce more fruit. Like, let's say it this way. Both branches get cut. One gets cut to be removed. One gets cut to bring more life. So let's go through a few of these examples. You can't avoid pain in life. Do you get that? You can't avoid it. If you are trying to avoid it, it probably means you're living as this kind of a branch. If you're willing to be obedient to Christ, follow him, sacrifice for him, be a disciple for him, what would pruning look like in your finances? When God prunes you, does generosity pour out or does stinginess pour out?

cut and removed or pruned for Christ's glory. Choose your pain. Choose how you're being cut. Is God pruning you for more fruitfulness? Or is God cutting you off because you never were in Christ? It just looked like you were. Do you know this is all over the New Testament, by the way? Think about this. Matthew chapter 7, Jesus says, they will know you by your fruits. Romans chapter 6, that you'd be saved and have a fruit that leads to sanctification. Philippians chapter 1, verse 11, Paul prays for the Philippian church that they would be filled with the fruit of righteousness that comes through faith in Jesus Christ. Colossians 1:10, walk worthy of the Lord, fully pleasing to him. What? Bearing fruit. Bearing fruit in every good work. So how do we do it? You know what I would expect Jesus to say? Do. Go. Do you know what he says? Stay. Stay with me. Be with me. Look what he says. Look at verse 4. You want to produce fruit? Remain in Christ. Stay in Christ. Enjoy Christ. Abide in Christ. Remain in me as I in you. Just as a branch can't produce fruit by itself unless it remains on the vine, neither can you unless you remain in me. It's so important in our fast-paced, highly driven culture and society that what you should not hear me say is this: go do something for Jesus. Go somewhere for Jesus. We're going to get to that. We get to that at the end of John's gospel. He's just saying, you can't go for me until you've been with me. You can't do something for me until you enjoy me. Do you enjoy Jesus? Or are you participating in some kind of generic cultural Christianity? Like, if Jesus wasn't king, your life should fall apart because you're leveraging everything for his kingdom. Relationship, finances, time, family, you name it. Are you living your life as if Jesus has actually been raised from the dead and that his kingdom's gonna be established here? Or if Jesus hasn't been raised from the dead, does your life make sense? That's what Jesus is getting at. Are you living as my disciples who are being pruned for the sake of my glory, for the sake of my kingdom? God wants to produce fruit in your life. That's what he says at the end of that passage. Maybe I'll say it this way. Friends, I need you to hear this, so just please listen to my heart. The good news of the gospel isn't just that you have been forgiven, you have. It's also that God desires for you to be fruitful. Fruitfulness is not effort. It's not your own energy. It's not welling up something inside of you. It's what he says here at the very end. If you remain in me, verse 7, and my words remain in you, ask whatever you want. I'll do it for you. My Father's glorified by this, that you would produce fruit. The good news of the gospel is that you're connected to the vine that produces fruit. Obedience, consecration, holy living. Are you living a holy life consecrated to Christ? Or are you content practicing cultural Christianity? As your pastor, I must plead with you. Do not settle for even cultural Christianity, because it promises life but leads to death. Are you connected to King Jesus? Is he everything for you? Are you willing to sacrifice your sexuality for King Jesus? And say, prune me. I want to follow you more than I want to follow my flesh. I want fruitfulness in my sexuality, your relationships. Are you willing to be pruned for the sake of King Jesus? Or are you still gonna walk in unforgiveness, vitriol towards someone in your life? Your finances, are you willing to say, King Jesus, prune me so that fruitfulness would come out in generosity and other people would see your glory and beauty? Because I don't treat finances like the world treats finances. Your diagnosis that you either got last week, last year, this week, or next week, are you willing to say, for your glory, King Jesus, prune me? Because when I am cut, I want your glory to pour out. I want fruit to pour out of my life in everything. That's what it means to be a disciple of King Jesus. The reason Jesus says, remain in me, is because disciples of Jesus say, Jesus is better than anything else.

0: world has to offer. Anything else? Sex, money, power. Jesus is better. Amen? Jesus, stay with me, remain in me. But I have to just say this. Which branch are you? If we're looking at your life, which branch are you? I know that's sobering. I think it was sobering for these disciples. Are you the branch that's not producing fruit that is going to experience eternal separation from God? Or are you the branch that's connected to Christ, that's being pruned for the sake of God's glory? If you right now believe that you're the branch that might be separated from God, I want to just give you a moment here. Look at that branch. You know, our first parents were in the Garden of Eden with a vine that promised life but gave death. The vine is at the center of the story. And at the vine that promises life in the garden that gave death, Jesus, because he is the true vine, dies a curse of death in our place so that whoever believes in him can have everlasting life. The very thing that offers him death is where he offers you life. And if you believe that you're a dead branch, you can have life in Christ, amen? But I also want to offer you this. If you would say, I'm connected to him, but I feel like I'm withering, I just want to ask you, are you enjoying Jesus, obeying Jesus, confiding in Jesus, being consecrated for Jesus, walking with Jesus, saying Jesus is worth it. My sin over promises and under delivers. Jesus is better. I want him. I want to offer you just four. These are very, very quick. Just reflection questions for you to consider. Look at these questions. Number one, when was the last time you felt deeply connected to Jesus? Like connected to him, needing him, wanting him, desire above everything else. Where he's like, you're enough. When was it? Has it ever happened? Number two, what about your life would change if Jesus was your top priority? Your marriage, the way you parent your kids, how you use your time. Number three, in what area of your life do you sense God calling you to obey more fully right now? And here's what I want to offer you, friends. Don't harden your heart. If there's something that right now, as I've been preaching, you've been sensing, gosh, the Holy Spirit's convicting me. You know what that's called? Pruning. How might God cultivate fruit in your life today? Because you say right now, Jesus is worth it. Do not harden your heart. What do I need to consecrate? What do I need to repent from? What do I need to cultivate to experience Christ's beauty? Amen.
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That was Jeremy Camp singing Revival on Pilgrim Radio. So we come to the end of another hour and the end of my time with you this morning, with just a few more songs ahead and another music hour at 6 a.m. Pacific time. Between now and then, we turn next to Corey Asbury bringing us his song, Egypt.

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You're listening to Pilgrim Radio, and we just heard Matt Redman with Halfway Empty. And we're looking forward to a great morning. We've got Chris Tomlin up next with his song, Rivers of Joy. And my prayer is, as all of these songs just help you get focused in on God right off the bat this morning, that you would be filled with peace, that you'd be filled with joy, and that you would be mindful He is with you every step of the journey. Let's listen.

That was Matthew West for your morning, and you're listening to Pilgrim Radio. We're bringing you strength for the journey today, and my name's Sunny, and I have a great encouragement. Maybe it's more of a challenge, something for you to consider this morning, from pastor and author Brian Chappell. He said, "If faithfulness to God is not our measure of success, then the world's expectations will become our standard." We're back to the music. Need to Breathe is up next. Yeah.

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1: Friends, we are not in charge. Jesus is. He is utterly free. He comes and goes as he pleases. Remember Susan's question of Mr. Beaver in The Lion, the Witch, and the Wardrobe, C.S. Lewis's book? It's about Aslan the lion, the Christ figure in the book. And Susan asks, is he quite safe? Safe, said Mr. Beaver, safe. Who said anything about being safe? Of course he isn't safe, but he's good.
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Here's some truth for life from Alistair Begg's Daily Devotional. 1 Samuel 27, verse 1 says, "Then David said in his heart, 'Now I shall perish one day by the hand of Saul. There is nothing better for me than that I should escape to the land of the Philistines. Then Saul will despair of seeking me any longer within the borders of Israel, and I shall escape out of his hand.'" Sometimes our thoughts are our greatest enemy. However difficult his circumstances, David had always placed his confidence in God. Indeed, in the final conversation that ever took place between King Saul and David, David declared to Saul that although he didn't know what would happen, he knew that God would deliver him from his troubles. David had good reason for such confidence. Deliverance had been a theme throughout his life. Whether it was from the lion, the bear, or the Philistine giant, or later, from Saul's murderous pursuit of him, David was quick to attest to God's rescue. It is surprising, then, that having just avowed his commitment to the delivering hand of God, David then convinced himself in his heart that Saul would eventually kill him. Rather than reflecting on God's goodness and faithfulness, he allowed his thoughts to go to dark places. His confidence gave way to depression, and his faith gave way to fear. And so he went to seek security in the company of the enemy, a decision that would lead to a mess of deceit and difficulty. Our thoughts really matter. They give rise to our actions. An old saying reminds us of this principle: sow a thought, reap an action. Sow an action, reap a habit. Sow a habit, reap a character. Sow a character, reap a destiny. You may be able to look back on chapters in your own life when, like David, you began to talk nonsense to yourself, made foolish choices, and found yourself trapped. You may be in that place right now, struggling to stop your thoughts spiraling downwards and leading you into a course of action that you know deep down is unwise or wrong. David didn't just need saving from threats to his life. He needed saving from himself. And so do you and I. But the good news is that we can't exhaust God's kindness and mercy, even if our thoughts have gone in the wrong direction, and even if our actions have taken us off course. As God rescued David, so he has rescued us through the cross of Christ. When you find your thoughts turning to dark places, then remind yourself of God's goodness, deliverance, and faithfulness, and let that shape your heart's response to the difficulties you face and shape the course you take as you navigate them. From Alistair Begg's book, Truth for Life, Volume 2, on Pilgrim Radio.

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1: That was Matt Maher, The Lord's Prayer, and You're on the Pilgrim. We're your companion for the way. And, you know, we've got a great morning planned for you. We're glad to be a part of your morning commute, or maybe we're catching you at an early hour as you get ready for work. And we've got music ahead, as well as we'd love to help you get into God's Word. We've got opportunities to do that starting at 8 a.m. Pacific. It's what we're all about around here, faith-filled, gospel-centered content to bring you strength for the journey. So stick with us this morning. We're going to journey through this Tuesday together on Pilgrim Radio.

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That was Tyler Philip Ratcliffe and Ben Jiro, as well as Jonathan Duff, singing that song about the goodness of God. They say, even on the hardest day, God, you've been nothing but good. And let's keep that in mind as we continue with the music today. He is faithful. He is good. He is kind. That's our God. Up next, Leanna Crawford with Jesus Is on Pilgrim Radio.

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Well, may that be our prayer today. That was Brandon Heath with Give Me Your Eyes. Well, my name's Sunny, and I am with you for the journey here on Pilgrim Radio today. An author and women's speaker, Nancy DeMoss Wahlgemuth, she offered some wisdom that I wanted to share with you. She said, the kindness that we are to show others is not conditional on their behavior or acceptability. Rather, it's an expression of the kindness that we have received from Christ flowing through us to others. Such a great word, one to keep in mind if you've got a difficult boss or maybe a difficult coworker. Just remember today the riches of his kindness and allow that to flow through you onto the people around you, whether they seem to deserve it or not. You're on Pilgrim Radio. We're your companion for the way.

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60 Seconds in the Psalms from Psalm 145. The Lord is gracious and merciful, slow to anger and abounding in steadfast love. The Lord is good to all, and His mercy is over all that He has made. All your works shall give thanks to you, O Lord, and all your saints shall bless you. They shall speak of the glory of your kingdom and tell of your power, to make known to the children of man your mighty deeds and the glorious splendor of your kingdom. Your kingdom

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That was a little Zach Williams for your morning, and you're on The Pilgrim. We're bringing you the word and worship for the way, and coming up at 8 a.m. Pacific, we've got our morning and night classes. Come get into God's word with me. We've got a message from Pastor Philip Miller. He's out of Moody Church in Chicago. We're in a series in the book of Acts, and today he's talking about dangers in ministry. That's just ahead, but first, we've got some more music for you here on Pilgrim Radio.

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Perspectives is a 15-week discipleship course to be hosted locally in Casper, Wyoming, at Casper Alliance Church from August 18th through December 2nd. 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And now a news report from Billings, Montana. Alongside the Blue Angels in this weekend's air show, U.S. Army Golden Knights brought precision parachuting at over 120 miles per hour to the skies over Billings. The Golden Knights are one of only three Department of Defense aerial demonstration teams. Senior instructor David Weir said the Golden Knights' work extends well beyond air shows. Their technical precision comes from hours of training, constant communication with their ground crew, and thousands of jumps performed for sporting events and tandem camps. Staff Sergeant Eric Wood told KTVQ.com that some of their maneuvers go against everything most skydivers are taught. Flying your parachute right into somebody else and building those kinds of formations, he said. We're coming in and sweeping in over 100 miles an hour, and we plane it out. And that's what we know. This is Pilgrim Street. If your church or nonprofit has an upcoming event, we want to hear about it. Also, if there's an issue you'd like discussed, or if you have comments about Pilgrim Radio's programming, email us at info@pilgrimradio.com or write to us at P.O. 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And that's the word on the street this Tuesday on Pilgrim Street.

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2: Philip Miller pastors the Moody Church in Chicago, and today we continue his series, To the Ends of the Earth, the Book of Acts, and his message, Dangers in Ministry. Here's Philip Miller.
3: Acts chapter 18, verse 24. Ministry is one of the greatest gifts God has ever given us. To imagine that the God of the universe would invite us to join him in his work of redemption in this world, this is amazing. What a privilege, what an honor, what a blessing it is. And all of us are called into ministry. You know that, right? Ephesians chapter 4, verse 12 says the role of church leaders is to equip the saints for the work of ministry. So God has called you. He's filled you with his Spirit. He's given you these gifts of grace to be shared with others, to partner with God in the building up of the body of Christ, and to advance the gospel to the very ends of the earth. We are all of us called to ministry. What a privilege, what an honor, what a blessing. But among that high calling and amidst those great joys of ministry, there are also dangers hidden in the shadows. They're subtle and deadly dangers, dangers that will undo us if we are not careful. And in our passage today, we're going to confront three of those dangers in ministry, dangers that each one of us will face. So grab your Bibles. We're going to be in Acts chapter 18, verse 24, wrapping around to 19, verse 20 today. Acts 18, 24 to 19, verse 20. And we're going to see the three dangers in ministry. Let me give them to you up front. The first one is the danger of comparison. The second one is the danger of celebrity. And the third one is the danger of control. All right, the danger of comparison, celebrity, and control. So the very first danger here in ministry is the danger of comparison. You'll recall from last time that in Acts 18:23, the verse that immediately precedes the passage we're looking at today, that it officially marked out the beginning of Paul's third missionary journey in the ancient world. We read in Acts 18:23 that Paul departed and went from one place to the next through the region of Galatia and Phrygia, strengthening all the disciples. So those are regions in Asia Minor, modern-day Turkey, that we're familiar with from Paul's first and second missionary journeys. The first journey he went, he planted churches. The second journey he went, he checked up on everyone, saw how they were doing, and he reported the findings of the Jerusalem Council, the decision there concerning the Gentiles being included in the body of Christ. And then now on this third missionary journey, he's going to go back and reinforce and strengthen the disciples there. Now, from details and comments that Paul makes in his various letters that we have in the New Testament, we can generally reconstruct this route of what he took. So he went from Antioch in Syria, and he took the overland route through Issus and his hometown of Tarsus, and eventually made it to Derbe, Lystra, Iconium, Antioch of Pisidia. These are all cities that he's been to before in his previous journeys. Then he continued on through Laodicea to Ephesus, which is where the events we're about to see today take place. And you'll remember that in Ephesus, Paul had briefly stopped there during his homeward travels at the end of his second missionary journey. They wanted him to stay longer. He said he wasn't able to do that, but he told them this, "I will return to you if God wills." He left Aquila and Priscilla behind at the church there in Ephesus, and now on his third missionary journey, he's finally making it back to Ephesus. But between his absence, between his second and third journeys, somebody else has shown up in Ephesus, and he's a noteworthy fellow, and as you may have guessed, that's where our passage begins today. So here we are, Acts 18, 24. Now, a Jew named Apollos, a native of Alexandria, came to Ephesus. He was an eloquent man, competent in the scriptures. He had been instructed in the way of the Lord, and being fervent in spirit, he spoke and taught accurately the things concerning Jesus, though he knew only the baptism of John. Okay, pause for a moment. So now we meet this guy, Apollos. His full name is Apollonius. He's of Jewish descent, and he hails from the city of Alexandria, which was the Roman seat of government down in Egypt. We're told that he's an eloquent man, which is a word in Greek that carries the idea of being both educated and articulate. So he puts these things together. And he's competent, we're told, in the scriptures. So he knows the law and the prophets, all the Old Testament books. That's their scriptures of the day. And he's been instructed in the way of the Lord Jesus. So he knows Jesus. He knows his miracles, his teachings, his sermons, his life. He teaches accurately concerning Jesus, but there's a gap. There's a gap in his knowledge here. We're told he only knew the baptism of John. And this, of course, is a reference to John the Baptist. You'll remember John the Baptist was the prophetic forerunner of Jesus, the Messiah. He was the one who came ahead to prepare the way and to herald the coming of Messiah for the Jewish people. And John called the people of Israel to baptism as a twofold sign, first of repentance, to turn away from their sin, and secondly, as a sign of anticipation, to turn to the coming Messiah. And then, of course, Jesus shows up, and Jesus, he lives his life, and then he dies and rises again. He ascends to his Father, and he calls right before he leaves for another baptism. Remember Jesus called them to baptize in the name of the Father, the Son, and the Holy Spirit. Remember this? All who follow Jesus are to be baptized as his disciples in his name in response to what Jesus has done in saving us. So John's baptism was a sign awaiting salvation that was coming. Jesus' baptism is a sign of an accomplished salvation that has been achieved. And so Apollos only knows this old baptism, the baptism of John, but he doesn't yet know about Jesus' baptism. So he knows, it's interesting, so he knew enough of Jesus' coming. He knew who he was, he knew his miracles, he knew his teaching. He knew enough to be 100% convinced that Jesus was the Messiah, but he didn't have, as Paul Harvey used to call it, the rest of the story, right? And so verse 26, he began to speak boldly in the synagogue, but when Priscilla and Aquila heard him, they took him aside and explained to him the way of God more accurately. So Priscilla and Aquila, remember, these are Paul's friends, the people who have come to faith and been taught by the Apostle Paul. They realize that Apollos has this gap. He doesn't know the rest of the story. And what he's teaching is accurate as far as it goes, but it's incomplete. He needs to know the rest. And so they take him aside and they catch him up on everything that's transpired. That's Jesus that you believe is the Messiah. He died and rose again. He gave us a great commission. He ascended to his Father in heaven. He sent the Spirit to empower the church. And now the gospel is going to the ends of the earth, to the nations. Apollos, there's so much more to this story than you realize. It's so much better than you think. Verse 27, and then when he wished to cross to Achaia, the brothers encouraged him and wrote to the disciples to welcome him. When he arrived, he greatly helped those who through grace had believed, for he powerfully refuted the Jews in public, showing by the scriptures that the Christ was Jesus. So now Apollos heads over to Achaia, which is modern-day Greece. You'll remember that's where Corinth is. We're going to learn that's where he heads in the first verse of chapter 19. And of course, that's where Paul had just been previously ministering on his second missionary journey. And what's interesting, okay, so that's the historical setting of everything that's going on, all the moving pieces. What's interesting is that when Paul writes his first letter to the church in Corinth, there are a number of references to Apollos in the first four chapters of the book, because apparently what happened in Corinth was the church became divided over rival allegiances between Paul and Apollos. So some were saying, well, I'm of Paul, I follow him. And others were saying, well, I'm of Apollos, I think he's the goods, and I'm following him. So you've got these two gifted leaders, teachers in ministry. They're overlapping both in Ephesus and in Corinth. And so as people hear the teaching of these two gifted leaders, they develop a preference for one over the other, which is very natural. And that preference would just be one thing, but this turns worse. It turns into tribalism and divisiveness as people are pitting the leaders against each other. And so Paul writes this in 1 Corinthians chapter 3, verses 4 and 5 to diffuse the situation. He writes this, "For when one of you says, 'I follow Paul,' and another, 'I follow Apollos,' are you not being merely human?" Is this human tribalism? There's nothing spiritually mature in that. "What is Apollos? What is Paul? Servants through whom you believed." "We are just servants, Apollos and me," he says. And here's the punchline, 1 Corinthians 3, verse 6. "I planted, Apollos watered, but God gave the growth." Don't you love that? "I planted, Apollos watered, but God gave the growth." I planted the gospel when I came to Corinth for the first time and shared the gospel. I planted those seeds, and then Apollos came behind and he watered them. But all the miracle of growth from beginning to end, that's of God and God alone. You keep your eyes on him. This is God's work, and we are not competitors. This is God's work, and we are not competitors. Do you realize how this, in this scenario, how easy it would have been for Paul to fall into the danger, the trap of comparison, to view Apollos as a rival, even just a little bit on the inside, you know, to like be a little jealous in his heart of what's going on? It would have been so easy to go there, yes? Because comparison, friends, is one of the most common dangers in ministry. The other vocalists on the worship team, who sounds maybe a little better than you think you sound, or the teacher down the hall whose class is just a little fuller than yours, or the person who gets chosen for the leadership role that maybe you were thinking you might be fit for, or the other pastor across town, or the other podcaster who's on trend. You see? Friends, comparison is spiritually dangerous. Nothing good can come of it. When we compare and feel superior, all it does is swell our pride, and pride goes before the fall. And if we compare and feel inferior, it only wounds our pride, and we just get filled with jealousy and envy and resentment. None of this is good. You see, when we compare, we're not resting in who we are in Christ. We're trying to prove ourselves, and that never works. Now, we've got to remember that ministry is a gift of grace from the hand of God. We might plant, we might water, but it is God who gives the growth. And that means we are not competitors. We are on the same team. We are all servants of Christ. Our job is to get people to Jesus and get out of the way. It's amazing. It's amazing what we can accomplish for Christ when you don't care who gets the credit. So that's the first danger, the danger of comparison. The second danger we see here is the danger of celebrity. The danger of celebrity. Look at this. Acts 19, verse 1. And it happened that while Apollos was in Corinth, Paul passed through the inland country and came to Ephesus. There he found some disciples, and he said to them, "Did you receive the Holy Spirit when you believed?" And they said, "No, we've not even heard that there is a Holy Spirit." And he said, "Into what then were you baptized?" And they said, "Into John's baptism." And Paul said, "John baptized with the baptism of repentance, telling the people to believe in the one who is to come after him, that is Jesus." And on hearing this, they were baptized in the name of the Lord Jesus. And when Paul had laid his hands on them, the Holy Spirit came on them, and they began speaking in tongues and prophesying. And there were about 12 men in all. Again, pause there. This is a fascinating, weird scenario, isn't it? It's so strange. Normally, when we believe in the Lord Jesus Christ for salvation, the Holy Spirit immediately comes into our life. We're filled with the Holy Spirit right away. That's how it normally happens. That's the normative pattern. But here, we've got disciples of Jesus who've not been baptized into his name, nor have they been filled by the Holy Spirit. But they're believers for sure. Paul says, "Did you receive the Holy Spirit when you believed?" Right? But they've not received the Spirit, and the only baptism they know and have undergone is the baptism of John the Baptist. So what's going on here? Well, remember, zoom out, given the context of everything going on, it's most likely what we see here is these 12 men are probably people that Apollos taught before he had the conversation with Priscilla and Aquila that filled out the rest of his understanding. So he only knew the baptism of John at that point, and these are disciples from that time period. And now Paul arrives, and he comes along, and he's got to catch up these disciples up to speed. He's got to fill in the gaps. And so he says, listen, this Jesus whom you already believe in as Messiah, he actually died and rose again, and he sent his Holy Spirit to indwell all who call on his name. And the crucified, risen Christ, Jesus, has called you to be baptized in his name. And then they respond. They respond when they know the rest of the story, and they believe in Jesus' name, and they are filled with the Holy Spirit as Paul lays his hands on them. Now, we have to remember that Acts is a transitional book. And as the realities of the new covenant in Jesus through his Spirit, the Holy Spirit, are being layered in over time, in real time. And so you get these moments in Acts of these really weird historical anomalies, these first times things happen. So the first time the Jews respond to Jesus, Messiah, in Acts chapter 2, you get Pentecost. This one-time event where the Spirit comes with wind and fire and the people speak in these tongues of the nations in response as the Holy Spirit comes. And then you get the first time the Samaritans, these half-Jewish people, come to believe in Jesus Christ as Messiah. And Acts chapter 8, Peter and John go down and lay their hands on them, and the Spirit comes upon them as well to mark that the Samaritans too belong to the family of God. And then we see it again in Acts chapter 10 when the Gentiles, the non-Jewish people, come to believe in Jesus as Messiah. And Peter is speaking to Cornelius, and as he gives his sermon and they believe, the Holy Spirit comes down upon them as well. The Gentiles are in too. So the church is for Jews and Samaritans and Gentiles. It's for everybody. And now here we have these transitional disciples, people who have partial belief in Jesus, no part of his story, but who have not yet fully trusted in the finished story of Jesus and been baptized in his name. And so now under Paul's ministry, they are being swept in as full members of the new covenant of the Spirit. So all of these are exceptional events in a transitional era. These are one-time occurrences to prove a point about what's happening historically. And if there was any question in Ephesus concerning the rest of the story that Paul was proclaiming, compared vis-a-vis with Apollos and what he had shared in the first place, the Spirit is now confirming Paul's got the whole story. So Apollos might have been a good teacher, and he might have had a lot of things right, but it is Paul who is the apostle who has been commissioned by the Lord Jesus Christ, and the Spirit is publicly authenticating his ministry. And then in Acts chapter 19, verse 8, we read, "And he entered the synagogue and for 3 months spoke boldly, reasoning and persuading them about the kingdom of God. But when some became stubborn and continued in unbelief, speaking evil of the way before the congregation, he withdrew from them and took the disciples with him, reasoning daily in the hall of Tyrannus. And this continued for 2 years, so that all the residents of Asia heard the word of the Lord, both Jews and Greeks." So after speaking in the synagogue for 3 months, when they become resistant, Paul relocates to this lecture hall in the school of Tyrannus, where he lectures for 2 years. And Dr. Luke tells us all the residents of Asia heard the word of the Lord, both Jews and Greeks. Do you remember on the second missionary journey when Jesus wouldn't let Paul go into Asia? Remember that? He sent him on to Macedonia. Do you remember this? Now, Paul gets to share the good news to everyone across Asia. How sweet is that? It's so great. Acts chapter 19, verse 11. "And God was doing extraordinary miracles by the hands of Paul, so that even handkerchiefs or aprons that had touched his skin were carried away to the sick, and their diseases left them, and the evil spirits came out of them." Super strange, this that's going on, right? Even Luke notes this is extraordinary what God's doing through Paul here. That's the word he uses. God's healing power being transmitted through handkerchiefs and aprons that he wore. Even in the world of miracles, what God is doing through Paul here is atypical. So you have to ask the question, why? Why would God display unusual supernatural power in Ephesus like this? Why this place? Why here? Why now? Why not everywhere, right? Well, we know from history that Ephesus was particularly entrenched in magic arts and fear of the spirit world. At the end of this passage, we're going to see them coming and burning a bunch of their magic books, their valuable books of magic incantations. They're going to burn them all. They're worth tons of money. And so they were into this stuff. And so here's my proposal. This is what I think is going on. Could it be that God chose to flex his power through Paul in these highly unusual ways in Ephesus precisely to grab their attention? To speak in categories the Ephesians would be sure to understand, to show them that he is the one true God, the ultimate supernatural spiritual heavyweight in the universe. I think that's exactly what's going on here. But don't you see the danger that's in the middle of all of that for Paul? It's the danger of celebrity. It was Paul who came and filled the gaps left behind by Apollos. It was Paul who laid on his hands and the Holy Spirit came. It was Paul who had the handkerchiefs and the aprons that are being sent around for people's healing. And so the conditions are ripe, aren't they, for celebrity status to emerge. It's right there for the taking. All Paul has to do is leverage it. But Paul doesn't let it go to his head, does he? He knows that ministry is not an ego trip. That God, sure, God's using him powerfully in ministry. But John the Baptist said it best. He must increase, I must decrease. You see, John the Baptist knew he was a warm-up act, and it was all about Jesus. And the Apostle Paul knew he was a follow-up act, and it was all about Jesus. And friends, this is the essence of our ministry, what we've been entrusted with in life and our calling. Friends, it's all about Jesus. It's all about Jesus. And that's the answer to the danger of celebrity. Friends, we are not the center. We are not the center. Friends, when ministry becomes about us, and the perks we enjoy, or the circles we run in, or the invites we receive, beware. Celebrity is always spiritually dangerous. This world loves its celebrities. But in ministry, friends, it's all about Jesus. He must increase. We must decrease. We are not the center. Jesus is. Amen? Amen. So we've got the danger of comparison. We've got the danger of celebrity. And then finally now, the danger of control. The danger of control. Acts 19:13. Then some of the itinerant Jewish exorcists undertook to invoke the name of the Lord Jesus over those who had evil spirits, saying, "I adjure you, by the Jesus whom Paul proclaims." Seven sons of a Jewish high priest named Sceva were doing this, but the evil spirit answered them, "Jesus I know, and Paul I recognize, but who are you?" So apparently there's these Jewish fellows, they're traveling around claiming to be able to cast out evil spirits. And if you paid them enough money, they would do their thing. And they call themselves seven brothers of a high priest named Sceva as they do this. Now, we don't know if that's just a marketing line and they're really brothers and they're really sons of a high priest. We actually have no evidence of this guy ever existing, so they might have made it up. Might have been part of their scheme, but we don't know for sure. But these guys, realizing that Paul has extraordinary power here in Ephesus, they figure he's stumbled on some sort of a magic formula. You know, that the name of Jesus is like a powerful incantation in the spirit realm. And so this is just a sort of magical power they can harness with inherent spiritual authority. And so they try it out on this demon. "I adjure you by the Jesus that Paul proclaims." But the evil spirit answered them. I love this. "Jesus I know." We all know Jesus down here, right? "Paul I recognize. He's causing havoc." How great is that? Wouldn't you love to be have the demons go like, "I know that guy. He's a problem," right? "But who are you? I don't even know you guys." Verse 16, "And the man in whom was the evil spirit leapt on them, mastered all of them and overpowered them, so that they fled out of that house naked and wounded. And all this became known to all the residents of Ephesus, both Jews and Greeks, and the fear fell upon them all, and the name of the Lord Jesus was extolled." So these guys learn the hard way that Jesus' power is not something they can control. Jesus isn't a little magic spell you add to your book. You can't boil Jesus and his authority down to a technique or a formula. You can't engineer his power. You can't manipulate his blessings. Friends, Jesus is the Lord. And he is building his church, and the gates of hell will not prevail against it. Verse 18, "And many of those who were now believers came, confessing and divulging their practices, and a number of those who had practiced magic arts brought their books together and burned them in the sight of all. And they counted the value of them and found it that it came to 50,000 pieces of silver. And so the word of the Lord continued to increase and prevail mightily." Why do people run after dark magic and the occult? Why you see those little shops with the cards and the crystal balls and the, why do people run after that stuff? Isn't it because people are grasping for control in a world that scares them? It's all about control. So then counter, why would all these people go burn their books with all their magic spells and incantations? You see, worth millions of dollars, this stuff. Why? Because they realize none of this stuff can protect us. Jesus can. We may not be in control, but Jesus is. And the darkness might be really scary, but Jesus is Lord of all. He's the King. And so they throw their books, their spells, their incantations, they throw them in the fire. They're confessing in the light what the sons of Sceva learned in the dark, that we are not in charge. We're not in charge. And friends, we've got to remember this in ministry. Jesus is Lord of the church. He is building his church, and the gates of hell will not prevail against us, against him and what he's doing. Jesus cannot be controlled, friends. He's not a tame lion. He's not your genie in a bottle. He's not at your beck and call. And friends, in our technological world where everything is automated and programmed and formulaic, there is a real danger in ministry if we think we're in control. I go to church conferences and it drives me nuts. There's people trying to find the right program, the latest technique, the best ministry model. If we could just have the right marketing or music or strategy or whatever, then we could sort of engineer the result. We can tap into the formula and God will show up. Friends, we are not in charge. Jesus is. He is utterly free. He comes and goes as he pleases. Remember Susan's question of Mr. Beaver in The Lion, the Witch, and the Wardrobe, C.S. Lewis's book? It's about Aslan the lion, the Christ figure in the book. And Susan asks, is he quite safe? I should feel rather nervous about meeting a lion. Safe, said Mr. Beaver, safe. Who said anything about being safe? Of course he isn't safe. But he's good. He's the king, I tell you. Friends, ministry is a tremendous gift. God has called you into partnership with him in the care of souls for the proclamation of the gospel. What a privilege. What an honor. What a blessing. But there are dangers too. Dangers of comparison and celebrity and control. We can't go there. We've got to remember, we are not competitors. We are not the center. We are not in charge. We've got to remember what Jesus told us in Luke 17, verse 10. He said, after you've done everything I commanded you, you say this, we are unworthy servants, and we have only done what was our duty. We are unworthy servants. We've only done what was our duty. Friends, that is our calling in ministry. It's all about our Jesus. He must increase, we must decrease. Who is Paul? Who is Apollos? Who is Philip? Servants through whom you believed. It's all about Jesus. Amen? Amen. Let's pray. Not to us, O Lord, not to us, but to your name be the glory because of your steadfast love and your enduring faithfulness. Amen.
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That was Jamie Kimmett for your morning with his song, Prize Worth Fighting For. And we're so glad you're with us on Pilgrim Radio. We know that this world can be absolutely crazy sometimes. We know that as humans, we have just places on the journey that can feel so heavy and hard. Other places where we're walking with things like confusion, where we're doing everything that we can to put our trust in Jesus. And other days where we're just in need of a reminder that God is with us, that we need to be reminded of the truth of what His Word says over what our emotions are telling us. And that's what we love bringing here at Pilgrim Radio. We pray that it's a blessing in your life. We want you to know that you're not alone. Here at Pilgrim Radio, we're your companion for the way. 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

0: 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The Bible is God's Word. 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
1: Judges chapter 21, verse 1. Now the men of Israel had sworn an oath at Mizpah, saying, "None of us shall give his daughter to Benjamin as a wife." Then the people came to the house of God and remained there before God till evening. They lifted up their voices and wept bitterly, and said, "O Lord God of Israel, why has this come to pass in Israel, that today there should be one tribe missing in Israel?" So it was, on the next morning, that the people rose early and built an altar there, and offered burnt offerings and peace offerings. The children of Israel said, "Who is there among all the tribes of Israel who did not come up with the assembly to the Lord?" For they had made a great oath concerning anyone who had not come up to the Lord at Mizpah, saying, "He shall surely be put to death." And the children of Israel grieved for Benjamin their brother, and said, "One tribe is cut off from Israel today. What shall we do for wives for those who remain, seeing we have sworn by the Lord that we will not give them our daughters as wives?" And they said, "What one is there from the tribes of Israel who did not come up to Mizpah to the Lord?" And in fact, no one had come to the camp from Jabesh-Gilead to the assembly. For when the people were counted, indeed, not one of the inhabitants of Jabesh-Gilead was there. So the congregation sent out there 12,000 of their most valiant men, and commanded them, saying, "Go and strike the inhabitants of Jabesh-Gilead with the edge of the sword, including the women and the children. And this is the thing that you shall do. You shall utterly destroy every male and every woman who has known a man intimately." So they found among the inhabitants of Jabesh-Gilead 400 young virgins who had not known a man intimately, and they brought them to the camp at Shiloh, which is in the land of Canaan. Then the whole congregation sent word to the children of Benjamin, who were at the Rock of Rimmon, and announced peace to them. So Benjamin came back at that time, and they gave them the women whom they had saved alive of the women of Jabesh-Gilead, and yet they had not found enough for them. And the people grieved for Benjamin, because the Lord had made a void in the tribes of Israel. Then the elders of the congregation said, "What shall we do for wives for those who remain, since the women of Benjamin have been destroyed?" And they said, "There must be an inheritance for the survivors of Benjamin, that a tribe may not be destroyed from Israel. However, we cannot give them wives from our daughters, for the children of Israel have sworn an oath, saying, 'Cursed be the one who gives a wife to Benjamin.'" Then they said, "In fact, there is a yearly feast of the Lord in Shiloh, which is north of Bethel, on the east side of the highway that goes up from Bethel to Shechem, and south of Labona." Therefore they instructed the children of Benjamin, saying, "Go, lie in wait in the vineyards, and watch. And just when the daughters of Shiloh come out to perform their dances, then come out from the vineyards, and every man catch a wife for himself from the daughters of Shiloh. Then go to the land of Benjamin. Then it shall be, when their fathers or their brothers come to us to complain, that we will say to them, Be kind to them for our sakes, because we did not take a wife for any of them in the war. For it is not as though you have given the women to them at this time, making yourselves guilty of your oath. And the children of Benjamin did so. They took enough wives for their number from those who danced, whom they caught. Then they went and returned to their inheritance, and they rebuilt the cities and dwelt in them. So the children of Israel departed from there at that time, every man to his tribe and family. They went out from there, every man to his inheritance. In those days there was no king in Israel. Everyone did what was right in his own eyes. The Book of Ruth, chapter 1, verse 1. Now it came to pass in the days when the judges ruled that there was a famine in the land, and a certain man of Bethlehem, Judah, went to dwell in the country of Moab, he and his wife and his two sons. The name of the man was Elimelech. The name of his wife was Naomi. And the names of his two sons were Mahlon and Chilion, Ephrathites of Bethlehem, Judah. And they went to the country of Moab and remained there. Then Elimelech, Naomi's husband, died, and she was left and her two sons. Now they took wives of the women of Moab. The name of one was Orpah, and the name of the other, Ruth. And they dwelt there about 10 years. Then both Mahlon and Chilion also died. So the woman survived her two sons and her husband. Then she arose with her daughters-in-law that she might return from the country of Moab. For she had heard in the country of Moab that the Lord had visited his people by giving them bread. Therefore she went out from the place where she was, and her two daughters-in-law with her, and they went on the way to return to the land of Judah. And Naomi said to her two daughters-in-law, Go, return each to her mother's house. The Lord deal kindly with you, as you have dealt with the dead and with me. The Lord grant that you may find rest, each in the house of her husband. So she kissed them, and they lifted up their voices and wept. And they said to her, Surely we will return with you to your people. But Naomi said, Turn back, my daughters. Why will you go with me? Are there still sons in my womb, that they may be your husbands? Turn back, my daughters, go, for I am too old to have a husband. If I should say I have hope, if I should have a husband tonight, and should also bear sons, would you wait for them till they were grown? Would you restrain yourselves from having husbands? No, my daughters, for it grieves me very much for your sakes that the hand of the Lord has gone out against me. Then they lifted up their voices and wept again, and Orpah kissed her mother-in-law, but Ruth clung to her. And she said, Look, your sister-in-law has gone back to her people and to her gods. Return after your sister-in-law. But Ruth said, Entreat me not to leave you, or to turn back from following after you. For wherever you go, I will go, and wherever you lodge, I will lodge. Your people shall be my people, and your God, my God. Where you die, I will die. And there will I be buried. The Lord do so to me, and more also, if anything but death parts you and me. When she saw that she was determined to go with her, she stopped speaking to her. Now the two of them went until they came to Bethlehem. And it happened, when they had come to Bethlehem, that all the city was excited because of them. And the women said, "Is this Naomi?" But she said to them, "Do not call me Naomi, call me Mara, for the Almighty has dealt very bitterly with me. I went out full, and the Lord has brought me home again empty. Why do you call me Naomi, since the Lord has testified against me, and the Almighty has afflicted me?" So Naomi returned, and Ruth the Moabitess, her daughter-in-law with her, who returned from the country of Moab. Now they came to Bethlehem at the beginning of barley harvest. Ruth chapter 2. There was a relative of Naomi's husband, a man of great wealth of the family of Elimelech. His name was Boaz. So Ruth, the Moabitess, said to Naomi, "Please, let me go to the field and glean heads of grain after him in whose sight I may find favor." And she said to her, "Go, my daughter." Then she left and went and gleaned in the field after the reapers. And she happened to come to the part of the field belonging to Boaz, who was of the family of Elimelech. Now behold, Boaz came from Bethlehem and said to the reapers, "The Lord be with you." And they answered him, "The Lord bless you." Then Boaz said to his servant who was in charge of the reapers, "Whose young woman is this?" So the servant who was in charge of the reapers answered and said, "It is the young Moabite woman who came back with Naomi from the country of Moab." And she said, "Please let me glean and gather after the reapers among the sheaves." So she came and has continued from morning until now, though she rested a little in the house. Then Boaz said to Ruth, "You will listen, my daughter, will you not? Do not go to glean in another field, nor go from here, but stay close by my young women. Let your eyes be on the field which they reap, and go after them. Have I not commanded the young men not to touch you? And when you are thirsty, go to the vessels and drink from what the young men have drawn." So she fell on her face, bowed down to the ground, and said to him, "Why have I found favor in your eyes, that you should take notice of me, since I am a foreigner?" And Boaz answered and said to her, "It has been fully reported to me all that you have done for your mother-in-law since the death of your husband, and how you have left your father and your mother and the land of your birth, and have come to a people whom you did not know before. The Lord repay your work, and a full reward be given you by the Lord God of Israel, under whose wings you have come for refuge." Then she said, "Let me find favor in your sight, my Lord, for you have comforted me and have spoken kindly to your maidservant, though I am not like one of your maidservants." Now Boaz said to her at mealtime, "Come here and eat of the bread, and dip your piece of bread in the vinegar." So she sat beside the reapers, and he passed parched grain to her. And she ate and was satisfied, and kept some back. And when she rose up to glean, Boaz commanded his young men, saying, "Let her glean even among the sheaves, and do not reproach her. Also, let grain from the bundles fall purposely for her. Leave it that she may glean, and do not rebuke her." So she gleaned in the field until evening, and beat out what she had gleaned, and it was about an ephah of barley. Then she took it up and went into the city, and her mother-in-law saw what she had gleaned. So she brought out and gave to her what she had kept back after she had been satisfied. And her mother-in-law said to her, "Where have you gleaned today, and where did you work? Blessed be the one who took notice of you." So she told her mother-in-law, with whom she had worked, and said, "The man's name with whom I work today is Boaz." Then Naomi said to her daughter-in-law, "Blessed be he of the Lord, who has not forsaken his kindness to the living and the dead." And Naomi said to her, "This man is a relation of ours, one of our close relatives." Ruth the Moabitess said, "He also said to me, 'You shall stay close by my young men until they have finished all my harvest.'" And Naomi said to Ruth, her daughter-in-law, "It is good, my daughter, that you go out with his young women, and that people do not meet you in any other field." So she stayed close by the young women of Boaz to glean until the end of barley harvest and wheat harvest, and she dwelt with her mother-in-law. Ruth chapter 3. Then Naomi, her mother-in-law, said to her, "My daughter, shall I not seek security for you, that it may be well with you?" Now Boaz, whose young women you were with, is he not our relative? In fact, he is winnowing barley tonight at the threshing floor. Therefore wash yourself and anoint yourself. Put on your best garment and go down to the threshing floor, but do not make yourself known to the man until he has finished eating and drinking. Then it shall be, when he lies down, that you shall notice the place where he lies, and you shall go in, uncover his feet, and lie down, and he will tell you what you should do." And she said to her, "All that you say to me, I will do." So she went down to the threshing floor and did according to all that her mother-in-law instructed her. And after Boaz had eaten and drunk, and his heart was cheerful, he went to lie down at the end of the heap of grain. And she came softly, uncovered his feet, and lay down. Now it happened at midnight that the man was startled and turned himself, and there a woman was lying at his feet. And he said, "Who are you?" So she answered, "I am Ruth, your maidservant. Take your maidservant under your wing, for you are a close relative." Then he said, "Blessed are you of the Lord, my daughter, for you have shown more kindness at the end than at the beginning, in that you did not go after young men, whether poor or rich. And now, my daughter, do not fear. I will do for you all that you request, for all the people of my town know that you are a virtuous woman. Now it is true that I am a close relative. However, there is a relative closer than I. Stay this night, and in the morning it shall be that if he will perform the duty of a close relative for you, good, let him do it. But if he does not want to perform the duty for you, then I will perform the duty for you, as the Lord lives. Lie down until morning." So she lay at his feet until morning, and she arose before one could recognize another. Then he said, "Do not let it be known that the woman came to the threshing floor." Also he said, "Bring the shawl that is on you and hold it." And when she held it, he measured 6 ephahs of barley and laid it on her. Then she went into the city. When she came to her mother-in-law, she said, "Is that you, my daughter?" Then she told her all that the man had done for her. And she said, "These 6 ephahs of barley he gave me, for he said to me, 'Do not go empty-handed to your mother-in-law.'" Then she said, "Sit still, my daughter, until you know how the matter will turn out. For the man will not rest until he has concluded the matter this day. Ruth chapter 4. Now Boaz went up to the gate and sat down there, and behold, the close relative of whom Boaz had spoken came by. So Boaz said, "Come aside, friend, sit down here." So he came aside and sat down. And he took 10 men of the elders of the city and said, "Sit down here." So they sat down. Then he said to the close relative, "Naomi, who has come back from the country of Moab, sold the piece of land which belonged to our brother Elimelech. And I thought to inform you, saying, buy it back in the presence of the inhabitants and the elders of my people. If you will redeem it, redeem it. But if you will not redeem it, then tell me, that I may know. For there is no one but you to redeem it, and I am next after you." And he said, "I will redeem it." Then Boaz said, "On the day you buy the field from the hand of Naomi, you must also buy it from Ruth the Moabitess, the wife of the dead, to perpetuate the name of the dead through his inheritance." And the close relative said, "I cannot redeem it for myself, lest I ruin my own inheritance. You redeem my right of redemption for yourself, for I cannot redeem it." Now this was the custom in former times in Israel concerning redeeming and exchanging to confirm anything. One man took off his sandal and gave it to the other, and this was a confirmation in Israel. Therefore the close relative said to Boaz, "Buy it for yourself." So he took off his sandal. And Boaz said to the elders and all the people, "You are witnesses this day that I have bought all that was Elimelech's, and all that was Chilion's and Mahlon's from the hand of Naomi. Moreover, Ruth the Moabitess, the widow of Mahlon, I have acquired as my wife, to perpetuate the name of the dead through his inheritance, that the name of the dead may not be cut off from among his brethren and from his position at the gate. You are witnesses this day." And all the people who were at the gate and the elders said, "We are witnesses. The Lord make the woman who is coming to your house like Rachel and Leah, the two who built the house of Israel. And may you prosper in Ephrathah and be famous in Bethlehem. May your house be like the house of Perez, whom Tamar bore to Judah, because of the offspring which the Lord will give you from this young woman." So Boaz took Ruth, and she became his wife. And when he went in to her, the Lord gave her conception, and she bore a son. Then the women said to Naomi, "Blessed be the Lord, who has not left you this day without a close relative, and may his name be famous in Israel. And may he be to you a restorer of life and a nourisher of your old age. For your daughter-in-law who loves you, who is better to you than seven sons, has borne him." Then Naomi took the child and laid him on her bosom and became a nurse to him. Also the neighbor women gave him a name, saying, "There is a son born to Naomi." And they called his name Obed. He is the father of Jesse, the father of David. Now this is the genealogy of Perez. Perez begot Hezron, Hezron begot Ram, and Ram begot Amminadab. Amminadab begot Nahshon, and Nahshon begot Salmon. Salmon begot Boaz, and Boaz begot Obed. Obed begot Jesse, and Jesse begot David. The first book of Samuel, chapter 1, verse 1. Now there was a certain man of Ramathaim Zophim, of the mountains of Ephraim, and his name was Elkanah, the son of Jeroham, the son of Elihu, the son of Tohu, the son of Zuph, an Ephraimite. And he had two wives. The name of one was Hannah, and the name of the other, Tanina. Tanina had children, but Hannah had no children. This man went up from his city yearly to worship and sacrifice to the Lord of hosts in Shiloh. Also the two sons of Eli, Hophni and Phinehas, the priests of the Lord, were there. And whenever the time came for Elkanah to make an offering, he would give portions to Peninnah his wife and to all her sons and daughters. But to Hannah he would give a double portion, for he loved Hannah, although the Lord had closed her womb. And her rival also provoked her severely to make her miserable, because the Lord had closed her womb. So it was, year by year, when she went up to the house of the Lord, that she provoked her. Therefore she wept and did not eat. Then Elkanah, her husband, said to her, "Hannah, why do you weep? Why do you not eat? And why is your heart grieved? Am I not better to you than 10 sons? So Hannah arose after they had finished eating and drinking in Shiloh. Now Eli, the priest, was sitting on the seat by the doorpost of the tabernacle of the Lord. And she was in bitterness of soul, and prayed to the Lord, and wept in anguish. Then she made a vow and said, "O Lord of hosts, if you will indeed look on the affliction of your maidservant, and remember me, and not forget your maidservant, but will give your maidservant a male child, then I will give him to the Lord all the days of his life, and no razor shall come upon his head." And it happened, as she continued praying before the Lord, that Eli watched her mouth. Now Hannah spoke in her heart, only her lips moved, but her voice was not heard. Therefore Eli thought she was drunk. So Eli said to her, "How long will you be drunk? Put your wine away from you." But Hannah answered and said, "No, my lord, I am a woman of sorrowful spirit. I have drunk neither wine nor intoxicating drink, but have poured out my soul before the Lord. Do not consider your maidservant a wicked woman, for out of the abundance of my complaint and grief I have spoken until now." Then Eli answered and said, "Go in peace, and the God of Israel grant your petition which you have asked of him." And she said, "Let your maidservant find favor in your sight." So the woman went her way and ate, and her face was no longer sad. Then they arose early in the morning and worshipped before the Lord, and returned and came to their house at Ramah. And Elkanah knew Hannah his wife, and the Lord remembered her. So it came to pass in the process of time that Hannah conceived and bore a son, and called his name Samuel, saying, "Because I have asked for him from the Lord." Now the man Elkanah and all his house went up to offer to the Lord the yearly sacrifice and his vow. But Hannah did not go up, for she said to her husband, "Not until the child is weaned, then I will take him, that he may appear before the Lord and remain there forever." So Elkanah, her husband, said to her, "Do what seems best to you. Wait until you have weaned him. Only let the Lord establish his word." Then the woman stayed and nursed her son until she had weaned him. Now when she had weaned him, she took him up with her with 3 bulls, 1 ephah of flour, and a skin of wine, and brought him to the house of the Lord in Shiloh. And the child was young. Then they slaughtered a bull and brought the child to Eli. And she said, "O my lord, as your soul lives, my lord, I am the woman who stood by you here praying to the Lord. For this child I prayed, and the Lord has granted me my petition, which I asked of him. Therefore, I also have lent him to the Lord. As long as he lives, he shall be lent to the Lord. So they worshiped the Lord there. 1 Samuel chapter 2. And Hannah prayed and said, My heart rejoices in the Lord. My horn is exalted in the Lord. I smile at my enemies, because I rejoice in your salvation. No one is holy like the Lord, for there is none besides you, nor is there any rock like our God. Talk no more so very proudly. Let no arrogance come from your mouth. For the Lord is the God of knowledge, and by him actions are weighed. The bows of the mighty men are broken, and those who stumbled are girded with strength. Those who were full have hired themselves out for bread, and the hungry have ceased to hunger. Even the barren has borne seven, and she who has many children has become feeble. The Lord kills and makes alive. He brings down to the grave and brings up. The Lord makes poor and makes rich. He brings low and lifts up. He raises the poor from the dust and lifts the beggar from the ash heap to set them among princes and make them inherit the throne of glory. For the pillars of the earth are the Lord's, and he has set the world upon them. He will guard the feet of his saints, but the wicked shall be silent in darkness. For by strength no man shall prevail. The adversaries of the Lord shall be broken in pieces. From heaven he will thunder against them. The Lord will judge the ends of the earth. He will give strength to his king and exalt the horn of his anointed. Then Elkanah went to his house at Ramah. But the child ministered to the Lord before Eli the priest. Now the sons of Eli were corrupt. They did not know the Lord. And the priest's custom with the people was that when any man offered a sacrifice, the priest's servant would come with a three-pronged flesh hook in his hand while the meat was boiling. Then he would thrust it into the pan or kettle or cauldron or pot, and the priest would take for himself all that the flesh hook brought up. So they did in Shiloh to all the Israelites who came there. Also, before they burned the fat, the priest's servant would come and say to the man who sacrificed, Give meat for roasting to the priest, for he will not take boiled meat from you, but raw. And if the man said to him, They should really burn the fat first, then you may take as much as your heart desires. He would then answer him, No, but you must give it now, and if not, I will take it by force. Therefore the sin of the young men was very great before the Lord, for men abhorred the offering of the Lord. But Samuel ministered before the Lord, even as a child, wearing a linen ephod. Moreover, his mother used to make him a little robe and bring it to him year by year when she came up with her husband to offer the yearly sacrifice. And Eli would bless Elkanah and his wife and say, The Lord give you descendants from this woman for the loan that was given to the Lord. Then they would go to their own home. And the Lord visited Hannah, so that she conceived and bore three sons and two daughters. Meanwhile, the child Samuel grew before the Lord. Now Eli was very old, and he heard everything his sons did to all Israel, and how they lay with the women who assembled at the door of the tabernacle of meeting. So he said to them, Why do you do such things? For I hear of your evil dealings from all the people. No, my sons, for it is not a good report that I hear. you make the Lord's people transgress. If one man sins against another, God will judge him. But if a man sins against the Lord, who will intercede for him? Nevertheless, they did not heed the voice of their father, because the Lord desired to kill them. And the child Samuel grew in stature and in favor both with the Lord and men. Then a man of God came to Eli and said to him, "Thus says the Lord, did I not clearly reveal myself to the house of your father when they were in Egypt in Pharaoh's house? Did I not choose him out of all of the tribes of Israel to be my priest, to offer upon my altar, to burn incense, and to wear an ephod before me? And did I not give to the house of your father all the offerings of the children of Israel made by fire? Why do you kick at my sacrifice and my offering, which I have commanded in my dwelling place, and honor your sons more than me, to make yourselves fat with the best of all the offerings of Israel, my people? Therefore, the Lord God of Israel says, I said indeed that your house and the house of your father would walk before me forever. But now the Lord says, far be it from me, for those who honor

cross. In one day they shall die, both of them. Then I will raise up for myself a faithful priest who shall do according to what is in my heart and in my mind. I will build him a sure house, and he shall walk before my anointed forever. And it shall come to pass that everyone who is left in your house will come and bow down to him for a piece of silver and a morsel of bread, and say, please, put me in one of the priestly positions, that I may eat a piece of bread. 1 Samuel chapter 3. Now the boy Samuel ministered to the Lord before Eli. And the word of the Lord was rare in those days. There was no widespread revelation. And it came to pass at that time, while Eli was lying down in his place, and when his eyes had begun to grow so dim that he could not see, and before the lamp of God went out in the tabernacle of the Lord, where the ark of God was, and while Samuel was lying down, that the Lord called Samuel. And he answered, here I am. So he ran to Eli and said, here I am, for you called me. And he said, I did not call. Lie down again. And he went and lay down. Then the Lord called yet again, Samuel. So Samuel arose and went to Eli and said, here I am, for you called me. He answered, I did not call, my son. Lie down again. Now Samuel did not yet know the Lord, nor was the word of the Lord yet revealed to him. And the Lord called Samuel again the third time. So he arose and went to Eli and said, here I am, for you did call me. Then Eli perceived that the Lord had called the boy. Therefore Eli said to Samuel, go, lie down, and it shall be, if he calls you, that you must say, speak, Lord, for your servant hears. So Samuel went and lay down in his place. Now the Lord came and stood and called, as at other times, Samuel, Samuel. And Samuel answered, speak, for your servant hears. Then the Lord said to Samuel, behold, I will do something in Israel, at which both ears of everyone who hears it will tingle. In that day I will perform against Eli all that I have spoken concerning his house, from beginning to end. For I have told him that I will judge his house forever for the iniquity which he knows, because his sons made themselves vile, and he did not restrain them. And therefore I have sworn to the house of Eli that the iniquity of Eli's house shall not be atoned for by sacrifice or offering forever. So Samuel lay down until morning and opened the doors of the house of the Lord. And Samuel was afraid to tell Eli the vision. Then Eli called Samuel and said, Samuel, my son. He answered, here I am. And he said, what is the word that the Lord spoke to you? Please do not hide it from me. God do so to you and more also, if you hide anything from me of all the things that he said to you. Then Samuel told him everything and hid nothing from him. And he said, it is the Lord. Let him do what seems good to him. So Samuel grew, and the Lord was with him, and let none of his words fall to the ground. And all Israel, from Dan to Beersheba, knew that Samuel had been established as a prophet of the Lord. Then the Lord appeared again in Shiloh, for the Lord revealed himself to Samuel in Shiloh by the word of the Lord. 1 Samuel chapter 4, verse 1. And the word of Samuel came to all Israel. Now Israel went out to battle against the Philistines and encamped beside Ebenezer.

0: and the Philistines encamped in Aphek. Then the Philistines put themselves in battle array against Israel, and when they joined battle, Israel was defeated by the Philistines, who killed about 4,000 men of the army in the field. And when the people had come into the camp, the elders of Israel said, "Why has the Lord defeated us today before the Philistines? Let us bring the Ark of the Covenant of the Lord from Shiloh to us, that when it comes among us it may save us from the hand of our enemies." So the people sent to Shiloh, that they might bring from there the Ark of the Covenant of the Lord of Hosts, who dwells between the cherubim. And the two sons of Eli, Hophni and Phinehas, were there with the Ark of the Covenant of God. And when the Ark of the Covenant of the Lord came into the camp, all Israel shouted so loudly that the earth shook. Now when the Philistines heard the noise of the shout, they said, "What does the sound of this great shout in the camp of the Hebrews mean?" Then they understood that the Ark of the Lord had come into the camp. So the Philistines were afraid, for they said, "God has come into the camp." And they said, "Woe to us, for such a thing has never happened before. Woe to us, who will deliver us from the hand of these mighty gods? These are the gods who struck the Egyptians with all the plagues in the wilderness. Be strong and conduct yourselves like men, you Philistines, that you do not become servants of the Hebrews, as they have been to you. Conduct yourselves like men and fight." So the Philistines fought, and Israel was defeated, and every man fled to his tent. There was a very great slaughter, and there fell of Israel 30,000 foot soldiers. Also the Ark of God was captured, and the two sons of Eli, Hophni and Phinehas, died. Then a man of Benjamin ran from the battle line the same day and came to Shiloh with his clothes torn and dirt on his head. Now when he came, there was Eli sitting on a seat by the wayside watching, for his heart trembled for the Ark of God. And when the man came into the city and told it, all the city cried out. When Eli heard the noise of the outcry, he said, "What does the sound of this tumult mean?" And the man came quickly and told Eli. Eli was 98 years old, and his eyes were so dim that he could not see. Then the man said to Eli, "I am he who came from the battle, and I fled today from the battle line." And he said, "What happened, my son?" So the messenger answered and said, "Israel has fled before the Philistines, and there has been a great slaughter among the people. Also your two sons, Hophni and Phinehas, are dead, and the Ark of God has been captured." Then it happened, when he made mention of the Ark of God, that Eli fell off the seat backward by the side of the gate, and his neck was broken, and he died. For the man was old and heavy, and he had judged Israel 40 years. Now his daughter-in-law, Phinehas' wife, was with child, due to be delivered. And when she heard the news that the Ark of God was captured, and that her father-in-law and her husband were dead, she bowed herself and gave birth, for her labor pains came upon her. And about the time of her death, the women who stood by her said to her, "Do not fear, for you have borne a son." But she did not answer, nor did she regard it. Then she named the child Ichabod, saying, "The glory has departed from Israel, because the Ark of God had been captured, and because of her father-in-law and her husband." And she said, "The glory has departed from Israel, for the Ark of God has been captured." 1 Samuel chapter 5. Then the Philistines took the ark of God and brought it from Ebenezer to Ashdod. When the Philistines took the ark of God, they brought it into the house of Dagon and set it by Dagon. And when the people of Ashdod arose early in the morning, there was Dagon, fallen on its face to the earth before the ark of the Lord. So they took Dagon and set it in its place again. And when they arose early the next morning, there was Dagon, fallen on its face to the ground before the ark of the Lord. The head of Dagon and both the palms of its hands were broken off on the threshold. Only Dagon's torso was left of it. Therefore neither the priests of Dagon nor any who come into Dagon's house tread on the threshold of Dagon in Ashdod to this day. But the hand of the Lord was heavy on the people of Ashdod, and he ravaged them and struck them with tumors, both Ashdod and its territory. And when the men of Ashdod saw how it was, they said, "The ark of the God of Israel must not remain with us, for his hand is harsh toward us and Dagon our God." Therefore they sent and gathered to themselves all the lords of the Philistines and said, "What shall we do with the ark of the God of Israel?" And they answered, "Let the ark of the God of Israel be carried away to Gath." So they carried the ark of the God of Israel away. So it was, after they had carried it away, that the hand of the Lord was against the city with a very great destruction. And he struck the men of the city, both small and great, and tumors broke out on them. Therefore they sent the ark of God to Ekron. So it was, as the ark of God came to Ekron, that the Ekronites cried out, saying, "They have brought the ark of the God of Israel to us, to kill us and our people." So they sent and gathered together all the lords of the Philistines and said, "Send away the ark of the God of Israel, and let it go back to its own place, so that it does not kill us and our people." For there was a deadly destruction throughout all the city. The hand of God was very heavy there. And the men who did not die were stricken with the tumors, and the cry of the city went up to heaven. 1 Samuel chapter 6. Now the ark of the Lord was in the country of the Philistines 7 months. And the Philistines called for the priests and the diviners, saying, "What shall we do with the ark of the Lord? Tell us how we should send it to its place." So they said, "If you send away the ark of the God of Israel, do not send it empty, but by all means return it to him with a trespass offering. Then you will be healed, and it will be known to you why his hand is not removed from you." Then they said, "What is the trespass offering which we shall return to him?" They answered, 5 golden tumors and 5 golden rats, according to the number of the lords of the Philistines, for the same plague was on all of you and on your lords. Therefore you shall make images of your tumors and images of your rats that ravage the land, and you shall give glory to the God of Israel. Perhaps he will lighten his hand from you, from your gods, and from your land. Why then do you harden your hearts, as the Egyptians and Pharaoh hardened their hearts? When he did mighty things among them, did they not let the people go that they might depart? Now, therefore, make a new cart. Take 2 milk cows which have never been yoked, and hitch the cows to the cart, and take their calves home away from them. Then take the ark of the Lord and set it on the cart, and put the articles of gold which you are returning to him as a trespass offering in a chest by its side. Then send it away and let it go. And watch, if it goes up the road to its own territory, to Beth Shemesh, then he has done us this great evil. But if not, then we shall know that it is not his hand that struck us, it happened to us by chance. Then the men did so. They took 2 milk cows and hitched them to the cart and shut up their calves at home. And they set the ark of the Lord on the cart and the chest with the gold rats and images of their tumors. Then the cows headed straight for the road to Beth Shemesh and went along the highway, lowing as they went, and did not turn aside to the right hand or the left. And the lords of the Philistines went after them to the border of Beth Shemesh. Now the people of Beth Shemesh were reaping their wheat harvest in the valley. And they lifted their eyes and saw the ark and rejoiced to see it. Then the cart came into the field of Joshua of Beth Shemesh and stood there. A large stone was there. So they split the wood of the cart and offered the cows as a burnt offering to the Lord. The Levites took down the ark of the Lord and the chest that was with it, which were the articles of gold, and put them on the large stone. Then the men of Beth Shemesh offered burnt offerings and made sacrifices the same day to the Lord. So when the 5 lords of the Philistines had seen it, they returned to Ekron the same day. These are the golden tumors which the Philistines returned as a trespass offering to the Lord, one for Ashdod, one for Gaza, one for Ashkelon, one for Gath, one for Ekron. And the golden rats, according to the number of all the cities of the Philistines belonging to the 5 lords, both fortified cities and country villages, even as far as the large stone of Abel, on which they set the ark of the Lord, which stone remains to this day in the field of Joshua of Beth Shemesh. Then he struck the men of Beth Shemesh, because they had looked into the ark of the Lord. He struck 50,070 men of the people, and the people lamented because the Lord had struck the people with a great slaughter. And the men of Beth Shemesh said, "Who is able to stand before this holy Lord God? And to whom shall it go up from us?" So they sent messengers to the inhabitants of Kirjath-Jearim, saying, "The Philistines have brought back the ark of the Lord. Come down and take it up with you." 1 Samuel chapter 7. Then the men of Kirjath-Jearim came and took the ark of the Lord and brought it into the house of Abinadab on the hill and consecrated Eleazar his son to keep the ark of the Lord. So it was that the ark remained in Kirjath-Jearim a long time. It was there 20 years. And all the house of Israel lamented after the Lord. Then Samuel spoke to all the house of Israel, saying, "If you return to the Lord with all your hearts, then put away the foreign gods and the Ashtoreths from among you, and prepare your hearts for the Lord, and serve him only, and he will deliver you from the hand of the Philistines." So the children of Israel put away the Baals and the Ashtoreths, and served the Lord only. And Samuel said, "Gather all Israel to Mizpah, and I will pray to the Lord for you." So they gathered together at Mizpah, drew water, and poured it out before the Lord. And they fasted that day, and said there, "We have sinned against the Lord." And Samuel judged the children of Israel at Mizpah. Now, when the Philistines heard that the children of Israel had gathered together at Mizpah, the lords of the Philistines went up against Israel. And when the children of Israel heard of it, they were afraid of the Philistines. So the children of Israel said to Samuel, "Do not cease to cry out to the Lord our God for us, that he may save us from the hand of the Philistines." And Samuel took a suckling lamb and offered it as a whole burnt offering to the Lord. Then Samuel cried out to the Lord for Israel, and the Lord answered him. Now as Samuel was offering up the burnt offering, the Philistines drew near to battle against Israel. But the Lord thundered with a loud thunder upon the Philistines that day, and so confused them that they were overcome before Israel. And the men of Israel went out of Mizpah and pursued the Philistines and drove them back as far as below Beth-Kar. Then Samuel took a stone and set it up between Mizpah and Shen and called its name Ebenezer, saying, "Thus far the Lord has helped us." So the Philistines were subdued, and they did not come any more into the territory of Israel. And the hand of the Lord was against the Philistines all the days of Samuel. Then the cities which the Philistines had taken from Israel were restored to Israel, from Ekron to Gath. And Israel recovered its territory from the hands of the Philistines. Also, there was peace between Israel and the Amorites. And Samuel judged Israel all the days of his life. He went from year to year on a circuit to Bethel, Gilgal, and Mizpah, and judged Israel in all those places. But he always returned to Ramah, for his home was there. There he judged Israel, and there he built an altar to the Lord.
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1: Drew Hunter, pastor of Zionsville Fellowship in Zionsville, Indiana. And today we conclude his series, Proverbs, the Wisdom of God as a Way of Life. 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
2: The Proverbs of Solomon, the son of David, king of Israel. To know wisdom and instruction, to understand words of insight, to receive instruction in wise dealing, in righteousness, justice, and equity, to give prudence to the simple, knowledge and discretion to the youth. Let the wise hear and increase in learning, and the one who understands obtain guidance, to understand a proverb and a saying, the words of the wise and their riddles. The fear of the Lord is the beginning of knowledge. Fools despise wisdom and instruction. What does the world need right now? What does each one of us need? What does our culture need? If you put a lot in this word that Proverbs does and the Bible does, but you can summarize it in a word. What this world needs, what we need is wisdom. What is wisdom? It is a trusting reverence in the God who made us and saves us and transforms us. It is knowing God as the creator and living in line with his good design for all of life and every aspect of society. Wisdom receives reality as a given, as a gift, and as God explains reality to us in the Bible, wisdom receives all of it as a gift, not standing over it in judgment, calling any part of God's revelation folly, but recognizing that we have been corrupted, that we have a foolish outlook in life in so many ways, and God's wisdom is here for us as a gift. And then wisdom not only receives reality, but adjusts to it. Wisdom is following Jesus. It's receiving his forgiveness and his transformation by the Spirit to become like him, the truest sage. This is the life that the Bible calls truly blessed, truly prosperous, truly successful, and we all need this. We measure success so often by our wealth or our reputation, or we hear that the highest value is finding yourself, defining your meaning, especially according to your feelings, and then living that out and looking for affirmation. But this is not wisdom, and that's why it's not working for us. We need to rediscover the wisdom of Jesus. He's not just a prophet, priest, and a king. He is a sage. He is the most brilliant person who's ever lived. Jesus is an expert on everything and every aspect of life and society. And he came to give us salvation. And part of salvation is renewal into sages. So one way we find this wisdom is by engaging with the book of Proverbs. Proverbs is a comprehensive vision of wisdom for our lives, for our relationships, and for society. It helps us see reality clearly and then teaches us to live in line with it. It's relevant to every culture, not just ancient Israel, because this is about God's design for human life and flourishing. But we often neglect Proverbs, or we just pick and choose little bits that resonate with us. So we read it often searching for golden nuggets in the midst of what seems just dry soil around. But we've seen that Proverbs through the series is actually more like a curriculum. So in a school curriculum, each grade builds on the previous one. In the classical model, it moves from grammar to logic to rhetoric, each building on the previous. Proverbs is like this. It's a progressively developing curriculum in character development, and it matches, therefore, how we actually learn and how we grow as human beings in wisdom. It's how we grow as sages. It takes time. There's progression. So this book presents wisdom from a father to his sons. The father speaks to his sons to prepare them for adulthood, to prepare them to lead in the communities, and he lays out this curriculum to walk through with them. So here's what I'd like to do with this final message in this series. I'd like us to follow the son as he hears this wisdom and moves through this curriculum and learns this progressive developing study program in wisdom. So he starts out by listening to his father at the beginning, and that's what he's told to do. Not talk, listen, receive. And then he moves progressively through in advanced stages. To the end, he sees what it looks like to embody true wisdom as a leader and as a man, and to find a woman who embodies true wisdom. So we'll move through Proverbs in six movements, and then the seventh is Jesus as the culmination of the curriculum. So the curriculum progresses in these steps from beginning to elementary to intermediate to vocational, then advanced, then embodied, then culminated. So let's move through this curriculum. So if you have Proverbs open, I'll highlight several verses through, but what I'm often going to do is say, look at this chapter. Here's what it's about. And so you just flip through the whole book with me, moving through the curriculum and getting a sweep of the whole. And then over time, we'll consider what this means for us. So the first section, the beginning of wisdom, this is the first nine chapters. And for each of these sections that we go through, I'll include a summary at the heart of it. The summary at the beginning of wisdom is this: fear the Lord and seek wisdom. That is the beginning, the starting point, the foundation of wisdom. So the father's answering a few key questions about wisdom here. First of all, what is wisdom? Wisdom is not just advice for decisions. It's about becoming a certain kind of person. Verses 2 and 3 at the very outset show us three aspects of wisdom. It's intellectual, practical, and moral. So notice it's intellectual first, to know wisdom and instruction, to understand words of insight. So wisdom involves thinking, understanding, discerning, but it's also practical. It says next, to receive instruction in wise dealing or skilled dealing or wise living. This is about the skill in navigating the complexities of life in a designed and yet broken world. It's also moral. It says next that it involves wise dealing in righteousness, justice, and equity. So wisdom is intellectual, it's practical, it's moral. It involves the whole person and the whole of life. It's becoming a virtuous person who lives with skill at being a human. Second, how do you get wisdom? Well, the fundamental posture is the fear of the Lord. And this is verse 7. The fear of the Lord is the beginning of knowledge. Fools despise wisdom and instruction. So the fear of the Lord, this trusting reverence in God as our creator and savior and wisdom giver. It's a posture of humble openness because it contrasts with the fool that despises knowledge. So there's humble openness to reality as God made it and communicates about it and defines it. So Proverbs is giving wisdom to anyone who is humble enough to receive it. You have to dethrone yourself and submit to God. You have to have a posture that says, I'm not going to be wise in my own eyes. I'm going to receive wisdom from God. A third question the father answers here is, who's wisdom for? Proverbs is especially framed as wisdom for young men. In verse 8, a father addresses his son to give him wisdom and says, hear, my son. That is repeated all through those first nine chapters. Listen, my son. Hear, my sons. Listen to me, sons. So this father is urging his sons to become sages. He's preparing the next generation to lead the community and the nation. And then this is given not just from a father to sons, but this is for all of Israel, framed as wisdom from the king, who is to embody wisdom. And it's for the next generation to rise up with wisdom and lead the people well. So this is wisdom, not just for young men, though, for all of us. We need to lead ourselves and our families and churches and culture well. Many young men today grow up without dads, or they grow up with dads who are passive and aloof, or their father is engaged, but is engaged mainly in providing money for them and providing sports opportunities for them. And this is why so many young men are hungry for actual wisdom. And many young women are looking for wisdom as well. And it's why so many influencers have massive followings of men and women. Maybe you didn't have a parent who gave you wisdom. Proverbs is here to give you what you need. And if you're raising children, Proverbs is the curriculum, this divinely inspired curriculum for you to pass on to your children. I know many men think up a curriculum to develop their sons in, and that is commendable. And you have here in Proverbs, God saying, go for it, and I wrote the curriculum for you. Use this. The rest of the first nine chapters are largely a series of talks from this father to a son. The main emphasis is to do whatever you can to seek and find wisdom. So chapters 1 through 3 give a clear progression. The father pleads with his son to choose wisdom, and then he pleads with him to seek wisdom, and then when he has it, to keep it. Then chapters 4 through 7 say there's two paths in life, the path of wisdom and the path of folly. One path leads you to becoming a man or woman of virtue, wisdom, and joy. The other path leads you to becoming a man or woman of evil, folly, and death in the end. Chapters 8 and 9 celebrate wisdom and give a final appeal to seek it. The metaphor switches from two paths to two feasts. The fulfilling feast of wisdom on the one hand and the poisonous feast of folly on the other. So the beginning of wisdom is simply this: fear God and seek wisdom. The question for each of us then is this: is this your fundamental posture in life? Have you come to the point where you have bowed to the wisdom of Christ? You've received him as your Savior and as your wisdom giver. Do you revere God? And if you have, is this not just something that happened in the past for you, and then you go on making your own way with your own wisdom? Or is this the fundamental posture of your life? Because that's what the beginning of wisdom means. It's the first principle, not just the starting point, but the whole posture of life. So has the Lord Jesus and his wisdom and his word become the center of your life, or is it your wisdom? The second part of the curriculum is elementary wisdom. So this is chapters 10 through 15. This gives a portrait of the wise and righteous life. So everything is fairly simple in this section. Even the poetry is the simplest in the book. These are mainly contrasts between two kinds of people. It contrasts the wise and the fool, the righteous and the wicked or unrighteous. So for example, notice the opening verses in chapter 10. A wise son makes a glad father, but a foolish son is a sorrow to his mother. So wisdom and folly. And then treasures gained by wickedness do not profit, but righteousness delivers from death. So the contrast between wickedness and righteousness. So over and over, these chapters are saying, this is how the wise live, this is how the foolish live. This is how the righteous live, this is how the unrighteous live. And this section focuses then on our character and its consequences. We see how the righteous live and how it goes for them. And then we see how the unrighteous live and how it goes for them, or namely, how it doesn't work out for them. Very often, people are going through life and it's like they're stuck in traffic or getting in car wrecks, in traffic jams all the time, like life just doesn't work for them. And in some cases, it's because they actually don't realize they lack the wisdom to navigate life well and even navigate suffering well and with poise and joy. So this whole section assumes that life is ordered, and in order to live wisely and well, you have to see this order. You have to see how the righteous and the wise live and then follow their lead. So here's a brief overview of the chapters here. Chapters 10 and 11 give a portrait of the wise and righteous life. So we see this in stark contrast to the wicked and foolish life. We see what motivates them, how they view money, how they use their words, and we see how life turns out for them. Then in chapters 12 to 13, it emphasizes several themes that lead us to live with wisdom. It continues the themes of money and words and motivation, but this is focusing especially on having a listening posture and speaking with words that heal rather than harm, and carrying out satisfying work rather than being a sluggard. Proverbs 14 then contrasts more directly than any other chapter and more repetitively than any other chapter, wisdom and foolishness. And then chapter 15 gives us wisdom for our emotions and our words. So elementary wisdom gives us a portrait of the wise and righteous life. So do you have a clear picture of what wisdom and righteousness are to look like in life? Are you pursuing the character of Jesus as the truest embodiment and portrait of righteousness and wisdom? Because that's what this section invites us to do. All right, the third section, intermediate wisdom. This is from chapter 16 through halfway through 22 verse 16. So elementary wisdom presented the world as patterned and filled with clear-cut contrasts. Now intermediate wisdom, things get more complex. Even the poetry gets more complex. The moral issues get more complicated. The topics become more broad-ranging. We learn the skill here to navigate the complexities of life. So if elementary wisdom said life is ordered, then this section adds that life is often messy. So chapter 16 and 17 teach us how to live within the relational structures of the universe. So for example, notice the beginning of chapter 16, the first 9 verses, it focuses on God's sovereignty and how to live within it. So if you scan those 9 verses, you'll see the name the Lord in almost every one of them. And then verses 10 to 15 focuses on kings. So under God's kingship is human kingship and government. Almost every one of those verses mentions the kings. And then the rest of chapter 16 through verse 7 or through chapter 17 focuses on the rest of our social relationships. So we're ordered under God and then under government, and then we have various relationships to navigate. We learn to relate to leaders and family and friends and neighbors. And then chapters 18 and 19 give us God's wisdom for relational conflicts. A representative statement here is chapter 18, verse 6. A fool's lips walk into a fight, and his mouth invites a beating. Why are people so frustrated around certain kinds of people? Well, it's because of the way they talk. And why do they talk that way? Because they're fools. They have not yet learned the wisdom of listening, guarding their mouth, not gossiping and slandering and provoking, but speaking with calm, kind, life-giving wisdom. Then chapter 20 through 22:16 give us God's wisdom for various spheres of society. This section shows us that the Bible does not just teach us about how individual people get saved, it also teaches how entire societies can flourish. Proverbs shows us how the government should function, how family life should be ordered, how to conduct commerce, how to think about stewardship. Each sphere is important for a healthy society. So intermediate wisdom, this is about helping us to navigate the complexities of life. So the question for this section for you is, have you gained the wisdom to do this? Here's one way that you can tell. In elementary wisdom, everything was clear. Righteous and wicked. Wisdom and folly. Black and white. But now, in intermediate wisdom, we see the gray areas of life. We see that it takes sorting through and thinking and reflecting. Those who are stuck in elementary wisdom never see these complexities. They're quick to judge. They're quick to condemn. They're quick to think they're in the right. They've never lost an argument in their life. Everything is simple and plain and obvious to them. Those are the idiots. Those people are wise, and there's not many of them. And if people would just listen to me, everything gets sorted out. And they don't even see that they don't see the complexities of situations. They love giving hot takes on social media, but true wisdom recognizes complexity. Now the fourth section, we move to vocational wisdom. This is chapter 22, verse 17 through chapter 24. Notice how this section begins in 22, especially verses 20 and 21 here. The father says to his son, "Have I not written for you 30 sayings of counsel and knowledge?" That's what he's providing. "To make you know what is right and true." And then notice this, "that you may give a true answer to those who sent you." What's with people sending his son? What's that about? Well, he's preparing his son to give an answer to people who sent him. And commentators note that this is probably a vocational setting at the outset. The son is going to be sent on a commission. He's going to have a task to do, and he's giving wisdom for this vocation. And then this section is filled with these 30 sayings. That's advice for work. It prepares young men especially to become husbands and fathers and workers and judges and royal messengers and community leaders. The wisdom of this section is what's often missing in our churches and our culture at large. We do a good job of giving skills to get a job so people can make money, but we don't do a good job preparing people to lead with character and virtue. Or in the church, we could do a good job cultivating personal piety in relationships, but don't do as well of a job of equipping people, men and women, to lead in the community and in vocations and in the government. And so this gives us wisdom for leading with character and with virtue and with competency. So the first part of this section from 22:17 through chapter 23 is mainly negative. It's filled with a lot of don't do this, don't do that. We can picture them like guardrails along the path of wisdom. These guardrails keep you from driving off the path and ruining your influence. So for example, here's a 10-point summary of these guardrails. Don't exploit the vulnerable. Don't befriend the angry. Don't chase wealth. Don't neglect your craft. Don't gorge yourself at a ruler's table. Don't withhold discipline from your children. Don't let your heart envy. Don't overindulge in food and alcohol. Don't neglect your parents. Don't swerve into sexual sin. Guardrails protecting you on the path. And then chapter 24 moves more positive in tone. It shows us the Christian responsibility to influence every aspect of society to whatever degree we're able. This runs counter to how many people think about Christianity. Most people think it gives forgiveness of sins and something to do on Sunday services in the morning, just for individual personal piety. But this chapter leads us to influence various aspects of society. It shows us that Christians will be creating families. They can be leading the military and giving wisdom and advice to those who make military decisions. They can be serving in the government. They can be at the front lines of fighting oppression and caring for the vulnerable. They can be leading in the judicial system and in the courts. And they're to influence every aspect of society with wisdom and true justice. So think about how different any nation would be, certainly ours, if the Lord would spread true revival. Do you know what happens when God spreads revival? Usually two things, not one. First, people sincerely come to the Lord Jesus Christ. They are forgiven of their sins, they come to know their Maker, and they're filled with that joy of having eternal life. But second, in the wake of revivals, if you look at what the Lord has done through history, the people who are transformed are also transformed to pursue justice and wisdom in all aspects of society. Social reform comes in the wake of true revival. So we long for both of those things. This is the fourth part of the curriculum. It teaches us to learn to work and lead and influence society. So the question for you is, have you yet progressed in wisdom to this stage? Here's how you know. You no longer think about just your own personal growth, but how you can influence people and the culture around you. You recognize that loving your neighbor means caring for people in all the spheres of your influence and longing to have more influence in various spheres to help people know Christ. It means, as Jesus said, being salt and light in the world and thinking beyond your own personal life to thinking about decisions that impact many other people. Fifth section, advanced wisdom, chapters 25 through 29. This whole section is especially focused on leadership and power and authority. As Proverbs progresses, the wisdom becomes increasingly complex and even subtle, and it applies more and more to leadership roles and influencing society. Chapter 25 is especially about refining character. This is far beyond the simple contrasts we saw earlier. Now it focuses on the subtleties of wisdom and folly. It shows us not so much how we blatantly sin against people with obvious wickedness or foolishness. Instead, this is more about how our selfishness that often goes unchecked can make relationships hard around us. It shows us how we're sometimes annoying and frustrating and disappointing to people, owing to selfishness that may not seem to us to be blatantly wicked. It's like, I'm not doing anything crazy, I'm fine. It's like, yeah, but no one's happy around you because you just live for yourself and it comes out instinctively all the time. Advanced wisdom helps you begin to see this and recognize there's always steps to take here. Chapter 26 helps us to read different types of people so we can navigate relationships wisely. It shows several character types to navigate. It shows us the fool and the sluggard, the meddler, the scoffing joker, the division creators, those who spread gossip and slander or create division, the deceitful flatterer, and then the schemer. Then chapter 27 leads us to navigate relationships and especially friendships well. It focuses on what we now call emotional intelligence. It exposes ways that our foolishness, even in subtle ways, can wither relationships, for example. The kind of person that's emotionally explosive or isn't loyal, is unfaithful and breaks promises, or is insensitive to people and doesn't even realize it, or does, or is contentious, always disagreeable, always stirring, creating conflict. And then it shows us how wisdom grows friendships through caring correction of one another, through giving encouragement and counsel to one another, and being faithful and loyal to one another. Chapters 28 and 29 then especially focus on using power and authority and position with justice. So this does not say that power and authority are bad. They're neutral in themselves. What matters is the character and wisdom of those who wield it. Your character determines whether you gain and use it selfishly, which leads to harming people, or you use it for the good of others. So these chapters especially help us again see the way that Christians are to have an understanding of how the public square should work and should be engaged in various levels of their capacity and season in life and sphere of influence. Christianity says something about the public square. It says a lot, and we need wisdom to lead and serve and speak wisely in the public square. So if you always roll your eyes at those who are doing the leading in government roles, local, state, national, or journalists, or those who are writing articles, if you're always frustrated at the lack of wisdom, Proverbs would say, learn from that and step into it. Give an alternative. Show what wisdom looks like. Shine the light of Jesus and the wise life he gives into this. So advanced wisdom, leading with personal and public justice. So have you become the kind of person that people can rely on in your relationship with them and that they can rely on to lead and influence others? Have you learned the subtleties of your own selfishness? Have you learned to read people and navigate relationships wisely? Do you talk to God about the aspects of your character that bother people, that are foolish, that you don't have self-control with, and that are subtle in all everyday life, that are unique to you? Or do you just every once in a while confess a big sin? Wisdom in this area, if you've advanced here, means you're talking to God about renewing your character in all sorts of ways. That's what advanced wisdom's for. This leads sixth, the sixth section of the curriculum, which is embodied wisdom. So the final two chapters are often called appendices, but this is the culmination of Proverbs. The book began with this father calling his sons to seek wisdom. And then he took his sons on a journey through the curriculum. And now this is where it leads. This is what it looks like to embody wisdom in life. So chapter 30 is the wisdom of a man named Agur. He's a model for living wisely. So in the first 9 verses of chapter 30, he takes us on his journey to find truth. He despaired of finding wisdom and truth until he found it in God's word, and he treasures God's word. And that's what wisdom does. And then verse 10 to the end of the chapter, he gained wisdom by observing order in God's world. So you can see how often, just looking at the chapter 30, how often he grouped his observations into sets of four. He made lists of observations, poetically ordering his thoughts in a way that reflected the poetic order of creation that he saw. And he observed many things. He observed arrogance and learned from it. He observed endless desire. He observed astonishing mysteries in God's world. He observed how social structures are overturned. He observed the surprising wisdom of little animals. He observed those who walk with confidence. And he learned wisdom from all of it. And he shows us how to live as a humble human with wide-eyed wonder at God's world. And then chapter 31 shows us what wisdom looks like embodied specifically in men and women. So this is the wisdom that King Lemuel's mother passed on to him, and it shows us the Proverbs 31 man and the Proverbs 31 woman. So the Proverbs 31 man is the first nine verses. This shows us true masculinity is not toxic. It's a blessing for the world. So what is masculine leadership? It's exercising moral restraint for the sake of promoting justice, especially for the vulnerable. How different would our world be if men stepped into that more and more? Then the Proverbs 31 woman gives us a vision of true femininity. It's not the vision of modern feminists, and it's not the vision of traditionalists. What's an example of true femininity here? In this chapter, we see a confident and joyful diligence for the sake of others, especially one's family and the vulnerable. This woman is capable and strong and confident and diligent, all of it flowing from her fear of the Lord, which is the beginning of wisdom. So this book began with a young man ready to launch into adulthood. In the end, he learns wisdom. He becomes the kind of leader who embodies wisdom and promotes justice as a man. And then he marries this woman, or looks to marry this woman who embodies all the virtues of wisdom herself. So are you embodying wisdom in your life? Are you living as a truly wise man or woman? Have you moved beyond just receiving bits of wisdom and advice here and there to embodying it in life? So this is the end of the curriculum in Proverbs, but it's not the end of the curriculum in wisdom. We have one more part. So the seventh part is incarnate wisdom. This is about trusting and following Jesus as our Savior and Sage. The whole book of wisdom ultimately points us to Him. Proverbs introduced us at the beginning to wisdom as the wisdom of Solomon, son of David. This is wisdom from Israel's king. It was given to Israel, but no one fulfilled it perfectly. Solomon himself derailed into folly. His sons and the sons of David and then Solomon and the kings didn't follow it perfectly. They often fell into folly as well. Maybe you have felt discouraged throughout this series or this morning at times. You want to pursue wisdom, but you realize just how far back you are on this path. You thought you were further along, and you realize you're maybe just a few steps into this path, or you've gone forward and then you've backtracked, or you've stepped into the path of folly, and you need to step back on the path of wisdom. Well, this is why Jesus came. Jesus did not come as a wise man to gather all the wise people together to show the foolish people how foolish they are. He came as the singular wise man to a world of fools, to a world that has largely neglected God, and all of us have, and failed to pursue wisdom. We put ourselves at the center of our life. We think we're brilliant. We think everyone else lacks wisdom but us in many ways, and we have sinned, and all sin is foolishness. And Jesus came as the wise man to give us grace and true wisdom. So consider how Jesus is the truly wise man. He grew in wisdom. Listen to the Gospel of Luke's description of Jesus when he was young. And the child grew and became strong, filled with wisdom, and the favor of God was upon him. And all who heard him were amazed at his understanding, at his answers. And Jesus increased in wisdom and in stature and in favor with God and man. From the beginning, everyone, even the wisest, were impressed with this surpassing wisdom of Jesus. And then he taught with wisdom. He's not just the true prophet, priest, and king. He's the true sage, the most brilliant person who's ever lived. And his most famous teaching is the Sermon on the Mount. And that's a sermon on wisdom. His conclusion draws from the wisdom of Proverbs. So he famously said to build your house on the rock, which is his teaching, not on sand, which is foolishness. And he ended the sermon like this: "And everyone who hears these words of mine and does not do them will be like a foolish man who built his house on the sand." The obvious opposite is being a wise man who builds his house on the foundation of Jesus and his teaching. So this means we don't just build our lives on the teaching of Proverbs, but on Jesus, who fulfills the wisdom of Proverbs. We receive his words, we build our lives on them, and we follow him. Many people, maybe many of you, have been drawn to Jesus, even initially, because of the purity of his wisdom. We don't often refer to Jesus as a genius, but we should. He was brilliant. Peter Williams recently wrote a book titled The Surprising Genius of Jesus, showing how brilliant he was in his teaching. Jesus also embodied wisdom. When people judged him as a fool, as many did, he said that wisdom would be justified by his life. He said in Matthew 11:19, "Wisdom is justified by her deeds." In other words, he embodies wisdom. So if you call him a fool, he says, "Wisdom is justified by her deeds." And you see this in my life, the fruit of it in his life. He's the epitome of wisdom. He said that the Queen of the South came to visit Solomon and see his wisdom for herself. And then he said, "Behold, something greater than Solomon is here." This is why the Apostle Paul said that Jesus is not only wise, but he has become, for all who trust him, he has become our wisdom. He said of Christians, "You are in Christ Jesus. You are united to him who became to us wisdom from God." What does that mean? It means that the fear of the Lord, this trusting reverence for Jesus and following him, when we're united to him, he is our wisdom, and he's the beginning of wisdom for us, the starting point for the wise life. And the gospel message itself is wisdom. Paul said that the message of Jesus is foolishness to the world, but it's the wisdom of God. 1 Corinthians 1, "We preach Christ crucified, a stumbling block to Jews and folly to Gentiles. But to those who are called, both Jews and Greeks, Christ, the power of God,

First of all, if you have not trusted Christ, this is the wisest thing you can do. Trust him and revere him and follow him. Receive his forgiveness for your foolishness of sin and sin. Receive his spirit to make you wise. You can do that today. You can, in a prayer, confess your sin and foolishness to God, receive his forgiveness through Jesus and his Holy Spirit. Second, let's all enjoy this life of wisdom. This is the good life. God is not holding back on us in anything he commands or any advice that he gives. Every act of disobedience is not only morally wrong, it is foolishness. And every act of obedience is a step on the path of wisdom, which Proverbs 4 says gets brighter and brighter and brighter until the fullness of day. Third, remember that wisdom shapes all of life. The Christian life is not a scattered bit of or scattered bits of advice. It's a comprehensive worldview. The whole of reality is created by God. He made the world, he ordered the world, he designed it. And so our job is to see this reality and adjust ourselves to it in every aspect of life. Jesus is the risen king over everything, over philosophy, over law, over government, over family, over your thoughts, over your words, over your emotions. This is what Proverbs shows us. There's no sacred secular divide. All of life is sacred, and to be lived out with wisdom, all of life, every moment is an opportunity to trust Christ and live out his wisdom. It relates to how we treat our parents and grandparents and children and friends, according to Proverbs. It covers military and government and leadership, business dealings, how we raise our children, how we treat authorities above us and little animals below us. It relates to poverty and legal practices and justice. Relates to priorities of how we spend our time and what we do with our money. All of life. Fourth, remember that this is a progressive journey. So if you don't have much wisdom now, you don't need to feel like you're not on the path of wisdom. If you are moving in the direction of wisdom, then you're on the path. So don't be discouraged. Just keep walking. And as you see other people ahead of you in wisdom, you can't get there overnight. It will take time, but don't let that discourage you. When you see wise people around you that are way beyond you, don't let it discourage you. Instead, thank God that this is your future. This is where he's moving you. And maybe get to know them. Have meals with them. Ask them questions so that they can teach you how to walk this path of wisdom as well. And move through the book of Proverbs progressively. So maybe don't just get favorite Proverbs statements and use them as bits of advice. Maybe use the book of Proverbs the rest of your life in sections. Plunge down at the beginning and then recommit. Lord, I'm seeking wisdom. I'm fearing you. I want this. Then move to elementary wisdom and say, Lord, help me see a portrait of righteousness and wisdom, especially in Jesus. Help me re-solidify this in my life, and then move on from there. Fifth, as you grow in journey, pass it on to others. Proverbs is the wisdom of the wise being passed on to those who need it. The wise are not those who hoard wisdom for themselves. If you have grown in wisdom, don't keep it to yourself. Don't just live your isolated life. Don't let retirement be a time when you stop influencing the world. Let it be a time where you maybe influence it differently and creatively. There are so many young people in this church who would love for those of you who are wise and have more time in these last seasons of life, they would love for you to get to know them, to care about them, to pour wisdom into them, not just talk at them, do a lot of listening, because that's what the wise does, and then give well-placed proverbial wisdom for them. Pass it on to others. And parents, I've said it many times, this is a God-given curriculum. You don't need to make it up. If you have no idea what to teach your kids, read through the book of Proverbs, talk about the book of Proverbs, ask them what they think as you read it. This is given to us in the Bible as wisdom for the next generation. Sixth, let the wisdom of Christ become through you a bright light in our culture. People are attracted to Jesus when they see his wisdom lived out. Wisdom of Proverbs and Christ reflect reality itself. This is why so many people do find Christ compelling when God's drawing them to himself. Many people today are seeing the moral and intellectual bankruptcy of the alternatives.

0: of secularism. They're seeing how government and business and cultural leaders are actually disconnected from reality. They're forcing views on economics and the family life and gender and sexuality that don't actually match reality and have never matched reality for any culture in all of history. Many others are waking up to this, and they're not looking for their truth anymore so much as they want to find the true truth. So one way to be a witness for Christ today is to help people see the reasonableness of his ways and then thoughtfully, with knowledge, compare and contrast Jesus with secularism and atheism, Jesus and radical Islam, Jesus and Marxism. Where do these paths go? Where did these ideas come from? Is this actually livable? Which way is the way of truth and goodness and beauty? People have a lot of intelligence, but they're lacking in looking for wisdom. AI is smarter than us. It will never be wiser. Proverbs and Jesus show us how God designed reality to work, and Jesus alone can lead us into the truly human and humane life. Finally, don't leave Proverbs behind. Use this as a curriculum for your life. As I mentioned, you can pick a proverb at random, proverb a day, that's fine, but use this as a progressively developing curriculum to shape your life as you grow in wisdom. So we end this series on Proverbs with Jesus, the truest sage. We are drawn to him because he is wisdom incarnate, and we're drawn to him for his wisdom to rescue us from our folly. And so we worship him and we receive from him. Father, we thank you for giving us wisdom in Proverbs. We pray that you would cause all of us, even in these next few minutes, to have a fresh sight of Jesus in his wisdom. Would your Spirit help us to worship him and worship you and the Son and the Spirit? And we pray that you would help us step out this morning brighter and lighter, having hope for change and grace for our weaknesses and a path to walk. Thank you in Jesus' name. Amen.
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we're having a great day here at Pilgrim Radio. And as we continue today, we have got our Reader's Choice book just ahead. And this one's really fun. We've pulled it back from many years ago. Our listeners loved it then. You're loving it now. It's J.C. Ryle's book, Holiness. And kind of a fun fact, we're tapping into our legacy. We have the voice of Tom Hess reading this. And if that name is new to you, he was our general manager here for many years, and he has since passed the torch on. 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

That was Kane kicking off a midday hour of worship for you. We've got We the Kingdom up next with their song God's Way. And if you'll stick with us, I've got music from Consumed by Fire, Joel Vaughn, and Matt Maher, all to take you into the lunch hour. Keep listening to Pilgrim Radio. There's more strength for the journey just ahead.

That was Matt Maher with Run to the Father, and you're on Pilgrim Radio. And as we continue today, I want to read a quote to you from R.C. Sproul. He said, "When I am unfairly hated, I remember that I am also unfairly loved." Of course, he's speaking about the love of the Father, right? This love that, you know, Scripture tells us that he demonstrated his love for us in this, that while we were yet sinners, he died for us. Let's keep that in mind. Give him praise for that love as we continue with the music today. I've got CeCe Winans up next, right here on Pilgrim Radio. There's more strength for the journey just ahead.

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1: Your diagnosis that you either got last week, last year, this week, or next week, are you willing to say, for your glory, King Jesus, prune me? Because when I am cut, I want your glory to pour out. I want fruit to pour out of my life in everything. That's what it means to be a disciple of King Jesus. The reason Jesus says, remain in me, is because disciples of Jesus say Jesus is better than anything else this world has to offer.
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Here's a daily devotional from Johnny Erickson Tada's book, Pearls of Great Price, from 2 Corinthians 5, verse 21. God made him who had no sin to be sin for us, so that in him we might become the righteousness of God. In New York City, in front of Rockefeller Plaza, there's a famous statue depicting a Greek god named Atlas, bearing the earth and the heavens on his shoulders. The huge globe Atlas carries looks terribly heavy, and his knees buckle under the weight. Atlas was condemned to carry the awful burden as a punishment from Zeus, the head honcho in Greek mythology. That mythological depiction reminds me of something real and important. Peter says of the Lord Jesus, "He himself bore our sins in his body on the tree, so that we might die to sins and live for righteousness." Sometimes when we hear people talk about Jesus bearing the sins of the world, we imagine him carrying those sins like Atlas bearing the weight of the world on his shoulders. But is that a true picture of what Jesus was doing? Actually, that passage explains that Jesus carried our sins in his own body on the tree. It was something that happened to him on the inside. He became sin. Soaked through and through with our transgressions, he had to endure the righteous and unrestrained wrath of his Father against sin. No wonder Jesus was heartbroken when he went to the cross. The awful load he bore wasn't something he could shrug off his shoulders. Jesus knew our sin would affect him personally, that when his Father would look upon him on the cross, God would see every one of our awful sins. How unbearable that must have been. But what an astonishing gift as well. Jesus takes our sin and we receive his righteousness. He takes on the debt we could never pay and credits our account beyond what we could ever earn. Today, ask God to change you on the inside. Lord, when I ponder a gift of this magnitude, it stirs my desire to live in a way that pleases and honors you. From Johnny Erickson Tada's book, Pearls of Great Price, on Pilgrim Radio.

That was Paul Baloche with You Gave Your Life Away. And kind of a fun fact, that is one of the only songs I know how to play on guitar. I had a friend teach me years ago how to play the key of G. And so I can play You Gave Your Life Away. And my ladies in my Bible study have been challenging me to get out there and start leading worship just for our group. And you can do that with just knowing the key of G. I know that it might just be useless information for you, but I tell you, there is nothing like us being able to sing praises to God and to be reminded of who He is. And that song, You Gave Your Life Away, with lyrics that just focus on speaking directly to God, worshiping Him for who He is. Man, when we do that, we walk with so much more peace, and it puts our whole life in perspective. Well, thanks for sharing your morning with me. I'm stepping out for the day, but I'll see you again tomorrow right here on Pilgrim Radio.

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3: 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We are in the eighth installment of J.C. Ryle's book titled Holiness, published in the 1800s. It's a chapter titled The Fight. A Christian must fight a busy devil and an ensnaring world and a corrupt heart. He must either fight or be lost. He must fight the flesh. Even after conversion, he carries within him a nature prone to evil and a heart weak and unstable as water. That heart will never be free from imperfection in this world, and it is a miserable delusion to expect it.

To keep that heart from going astray, the Lord Jesus bids us watch and pray. The spirit may be ready, but the flesh is weak. There is need of a daily struggle and a daily wrestling in prayer. He must also fight the world. The subtle influence of that mighty enemy must be daily resisted, and without a daily battle, can never be overcome. The love of the world's good things, the fear of the world's laughter or blame, the secret desire to keep in with the world, the secret wish to do as others in the world do, and not to run into extremes, all these are spiritual foes which beset the Christian continually on his way to heaven and must be conquered. The friendship of the world is enmity with God. Whosoever therefore will be a friend of the world is the enemy of God. If any man love the world, the love of the Father is not in him. The world is crucified to me, and I unto the world. Whatsoever is born of God overcomes the world. He must fight the devil. That old enemy of mankind is not dead. Ever since the fall of Adam and Eve, he has been going to and fro in the earth, walking up and down in it, and striving to compass one great end, the ruin of man's soul. Never slumbering and never sleeping, he is always going about as a lion, seeking whom he may devour. An unseen enemy, he is always near us, about our path and about our bed, and spying out all our ways. A murderer and a liar from the beginning, he labors night and day to cast us down to hell. Sometimes by leading into superstition, sometimes by suggesting infidelity, sometimes by one kind of tactics and sometimes by another. He is always carrying on in a campaign against our souls. Satan has desired to have you, that he may sift you as wheat. This mighty adversary must be daily resisted if we wish to be saved. But this kind goes not out but by watching and praying and fighting and putting on the whole armor of God. The strong man, armed, will never be kept out of our hearts without a daily battle. Some men may think these statements too strong. You fancy, or you imagine, that I'm going too far and laying on the colors too thickly. You are secretly saying to yourself that men and women in England may surely get to heaven without all of this trouble and warfare and fighting. Listen to me for a few minutes, and I will show you that I have something to say on God's behalf. Remember the maxim of the wisest general that ever lived in England? In time of war, it is the worst mistake to underrate your enemy and try to make a little war. This Christian warfare is no light matter. Give me your attention and consider what I say. What does the Scripture say? Fight the good fight of faith. Lay hold on eternal life. Endure hardness as a good soldier of Jesus Christ. Put on the whole armor of God, that you may be able to stand against the wiles of the devil. For we wrestle not against flesh and blood, but against principalities, against powers, against the rulers of the darkness of this world, against spiritual wickedness in high places. Wherefore, take unto you the whole armor of God, that you may be able to withstand in the evil day, and having done all, to stand. Strive to enter in at the straight gate. Labor for the meat that endures unto everlasting life. Think not that I am come to send peace on earth. I came not to send peace, but a sword. He that has no sword, let him sell his garment and buy one. Watch, stand fast in the faith. Quit you like men, be strong.
wore a good

0: warfare, holding faith, and a good conscience. Words such as these appear to me clear, plain, and unmistakable. They all teach one and the same great lesson, if we are willing to receive it. That lesson is this, that true Christianity is a struggle, a fight, and a warfare. He that pretends to condemn fighting and teaches that we ought to sit still and yield ourselves to God appears to me to misunderstand his Bible and to make a great mistake. What says the baptismal service of the Church of England? No doubt that service is uninspired, and like every uninspired composition, it has its defects. But to the millions of people all over the globe who profess and call themselves English churchmen, its voice ought to speak with some weight. And what does it say? It tells us that over every new member who is admitted into the Church of England, the following words are used: I baptize thee in the name of the Father, the Son, and the Holy Ghost. I sign this child with the sign of the cross, in token that hereafter he shall not be ashamed to confess the faith of Christ crucified, and manfully to fight under his banner against sin, the world, and the devil, and to continue Christ's faithful soldier and servant unto his life's end. Of course, we all know that in myriads of cases, baptism is a mere form, and that parents bring their children to the font without faith or prayer or thought, and consequently receive no blessing. The man who supposes that baptism in such cases acts mechanically, like a medicine, and that godly and ungodly, praying and prayerless parents all alike get the same benefit for their children, must be in a strange state of mind. But one thing, at any rate, is very certain. Every baptized churchman is by his profession a soldier of Jesus Christ and is pledged to fight under his banner against sin, the world, and the devil. He that doubts it had better take up his prayer book and read, mark, and learn its contents. The worst thing about many very zealous churchmen is their total ignorance of what their own prayer book contains. Whether we are churchmen or not, one thing is certain. This Christian warfare is a great reality and a subject of vast importance. It is not a matter, like church government and ceremonial, about which men may differ and yet reach heaven at last. Necessity is laid upon us. We must fight. There are no promises in the Lord Jesus Christ's epistles to the seven churches, except to those who overcome. Where there is grace, there will be conflict. The believer is a soldier. There is no holiness without a warfare. Saved souls will always be found to have fought a fight. It is a fight of absolute necessity. Let us not think that in this war we can remain neutral and sit still. Such a line of action may be possible in the strife of nations, but it is utterly impossible in that conflict which concerns the soul. The boasted policy of non-interference, the masterly inactivity which pleases so many statesmen, the plan of keeping quiet and letting things alone, all this will never do in the Christian warfare. Here, at any rate, no one can escape serving under the plea that he is a man of peace. To be at peace with the world, the flesh, and the devil is to be at enmity with God, and in the broad way that leads to destruction. We have no choice or option. We must either fight or be lost. It is also a fight of universal necessity. No rank or class or age can plead exemption or escape the battle. ministers and people, preachers and hearers, old and young, high and low, rich and poor, gentle and simple, kings and subjects, landlords and tenants, learned and unlearned, all alike must carry arms and go to war. All have by nature a heart full of pride, unbelief, sloth, worldliness, and sin. All are living in a world beset with snares, traps, and pitfalls for the soul. All have near them a busy, restless, malicious devil. All from the queen in her palace down to the pauper in the workhouse, all must fight if they would be saved. It is a fight of perpetual necessity. It admits of no breathing time, no armistice, no truce, on weekdays as well as on Sundays, in private as well as in public, at home by the family fireside as well as abroad, in little things, like management of tongue and temper, as well as in great ones, like the government of kingdoms. The Christian's warfare must unceasingly go on. The foe we have to do with keeps no holidays, never slumbers and never sleeps. So long as we have breath in our bodies, we must keep on our armor and remember we are on an enemy's ground. Even on the brink of Jordan, said a dying saint, I find Satan nibbling at my heels. We must fight till we die. Let us consider well these propositions. Let us take care that our own personal religion is real, genuine, and true. The saddest symptom about so many Christians, so-called Christians, is the utter absence of anything like conflict and fight in their Christianity. They eat, they drink, they dress, they work, they amuse themselves. They get money, they spend money. They go through a scanty round of formal religious services once or twice every week. But of the great spiritual warfare, its watchings and strugglings, its agonies and anxieties, its battles, its contests, of all this they appear to know nothing at all. Let us take care that this case is not our own. The worst state of soul is when the strong man, armed, keeping the house, and his goods are at peace, when he leads men and women captive at his will, and they make no resistance. The worst chains are those which are neither felt nor seen by the prisoner. We may take comfort about our souls if we know anything of an inward fight and conflict. It is the invariable companion of genuine Christian holiness. It is not everything, I am well aware, but it is something. Do we find in our heart of hearts a spiritual struggle? Do we feel anything of the flesh lusting against the spirit and the spirit against the flesh, so that we cannot do the things we should? Are we conscious of two principles within us contending for the mastery? Do we feel anything of war in our inward man? Well, let us thank God for it. It's a good sign. It is strongly probable evidence of the great work of sanctification. All true saints are soldiers. Anything is better than apathy, stagnation, deadness, and indifference. We are in a better state than many. The most part of so-called Christians have no feeling at all. We are evidently no friends of Satan, like the kings of this world. He wars not against his own subjects. The very fact that he assaults us should fill our minds with hope. I say it again, let us take comfort. The child of God has two great marks about him, and of those two, we have one. He may be known by his inward warfare as well as by his inward peace. I pass on to the second thing now which I have to say in handling my subject, that true Christianity is the fight of faith. In this respect, the Christian warfare is utterly unlike the conflicts of this world. It doesn't depend on the strong arm, the quick eye, or the swift foot. It is not waged with carnal weapons, but with spiritual. Faith is the hinge on which victory turns. Success depends entirely on believing. A general faith in the truth of God's word is the primary foundation of the Christian soldier's character. He is what he is, does what he does, thinks as he thinks, acts as he acts, hopes as he hopes, behaves as he behaves for one simple reason. He believes certain propositions revealed and laid down in Holy Scripture. He that comes to God must believe that he is, and that he is a rewarder of them that diligently seek him. A religion without doctrine or dogma is a thing which many are fond of talking of in the present day. It sounds very fine at first. It looks very pretty at a distance. But the moment we sit down to examine and consider it, we shall find it a simple impossibility. We might as well talk of a body without bones and sinews. No man will ever be anything or do anything in religion unless he believes something. Even those who profess to hold the miserable and uncomfortable views of the deists are obliged to confess that they believe something, with all their bitter sneers against dogmatic theology and Christian credulity, as they call it. They themselves have a kind of faith. As for true Christians, faith is the very backbone of their spiritual existence. No one ever fights earnestly against the world, the flesh, and the devil, unless he has engraven on his heart certain great principles which he believes. What they are, he may hardly know, and may certainly not be able to define or write down. But there they are, and consciously or unconsciously, they form the roots of his religion. Wherever you see a man, whether rich or poor, learned or unlearned, wrestling manfully with sin and trying to overcome it, you may be sure there are certain great principles which that man believes. The poet who wrote these famous lines, "For modes of faith let graceless zealots fight. He can't be wrong whose life is in the right." He was a clever man, but a poor divine. There is no such thing as right living without faith and believing. A special faith in our Lord Jesus Christ's person, work, and office is the life, heart, and mainspring of the Christian soldier's character. He sees by faith an unseen Savior who loved him, gave himself for him, paid his debts for him, bore his sins, carried his transgressions, rose again for him, and appears in heaven for him as his advocate at the right hand of God. He sees Jesus and clings to him. Seeing this Savior and trusting in him, he feels peace and hope and willingly does battle against the foes of his soul. He sees his own many sins, his weak heart, a tempting world, a busy devil, and if he looked only at them, he might well despair. But he sees also a mighty Savior, a sympathizing Savior. His blood, his righteousness, his everlasting priesthood, and he believes that all this is his own. He sees Jesus and casts his whole weight on him. Seeing him, he cheerfully fights on with a full confidence that he will prove more than a conqueror through him that loved him. Habitual, lively faith in Christ's presence and readiness to help is the secret of the Christian soldier fighting successfully. It must never be forgotten that faith admits of degrees. All men do not believe alike, and even the same person has his ebbs and flows of faith, and believes more heartily at one time than another. According to the degree of his faith, the Christian fights well or ill, wins victories or suffers occasional repulses, comes off triumphant or loses a battle. He that has most faith will always be the happiest and most comfortable soldier. Nothing makes the anxieties of warfare sit so lightly on a man as the assurance of Christ's love and continual protection. Nothing enables him to bear the fatigue of watching, struggling, and wrestling against sin like the indwelling confidence that Christ is on his side and success is sure. It is the shield of faith which quenches all the fiery darts of the wicked one. It is the man who can say, "I know whom I have believed," who can say in time of suffering, "I am not ashamed." He who wrote those glowing words, "We faint not," our light affliction, which is but for a moment, works for us a far more exceeding and eternal weight of glory, was the man who wrote with the same pen, "We look not at the things which are seen, but at the things which are not seen. For the things which are seen are temporal, but the things which are not seen are eternal." It is the man who said, "I live by the faith of the Son of God," who said in the same epistle, "The world is crucified unto me, and I unto the world." It is the man who said, "To me to live is Christ," and who said in the same epistle, "I have learned, in whatever state I am, therewith to be content. I can do all things through Christ." The more faith, the more victory. The more faith, the more inward peace. I think it impossible to overrate the value and importance of faith. Well may the Apostle Peter call it precious. Time would fail me if I tried to recount 100th part of the victories which by faith Christian soldiers have obtained. Let us take down our Bibles and read with attention the 11th chapter of the Epistle to the Hebrews. Let us mark the long list of worthies whose names are thus recorded, from Abel down to Moses, even before Christ was born of the Virgin Mary and brought life and immortality into full light by the gospel. Let us note well what battles they won against the world, the flesh, and the devil. And then let us remember that believing did it all. These men looked forward to the promised Messiah. They saw him that is invisible. By faith, the elders obtained a good report. Let us turn to the pages of early church history. Let us see how the primitive Christians held fast their religion even unto death and were not shaken by the fiercest persecutions of heathen emperors. For centuries, there were never wanting men like Polycarp or Ignatius who were ready to die rather than deny Christ. Fines and prisons and torture and fire and sword were unable to crush the spirit of the noble army of martyrs. The whole power of imperial Rome, the mistress of the world, proved unable to stamp out the religion which began with a few fishermen and publicans in Palestine. And then let us remember that believing in an unseen Jesus was the church's strength. They won their victory by faith. Let us examine the story of the Protestant Reformation. Let us study the lives of its leading champions, Wycliffe and Huss and Luther and Ridley and Latimer and Hooper. Let us mark how these gallant soldiers of Christ stood firm against a host of adversaries, and were ready to die for their principles. What battles they fought, what controversies they maintained, what contradictions they endured, what tenacity of purpose they exhibited against a world in arms. And then let us remember that believing in an unseen Jesus was the secret of their strength. They overcame by faith. Let us consider the men who have made the greatest marks in church history in the last 100 years. Let us observe how men like Wesley and Whitfield and Venn and Romaine stood alone in their day and generation and revived English religion in the face of opposition from men high in office, and in the face of slander, ridicule, and persecution from 9/10 of professing Christians in our land. Let us observe how men like William Wilberforce and Havelock and Headley, Vickers, have witnessed for Christ in the most difficult positions and displayed a banner for Christ even at the regimental mess table or on the floor of the House of Commons. Let us mark how these noble witnesses never flinched to the end and won the respect even of their worst adversaries. And then let us remember that believing in an unseen Christ is the key to all of their characters. By faith, they lived and walked and stood and overcame. Would anyone live the life of a Christian soldier? Let him pray for faith. It is the gift of God and a gift which those who ask shall never ask for in vain. You must believe before you do. If men do nothing in religion, it is because they do not believe. Faith is the first step towards heaven. Would anyone fight the fight of a Christian soldier successfully and prosperously? Let him pray for a continual increase of faith. Let him abide in Christ, get closer to Christ, tighten his hold on Christ every day that he lives. Let his daily prayer be that of the disciples, "Lord, increase my faith." Watch jealously over your faith, if you have any. It is the citadel of the Christian character, on which the safety of the whole fortress depends. It is the point which Satan loves to assail. All lies at his mercy if faith is overthrown. Here, if we love life, we must especially stand our guard. True Christianity is a good fight. It's the last thing I have to say. True Christianity is a good fight. On the dust cover of his book, J.C. Ryle wrote, "I have had a deep conviction for many years that practical holiness and entire self-consecration to God are not sufficiently attended to by modern Christians in this country. Politics or controversy or party spirit or worldliness have eaten out the heart of lively piety in too many of us. The subject of personal godliness has fallen sadly into the background. The standard of living has become painfully low in many quarters. The immense importance of adorning the doctrine of God, our Savior, and making it lovely and beautiful by our daily habits and tempers has been far too much overlooked. Sound doctrine is useless if it is not accompanied by a holy life. It is worse than useless. It does positive harm. It is my firm impression that we want a thorough revival about scriptural holiness." So wrote J.C. Ryle on the dust cover of his book titled Holiness, published in the 1880s. Installment number 8 in our reading, cover to cover, of this most important book, a true classic.
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3: And so, you know, from the garden to the tabernacle and temple, the presence of God gets more visual. It's tangible in the form of a building. He's present, you know, through the priests and their clothing and the sacrifices. And then, of course, as you trace those themes throughout the Bible, you come to find that in the fullness of time, God sent forth his Son, the eternal word of God was made flesh. And so his presence is now not just in a garden, or not just in like these strange sort of figures of sacrifices or these weird stories of miracles in the Old Testament, but now God is present in a person, and he takes on flesh and blood just like us, right? He had a real face. Jesus has a real voice. God became a man in the Lord Jesus Christ.
2: Daniel Hyde, next. California pastor Daniel Hyde says God's presence is a theme throughout Scripture, from the beginning of Genesis to the end of Revelation. The story of the Bible is the story of a God who delights to dwell with his people. Spencer Dahlke is with Pastor Hyde to talk about his book, A Christian's Pocket Guide to the Presence of God.
4: To kick off our discussion, would you tell us a little bit about what prompted you to write specifically on the presence of God?
3: I was invited by the publisher to write a book on this topic for a series. But then I dragged my feet. Sometimes writing doesn't, you know, it's very hard to write a book when someone just asks you to write a book. So for me, it's more of a creative process. So what I decided to do was for our 25th anniversary year, which was 2025, I did a series of sermons from Genesis, Revelation, just big picture, like 10, I think it was 12 sermons on that theme of God's presence, tracing it throughout the history of God's people, creation, the patriarchs, you know, the wilderness, exile, Jesus Christ, the church, so forth. Yeah. And then I took those messages and, you know, thought about how I could turn them into a book, because it's a totally different process to write a book than it is to preach. But at least I had like some material, and yeah, the outcome was the book. So it was a wonderful time in our church's life. And now sort of putting that out into a more public way is a great experience too. So
4: you mentioned you traced God's presence throughout biblical history, we could say, which is really just all history. But is there a particular reason why you find it important to do that and see God's presence through those history? And
3: yeah, very important, because, you know, if you just grab a passage from any part of the Bible and just read it for yourself, your own personal devotion, or if you're going to teach through it or preach on it, you know, write on it, it's very easy to take things out of context and make things, you know, either less than what they are or more than what they are, you know, not just the context, you know, in that chapter, that book of the Bible, but also the context in which it is placed in history. So yeah, tracing scriptural themes throughout their sort of, as we would say, like their redemptive historical context, like where does it land? Like, hey, this is in the Old Testament, not the New Testament. Okay. So, you know, when in the Old Testament? Well, this happens, you know, before the giving of the law at Mount Sinai in the time of patriarchs. So this is like after the time of the flood. This is time of the promise. This is the time of Abraham, Isaac, Jacob, you know, they're pilgrims in the promised land and so forth. But yet there's God in his presence. And so it just brings out more of the color and the different, you know, angles of those truths, you know, when you trace things that way versus, you know, a more of a sort of systematic theological way of explaining the presence of God would be to, you know, use sort of the whole Bible. You know, what does the Bible say about, you know, this topic sort of in a systematic, you know, theological way versus a more like biblical theological, you know, tracing the history. So yeah, it helps us to like, these are stories, right? So, you know, the Bible didn't draw the sky. It's not just a bunch of words on a page that have sort of like, you know, esoteric meaning. These are stories of God's interactions with real people in real time and real space.
4: I guess while we're talking about like the timeline, or if we're thinking about it, I guess, structured along the biblical timeline, how do you see God's presence?

0: sort of the garden is described later on in the Bible as a temple. And so instead of having walls and panels and, you know, curtains and so forth, like the tabernacle temple, the walls of the temple, as it were, you know, are trees and the garden. So God's presence there. And then you get more detail as things progress throughout scripture. God adds more, you know, interesting details. There's more aspects of his promises. There's more visual aspects of his presence. And so, you know, from the garden to the tabernacle and temple, the presence of God gets more visual. It's tangible in the form of a building. He's present, you know, through the priests and their clothing and the sacrifices. And then, of course, as you trace those themes throughout the Bible, you come to find that in the fullness of time, God sent forth his son, the eternal word of God was made flesh. And so his presence is now not just in a garden, or not just in like these strange sort of figures of sacrifices or these weird stories of miracles in the Old Testament, but now God is present in a person, and he takes on flesh and blood just like us, right? He had a real face. Jesus has a real voice. God became a man in the Lord Jesus Christ. So things go from like promise to fulfillment. That's kind of like the simplistic way. But you see those promises are like a little bit here, a little bit there, sort of like a flower, you know, in the morning when it closes up. And then as the sun begins to hit it, like it opens up and you can see the petals inside of it. So God's promises are given and everything is already there. But as time goes on throughout history, there's more and more detail.
1: Maybe as Christians, we tend to overlook the idea of God's presence, but it's really kind of an amazing idea. Would you tell us kind of why does it matter that God is present?
0: Yeah. well, that's why you got to buy my book. But just the idea of God's presence. It's just amazing. The best way to describe it is, you know, in simple terms, is God is who he is. And within the nature of God, the essence of God, as we would say in theological terms, there are, of course, the three persons, Father, Son, Holy Spirit. God needs nothing. God is self-sufficient. The Father loves his Son. The Son loves his Father. The Father loves the Spirit. The Spirit loves the Father. And the Son loves the Spirit. The Spirit loves the Son. And all together, like that what we call it, like that intra-Trinitarian life of God. So God is life. God is light. God is love. The Bible says we know that. All that is describing who God is. And he needs nothing outside of himself. There's nothing that he needs to add to him. He doesn't have a compulsion to make things. He's not forced to create and so forth. So God is self-sufficient. And that's what we mean when we say God is. God just is. And all that he is what he is. And he chooses to create. And he chooses to share that love and that life with creation and with especially us, made in his image. And so for us to know him, then the way he's made us is where we are, you know, communicative, like social beings. And so reflecting God as his image bearers, his presence then is what sustains his people. Like he's near to us. He promises to be close to us. Again, in the garden, it's sort of described as God walking. Later on, for example, the Psalms, like when the psalmists are crying out that God doesn't feel present, yet the promise is that God is near to the brokenhearted and he saves the crushed in spirit. So God is present in his promises, in his word. For us as believers in Jesus here in the new covenant, after the resurrection, before the second coming, he's present with us by the power of the Holy Spirit. Jesus said that he was going to leave, but not leave us as orphans, sending us a second helper, and that helper is the Spirit. And the Spirit then is present near with us, near to us, in us. And when we assemble together as believers, we can, again, hear God speak to us in his word. And in my tradition, we talk about baptism and communion being sacraments. And so these are tangible expressions of God's presence and his promises to us that we can touch. And I like to say to my congregation on Sunday, like, we can actually eat God's grace. We can eat the very body and blood of Christ in the Lord's Supper. And this is a tangible way for God to communicate to us his love and his life. And so I try to show that this theme of God's presence really is, you know, if not the greatest theme of the Bible, it's one of the key chief themes throughout scripture for us to know.
1: I can't help but also think that the more that one gives genuine and honest

0: honest study into who God is versus other false gods. You know, our God he's unique. He's set apart from all the other gods who kind of fall into one pretty much other camp, in the sense that he's present with us. He does not sit on his throne apart from us, but plans to be with us again someday too. What do you think about that? How does that change our lives practically?
1: Yeah, no, again, like, yeah, I try to flesh that out, you know, in the book. You know, what are the implications of this? You know, what does this mean for us in terms of, you know, worship? What does this mean for us in terms of work? What does it mean for us in terms of relationships? You know, so on and so forth. So, it's utterly transforming, because we all, like, we talk about as Christians, and we use the theological speak, you know, we sing hymns, we sing songs, we just think about God being everywhere, and God is omnipresent. And that's just sort of a truism, you know, it's just a part of who God is. But there's something about his special presence. Like, he is present everywhere, but there are times and places where he promises to be even more present. Like, there's he communicates more of himself. There's more of a sense that we can have. We can experience that presence. Like, I live, you know, near the ocean, so I can go and, you know, hang out, enjoy the sand and the surf and the sun, and see the glory of God and his handiwork, so forth, in the creation. But there's something more about the presence of God when believers gather together as a church under the Lordship of Christ to hear the gospel and to, you know, pray and fellowship and so forth. So it transforms how we worship. It transforms how we go out into the world. After Sunday, you know, Monday to Saturday, we know that the Lord is present near to us. He's guiding our footsteps, you know, like, that's why we can pray, as Jesus said, like, not on this mountain or not on that mountain. Like, it's wherever, and even just two or three, right, when they gather, the Lord is present. And so I hope I communicate something of that, like, transformational aspect of not just knowing that God is present in sort of an ethereal way, but, like, in very concrete ways, God promises to be present to us in our suffering, right? In our singing, you know, he's enthroned upon our praises, the Psalms say. So there's a whole list of wonderful ways in which the average believer in their daily, you know, grind of life can know and be assured that God is near and with them.
0: Well, my guest today is Daniel Hyde. He's pastor of Oceanside United Reformed Church and the author of A Christian's Pocket Guide to the Presence of God. We're going to wrestle, obviously, with the idea that God is present with us, since we can't see him, we can't touch him, at least this side of eternity. Yep. How can these ideas that you're talking about seeing God's presence through the Old Testament and New Testament, be an encouragement practically, I guess, to a listener, perhaps, who is experiencing a season of dryness and doubt? Yep.
1: That, you know, as a pastor, that's like a constant theme of people's aches and their hearts, right? That they experience at times where it feels like God is present, you know, more this time than you know, a different time, or now he's less present, or I feel like he's less present. I'm going through suffering, you know, it could be, you know, mental, you know, struggles. It could be loss of a loved one, you know, spouse, child, you know, just that the average, like, angst and struggles of being a human being, you know, work and food and, like, you know, affordable housing or whatever. So there's so many, like, anxieties and stressors. But again, you know, for me as a pastor in the Reformed tradition, like, we see God's presence in Scripture showing us that we have objective, what we call means of grace. When we hear the word, when we read the word, when we are baptized, when we see other people being baptized, when we receive the Lord's Supper, when we pray individually, when we pray corporately, these outward means that God has given to us, you know, when we fellowship together, like, these are means of grace. These are means that God uses to communicate his grace to us, to be near to us. And so, you know, to the struggling believer, you know, my pastoral counsel is always number one, like, just listen and be there, you know, and the promises that Christ cares, and he encourages us to cast our anxieties and our burdens upon him because he cares for us. And then, you know, hey, don't forget that this is why, you know, for us, the word and the sacraments and prayer are just super duper important, because this is our connection to God. How do I know God is speaking to me? I don't need to wait for a still small voice. He speaks to me in his word. How do I know that God, you know, or how do I communicate to God? We pray. Well, how do I know that my prayers are going to be answered? Well, Jesus says, if we ask the Father in his name, God is going to hear us. And even when we pray and we're not even sure how to pray, the right words, the right time, right? Do I fold my hands, you know, this way or that way? Do I cross myself? Do I look to the east or to the west? Whatever. We're confident in our prayers because even when we are not even sure what to pray and how to pray, we're told that the Spirit of God himself intercedes for us with groans too deep for words, right? So again, prayer, then, as we communicate with God and connect with God in prayer, even when my prayers feel like they're just completely like missing the mark, they feel repetitive, they feel heartless, we can be assured that even in those times, God promises by the power of the Holy Spirit to be near us. So, you know, yeah. So like the presence of God, it's not just an idea. It's not just, you know, a feeling. It's not just a vibe. I say in the book, it's more than that. It's God's promise to be present with us in the person of his son, Jesus Christ, by the power of the Holy Spirit. And we can see that and hear that and touch that and taste that when we come to the word, we come to baptism, we come to communion, we come to prayer, those outward ways in which God promises to be near to us.
0: I guess kind of going along with that answer, I hope this isn't too much of a redundant question, but do you see ways that Christians maybe misunderstand God's presence so that we go about seeking it in the wrong way?
1: I talk about in the book, we talk about God's presence like we do the weather.
0: Okay.
1: Right? Like, you know, yeah, God was really there. You know, God showed up. You know, it was really hot, you know, like the Spirit of the Lord was with us. Like it was very, you know, it was like a fire, like it was on fire. Or we talk about God like a snowstorm, like it was super cold, you know, I didn't sense anything. So we can so overemphasize God's presence as experience that when I don't feel anything, then that means God wasn't there. Or when I go to some like revival, I go to like, I just spoke at a youth camp here in SoCal. And like, you know, I joked with the kids and said, hey, you know, we're up here in this mountain. There's 200 plus kids here in this camp. You know, and back in my day, we go to Christian camp. It was like, you know, you had the mountain high, you come back down the hill. And then like a week later, you're like, you know, you don't read your Bible anymore and you're not praying anymore. And like, you lost the mountain high. We shouldn't think of God's presence like that. God made us with emotions, like he made us to experience things. And so obviously like things are going to hit us different. But again, like it comes back to the objective realities of like what has God said? And God has promised to be near to the brokenhearted. Christ has promised to be there when two or three are gathered. He's promised that the book of Deuteronomy, and then Paul quotes us in Romans 10, like we don't have to climb into the heavens or go down to the depths. His word is near you, right? And so he's promised to be with us through the end of the age as we go out and baptize. And in communion, it's a participation in the body and blood of Christ. So we have these ways in which God comes to us. We don't need to go finding God. We don't need to go on a spiritual quest and a journey to find some experience that's going to kind of boost me up and keep me going. No, God has promised to be in those particular means. So I would just, you know, say, don't think of God's presence like a feeling, like the weather, like sort of an entity, like a vibe that you get when something happens. No, his presence is his promise to be with us to the close of the age and to do that in Christ by the power of the Spirit as he meets us in his word and in his sacraments and in prayer.
0: Yeah, I'm glad you mentioned it's encouraging that God comes to us. Maybe kind of to this point, you mentioned the means of grace a little earlier, ways God strengthens us, reading his word, praying. I certainly know in my own life, I can sit down with God's word and read and zone out. I'm sure there's a little bit of spiritual warfare going on there.
1: Sure.
0: but in what ways would you encourage maybe listeners to pursue these means of grace intentionally, faithfully?
1: Yeah. I mean, obviously, like, you know, we have to have good godly habits, right? And so, you know, I said in a sermon recently about this, and I said, you know, someone said to me recently, like, hey, Pastor Danny, you know, I recently, you know, snapped my streak of Bible reading. You know, I had read it like 30 days in a row and I missed, right? And I missed. I told that person, so what? Why are you angsting over this? Why are you stressing about it? It's not about like a Duolingo streak. you know, your Bible app streak, you know, it's about having a good habit. And if you miss, you miss, and you pick up the next day. And so, yeah, being intentional, you know, with reading the Bible, you know, some churches might have like a certain plan that they use. They might follow like, you know, some churches might have a lectionary. You can read that. Some people might be in a church where the pastor's preaching the book of the Bible. Like I'm in Romans right now. Obviously, you can read that fairly quickly. Try to have a good pattern of your own personal, like, devotional life, whether it's individual or as a couple or as a family. You know, kind of try to link it some way, somehow with your church life. Yeah. And then just like be in anticipation, I would say, on a week to week basis for, you know, assembling and gathering together. And so, you know, like reading the passage ahead of time that's going to be preached on Sunday, preparing your heart for communion. If there's going to be baptisms, and if you've already been baptized, like, it's public because it's for us to see it and to be reminded of our own baptism, so that when somebody else is baptized, it reminds us to die to our sins and to put our trust in Jesus Christ and rise with him. In prayer, the same, like, you know, have like personal prayer, have like couple, if you're a couple, if you're a family, like you have certain patterns, certain times, certain places that you pray. And then we have, you know, you have your church that prays in public, like utilize those things, like during prayer in church. Like, it's not the time to, like, you know, flip to the bulletin and like see what's going on this week. It's not the time to pull out like your gum or whatever. You know, like, be intent and pray along, you know, amen along with the person praying. You are praying. It's not just one person praying. It's you. It's that person praying on behalf of the whole. But you as the whole, like, participate, right? So, yeah, those means of grace, God comes to us and meets us in them. But then we also have to utilize them, and we also have to, you know, appropriate and make them our own. And so, you know, whether it's the reading and preaching of the word, baptism, communion, prayer, those are things that we need to appropriate and think about and meditate upon and apply, you know, in our daily living.
0: I'm curious how writing this book and preaching through the Bible on the presence of God, how has that shaped your faith and your understanding of the gospel?
1: Yeah, I said, like at the end of that series I preached, and I wrote it at the beginning of the book, you know, at that point in my 25 years of being a pastor, it was the most impactful series of sermons for me personally. You know, I think that came out, you know, in the preaching moment. And I think people got a sense of that, and, you know, they too also grew. But, yeah, for me, it was just, like an experience that, you know, like no other. It was, you know, just seeing this one theme really tie together the whole narrative of the Bible, and also just to see how it applies and impacts like every sort of area of life. You know, as you think about the different situations of the different, you know, people in the Bible, and how they experience God's presence, you know, we put ourselves in their shoes, and, you know, it's no different today. It's just the only difference is our circumstances, but God is still near and present. And so, yeah, I mean, it's, you know, one of those things where, you know, you go through times of like dry spell spiritually, you know, it's helped me, going through like struggles, you know, as a pastor, spiritual battle, going through the ups and downs of the ministry, you know, being a dad, being a husband, like all these areas of life, are definitely impacted. And, you know, for me at least, like that series was super impactful. And I hope that comes out in the book.
0: We live in a culture, don't we, that sees spirituality and religion as kind of individualistic. It's a matter of personal preference, emotional, self-generated, whatever term you want to use, therapeutic. As Christians, obviously, how can we invite the world through our witness into practicing and experiencing the real presence of God?
1: I'll just give a story. There was a man who came to church, and, you know, unbeknownst to us, you know, every Sunday, apparently he walks his dog past where we meet. And we meet in this beautiful chapel right along the ocean. He commented, you know, that he walks by every Sunday, and he sees, you know, he just sees, like, you know, people outside, you know, hanging out, talking, hugging each other, being happy, talking about Jesus and so forth. Yeah, his brother in the Lord, but he said, yeah, I've had a lot of like church hurt, you know, like church trauma, like burned by some churches, and I walk by every Sunday. And, you know, he's like, I've never been into a Reformed church, but I, you know, kind of like investigated a little bit, learned a little bit about it. And then eventually, you know, like this past Sunday was the first Sunday that he walked in. And it was like one of those amazing experiences where a person just is sort of, you know, kind of overwhelmed, blown away, like just, you know, way more than they expected, like in a good way. I guess a part of that is to say, just seeing believers like expressing love, like Jesus says, our love for the brothers, our love for one another as body of Christ is, you know, the testimony to the world that Jesus Christ has been sent to the world and that he's real. And so it begins with that. It begins with our love for each other and expressing that for one another. And when people see us and hear us and come into contact with us and, you know, kind of get invited into the circle, we hope and pray that that tangible love and concern and, you know, just general like happiness to see people, you know, come to the Lord and come, you know, into closer fellowship with his people, that that's going to impact them. And then we pray and trust, like bring them into the presence of God where they're transformed and they're saved, their eyes are opened, their hearts are changed, right? Their lives are turned upside down.
2: 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Many thanks to our guest, California pastor Daniel Hyde, author of A Christian's Pocket Guide to the Presence of God. On tomorrow's program, it's Robert Almer on adopting the prayers of our revivalist era forefathers.
3: You talk about the importance of the connection to the past. I look for how that connection translates into real life, into the way that we live it today, right? So I think that the prayers that we get out of these books are an amazing gift to the church. But to actually open the gift, it takes participation and actually wading into the stream of spiritual history by adopting the prayers as their own.
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1: Perfectly was sung by Micah Tyler. I'm Annalisa Morgeson, and it's so good to be with you again here at Pilgrim Radio. This hour, I'm looking forward to bringing you strength for the journey with songs from Brandon Lake, Dan Bremness, and Philip Sandifer. Right now, Something About That Name comes from Ann Wilson.

Streaming on Pilgrim Radio and on pilgrimradio.com, Josh Wilson is pushing back the dark. Brian Chappell wrote, "If faithfulness to God is not our measure of success, then the world's expectations will become our standard." Chappell is a pastor and author who wrote those words in his 2022 book, Grace at Work, about finding God's purpose in our everyday work. So when the world says success is what you achieve, God says it's faithfulness to Him that matters. Next, Brandon Lake gives 1 million reasons why. You are-

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1: 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It will never be wiser. Proverbs and Jesus show us how God designed reality to work. And Jesus alone can lead us into the truly human and humane life. 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

60 Seconds in the Psalms from Psalm 145. The Lord is gracious and merciful, slow to anger and abounding in steadfast love. The Lord is good to all, and His mercy is over all that He has made. All your works shall give thanks to you, O Lord, and all your saints shall bless you. They shall speak of the glory of your kingdom and tell of your power, to make known to the children of man your mighty deeds and the glorious splendor of your kingdom. 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When you-

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God of all my days, casting crowns. During second period, we bring you teaching that strengthens your faith and equips you for everyday life. Today's message, Proverbs, a curriculum to cultivate character and transform culture, is the last in the series, Proverbs, the Wisdom of God as a Way of Life, by Pastor Drew Hunter of Zionsville Fellowship in Zionsville, Indiana. 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Philip Sandifer takes you back to music with Just Because You Are.

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Jesus said, "This is my commandment, that you love one another as I have loved you." 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Through the sermons, music, interviews, and Bible readings, we're keeping you informed spiritually in the message and the music. 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

Thank you for spending some of your Tuesday with me. Matthew West encourages you to take heart. Ben Fuller, Leanna Crawford, and Big Daddy Weave are just a few of the voices bringing you joyful noise soon. Until then, it's Kane with Living Water on The Pilgrim.

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Friend, have you ever had a season when you just had to trust God? Author and women's speaker Nancy DeMoss Wohlgemuth wrote about learning that kind of trust from her dad during a difficult season. Looking back on those lessons, she put it simply, "We will never be more secure, more safe, more happy, and more satisfied than when we are trusting and obeying." So you may not understand what God is doing, but you can trust the one who does. Now it's Death Was Arrested by North Point Worship and Seth Condrey.

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1: Your diagnosis that you either got last week, last year, this week, or next week, are you willing to say, for your glory, King Jesus, prune me? Because when I am cut, I want your glory to pour out. I want fruit to pour out of my life in everything. That's what it means to be a disciple of King Jesus. The reason Jesus says, remain in me, is because disciples of Jesus say Jesus is better than anything else this world has to offer.
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1: God made hundreds of types of sharks, including the unique and distinct thrasher sharks. The thrasher shark's most notable feature is the long, whip-like upper lobe of their tail, which is known as the caudal fin. Researchers say these God-designed tails were made to literally whip and stun fish. The thrasher shark then circles around and enjoys its meal of stunned or immobilized fish. The long, whip-like tail strikes its prey while swimming past large schools of fish. The tail is estimated to strike at 50 miles per hour through the water. Typically, the thrasher shark uses this tail to stun or herd small fish. And thrasher sharks have big eyes, a small mouth, and large pectoral fins. Depending on the kind of thrasher shark, they may be gray in color, blue, brown, or even purple. Living predominantly in the Northwest Atlantic Ocean, these incredible God-designed sharks are sometimes seen jumping clear out of the water. Thrasher sharks are one of the few shark species known to actually jump fully out of the water using their elongated tail to propel them from the ocean below, making turns like dolphins with a behavior called breaching. Shining a spotlight on God's creation of the thrasher shark. This is Pilgrim Radio.

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The Word of God is alive and active, and tonight at 6 p.m. Pacific on the Bible Pure and Simple, we'll continue our reading of the Old Testament books of history with Judges chapter 21 through 1 Samuel chapter 7. That's at 6 p.m. Pacific, 7 p.m. Mountain on the Bible Pure and Simple. 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
1: Drew Hunter, pastor of Zionsville Fellowship in Zionsville, Indiana. And today we conclude his series, Proverbs, the Wisdom of God as a Way of Life. And the message, Proverbs, a Curriculum to Cultivate Character and Transform Culture. 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
2: The Proverbs of Solomon, the son of David, king of Israel. To know wisdom and instruction, to understand words of insight, to receive instruction in wise dealing, in righteousness, justice, and equity, to give prudence to the simple, knowledge and discretion to the youth. Let the wise hear and increase in learning, and the one who understands obtain guidance, to understand a proverb and a saying, the words of the wise and their riddles. The fear of the Lord is the beginning of knowledge. Fools despise wisdom and instruction. What does the world need right now? What does each one of us need? What does our culture need? If you put a lot in this word that Proverbs does and the Bible does, but you can summarize it in a word. What this world needs, what we need, is wisdom. What is wisdom? It is a trusting reverence in the God who made us and saves us and transforms us. It is knowing God as the creator and living in line with his good design for all of life and every aspect of society. Wisdom receives reality as a given, as a gift, and as God explains reality to us in the Bible, wisdom receives all of it as a gift, not standing over it in judgment, calling any part of God's revelation folly, but recognizing that we have been corrupted, that we have a foolish outlook in life in so many ways, and God's wisdom is here for us as a gift. And then wisdom not only receives reality, but adjusts to it. Wisdom is following Jesus. It's receiving his forgiveness and his transformation by the Spirit to become like him, the truest sage. This is the life that the Bible calls truly blessed, truly prosperous, truly successful, and we all need this. We measure success so often by our wealth or our reputation, or we hear that the highest value is finding yourself, defining your meaning, especially according to your feelings, and then living that out and looking for affirmation. But this is not wisdom, and that's why it's not working for us. We need to rediscover the wisdom of Jesus. He's not just a prophet, priest, and a king. He is a sage. He is the most brilliant person who's ever lived. Jesus is an expert on everything and every aspect of life and society. And he came to give us salvation. And part of salvation is renewal into sages. So one way we find this wisdom is by engaging with the book of Proverbs. Proverbs is a comprehensive vision of wisdom for our lives, for our relationships, and for society. It helps us see reality clearly and then teaches us to live in line with it. It's relevant to every culture, not just ancient Israel, because this is about God's design for human life and flourishing. But we often neglect Proverbs, or we just pick and choose little bits that resonate with us. So we read it often searching for golden nuggets in the midst of what seems just dry soil around. But we've seen that Proverbs through the series is actually more like a curriculum. So in a school curriculum, each grade builds on the previous one. In the classical model, it moves from grammar to logic to rhetoric, each building on the previous. Proverbs is like this. It's a progressively developing curriculum in character development, and it matches, therefore, how we actually learn and how we grow as human beings in wisdom. It's how we grow as sages. It takes time. There's progression. So this book presents wisdom from a father to his sons. The father speaks to his sons to prepare them for adulthood, to prepare them to lead in the communities, and he lays out this curriculum to walk through with them. So here's what I'd like to do with this final message in this series. I'd like us to follow the son as he hears this wisdom and moves through this curriculum and learns this progressive developing study program in wisdom. So he starts out by listening to his father at the beginning, and that's what he's told to do. Not talk, listen, receive. And then he moves progressively through in advanced stages. To the end, he sees what it looks like to embody true wisdom as a leader and as a man, and to find a woman who embodies true wisdom. So we'll move through Proverbs in six movements, and then the seventh is Jesus as the culmination of the curriculum. So the curriculum progresses in these steps from beginning to elementary to intermediate to vocational, then advanced, then embodied, then culminated. So let's move through this curriculum. So if you have Proverbs open, I'll highlight several verses through, but what I'm often going to do is say, look at this chapter. Here's what it's about. And so you just flip through the whole book with me, moving through the curriculum and getting a sweep of the whole. And then over time, we'll consider what this means for us. So the first section, the beginning of wisdom. This is the first nine chapters. And for each of these sections that we go through, I'll include a summary at the heart of it. The summary at the beginning of wisdom is this: fear the Lord and seek wisdom. That is the beginning, the starting point, the foundation of wisdom. So the father's answering a few key questions about wisdom here. First of all, what is wisdom? Wisdom is not just advice for decisions. It's about becoming a certain kind of person. Verses 2 and 3 at the very outset show us three aspects of wisdom. It's intellectual, practical, and moral. So notice it's intellectual first, to know wisdom and instruction, to understand words of insight. So wisdom involves thinking, understanding, discerning, but it's also practical. It says next, to receive instruction in wise dealing or skilled dealing or wise living. This is about the skill in navigating the complexities of life in a designed and yet broken world. It's also moral. It says next that it involves wise dealing in righteousness, justice, and equity. So wisdom is intellectual, it's practical, it's moral. It involves the whole person and the whole of life. It's becoming a virtuous person who lives with skill at being a human. Second, how do you get wisdom? Well, the fundamental posture is the fear of the Lord, and this is verse 7. The fear of the Lord is the beginning of knowledge. Fools despise wisdom and instruction. So the fear of the Lord, this trusting reverence in God as our Creator and Savior and wisdom giver, it's a posture of humble openness because it contrasts with the fool that despises knowledge. So there's humble openness to reality as God made it and communicates about it and defines it. So Proverbs is giving wisdom to anyone who is humble enough to receive it. You have to dethrone yourself and submit to God. You have to have a posture that says, I'm not going to be wise in my own eyes. I'm going to receive wisdom from God. A third question the father answers here is, who's wisdom for? Proverbs is especially framed as wisdom for young men. In verse 8, a father addresses his son to give him wisdom and says, hear, my son. That is repeated all through those first nine chapters. Listen, my son. Hear, my sons. Listen to me, sons. So this father is urging his sons to become sages. He's preparing the next generation to lead the community and the nation. And then this is given not just from a father to sons, but this is for all of Israel, framed as wisdom from the king, who is to embody wisdom. And it's for the next generation to rise up with wisdom and lead the people well. So this is wisdom, not just for young men, though, for all of us. We need to lead ourselves and our families and churches and culture well. Many young men today grow up without dads, or they grow up with dads who are passive and aloof, or their father is engaged, but is engaged mainly in providing money for them and providing sports opportunities for them. And this is why so many young men are hungry for actual wisdom. And many young women are looking for wisdom as well. And it's why so many influencers have massive followings of men and women. Maybe you didn't have a parent who gave you wisdom. Proverbs is here to give you what you need. And if you're raising children, Proverbs is the curriculum, this divinely inspired curriculum for you to pass on to your children. I know many men think up a curriculum to develop their sons in, and that is commendable. And you have here in Proverbs, God saying, go for it, and I wrote the curriculum for you. Use this. The rest of the first nine chapters are largely a series of talks from this father to a son. The main emphasis is to do whatever you can to seek and find wisdom. So chapters 1-3 give a clear progression. The father pleads with his son to choose wisdom, and then he pleads with him to seek wisdom, and then when he has it, to keep it. Then chapters 4-7 say there's two paths in life, the path of wisdom and the path of folly. One path leads you to becoming a man or woman of virtue, wisdom, and joy. The other path leads you to becoming a man or woman of evil, folly, and death in the end. Chapters 8-9 celebrate wisdom and give a final appeal to seek it. The metaphor switches from two paths to two feasts. The fulfilling feast of wisdom on the one hand and the poisonous feast of folly on the other. So the beginning of wisdom is simply this: fear God and seek wisdom. The question for each of us then is this: is this your fundamental posture in life? Have you come to the point where you have bowed to the wisdom of Christ? You've received him as your Savior and as your wisdom giver. Do you revere God? And if you have, is this not just something that happened in the past for you, and then you go on making your own way with your own wisdom? Or is this the fundamental posture of your life? Because that's what the beginning of wisdom means. It's the first principle, not just the starting point, but the whole posture of life. So has the Lord Jesus and his wisdom and his word become the center of your life, or is it your wisdom? The second part of the curriculum is elementary wisdom. So this is chapters 10-15. This gives a portrait of the wise and righteous life. So everything is fairly simple in this section. Even the poetry is the simplest in the book. These are mainly contrasts between two kinds of people. It contrasts the wise and the fool, the righteous and the wicked or unrighteous. So for example, notice the opening verses in chapter 10. A wise son makes a glad father, but a foolish son is a sorrow to his mother. So wisdom and folly. And then treasures gained by wickedness do not profit, but righteousness delivers from death. So the contrast between wickedness and righteousness. So over and over, these chapters are saying, this is how the wise live, this is how the foolish live. This is how the righteous live, this is how the unrighteous live. And this section focuses then on our character and its consequences. We see how the righteous live and how it goes for them. And then we see how the unrighteous live and how it goes for them, or namely, how it doesn't work out for them. Very often, people are going through life and it's like they're stuck in traffic or getting in car wrecks, in traffic jams all the time, like life just doesn't work for them. And in some cases, it's because they actually don't realize they lack the wisdom to navigate life well and even navigate suffering well and with poise and joy. So this whole section assumes that life is ordered, and in order to live wisely and well, you have to see this order. You have to see how the righteous and the wise live and then follow their lead. So here's a brief overview of the chapters here. Chapters 10 and 11 give a portrait of the wise and righteous life. So we see this in stark contrast to the wicked and foolish life. We see what motivates them, how they view money, how they use their words, and we see how life turns out for them. Then in chapters 12-13, it emphasizes several themes that lead us to live with wisdom. It continues the themes of money and words and motivation, but this is focusing especially on having a listening posture and speaking with words that heal rather than harm, and carrying out satisfying work rather than being a sluggard. Proverbs 14 then contrasts more directly than any other chapter and more repetitively than any other chapter, wisdom and foolishness. And then chapter 15 gives us wisdom for our emotions and our words. So elementary wisdom gives us a portrait of the wise and righteous life. So do you have a clear picture of what wisdom and righteousness are to look like in life? Are you pursuing the character of Jesus as the truest embodiment and portrait of righteousness and wisdom? Because that's what this section invites us to do. All right, the third section, intermediate wisdom. This is from chapter 16 through halfway through 22 verse 16. So elementary wisdom presented the world as patterned and filled with clear-cut contrasts. Now intermediate wisdom, things get more complex. Even the poetry gets more complex. The moral issues get more complicated. The topics become more broad-ranging. We learn the skill here to navigate the complexities of life. So if elementary wisdom said life is ordered, then this section adds that life is often messy. So chapter 16 and 17 teach us how to live within the relational structures of the universe. So for example, notice the beginning of chapter 16, the first 9 verses, it focuses on God's sovereignty and how to live within it. So if you scan those 9 verses, you'll see the name the Lord in almost every one of them. And then verses 10 to 15 focuses on kings. So under God's kingship is human kingship and government. Almost every one of those verses mentions the kings. And then the rest of chapter 16 through verse 7 or through chapter 17 focuses on the rest of our social relationships. So we're ordered under God and then under government, and then we have various relationships to navigate. We learn to relate to leaders and family and friends and neighbors. And then chapters 18 and 19 give us God's wisdom for relational conflicts. A representative statement here is chapter 18, verse 6. A fool's lips walk into a fight, and his mouth invites a beating. Why are people so frustrated around certain kinds of people? Well, it's because of the way they talk. And why do they talk that way? Because they're fools. They have not yet learned the wisdom of listening, guarding their mouth, not gossiping and slandering and provoking, but speaking with calm, kind, life-giving wisdom. Then chapter 20 through 22:16 give us God's wisdom for various spheres of society. This section shows us that the Bible does not just teach us about how individual people get saved, it also teaches how entire societies can flourish. Proverbs shows us how the government should function, how family life should be ordered, how to conduct commerce, how to think about stewardship. Each sphere is important for a healthy society. So intermediate wisdom, this is about helping us to navigate the complexities of life. So the question for this section for you is, have you gained the wisdom to do this? Here's one way that you can tell. In elementary wisdom, everything was clear. Righteous and wicked. Wisdom and folly. Black and white. But now, in intermediate wisdom, we see the gray areas of life. We see that it takes sorting through and thinking and reflecting. Those who are stuck in elementary wisdom never see these complexities. They're quick to judge. They're quick to condemn. They're quick to think they're in the right. They've never lost an argument in their life. Everything is simple and plain and obvious to them. Those are the idiots. Those people are wise, and there's not many of them. And if people would just listen to me, the whole everything gets sorted out. And they don't even see that they don't see the complexities of situations. They love giving hot takes on social media, but true wisdom recognizes complexity. Now the fourth section, we move to vocational wisdom. This is chapter 22, verse 17 through chapter 24. Notice how this section begins in 22, especially verses 20 and 21 here. The father says to his son, "Have I not written for you 30 sayings of counsel and knowledge?" That's what he's providing. "To make you know what is right and true." And then notice this, "that you may give a true answer to those who sent you." What's with people sending his son? What's that about? Well, he's preparing his son to give an answer to people who sent him. And commentators note that this is probably a vocational setting at the outset. the son is going to be sent on a commission. He's going to have a task to do, and he's giving wisdom for this vocation. And then this section is filled with these 30 sayings. That's advice for work. It prepares young men especially to become husbands and fathers and workers and judges and royal messengers and community leaders. The wisdom of this section is what's often missing in our churches and our culture at large. We do a good job of giving skills to get a job so people can make money, but we don't do a good job preparing people to lead with character and virtue. Or in the church, we could do a good job cultivating personal piety in relationships, but don't do as well of a job of equipping people, men and women, to lead in the community and in vocations and in the government. And so this gives us wisdom for leading with character and with virtue and with competency. So the first part of this section from 22:17 through chapter 23 is mainly negative. It's filled with a lot of don't do this, don't do that. We can picture them like guardrails along the path of wisdom. These guardrails keep you from driving off the path and ruining your influence. So for example, here's a 10-point summary of these guardrails. Don't exploit the vulnerable. Don't befriend the angry. Don't chase wealth. Don't neglect your craft. Don't gorge yourself at a ruler's table. Don't withhold discipline from your children. Don't let your heart envy. Don't overindulge in food and alcohol. Don't neglect your parents. Don't swerve into sexual sin. Guardrails protecting you on the path. And then chapter 24 moves more positive in tone. It shows us the Christian responsibility to influence every aspect of society to whatever degree we're able. This runs counter to how many people think about Christianity. Most people think it gives forgiveness of sins and something to do on Sunday services in the morning. It's just for individual personal piety. But this chapter leads us to influence various aspects of society. It shows us that Christians will be creating families. They can be leading the military and giving wisdom and advice to those who make military decisions. They can be serving in the government. They can be at the front lines of fighting oppression and caring for the vulnerable. They can be leading in the judicial system and in the courts. And they're to influence every aspect of society with wisdom and true justice. So think about how different any nation would be, certainly ours, if the Lord would spread true revival. Do you know what happens when God spreads revival? Usually two things, not one. First, people sincerely come to the Lord Jesus Christ. They are forgiven of their sins, they come to know their Maker, and they're filled with that joy of having eternal life. But second, in the wake of revivals, if you look at what the Lord has done through history, the people who are transformed are also transformed to pursue justice and wisdom in all aspects of society. Social reform comes in the wake of true revival. So we long for both of those things. This is the fourth part of the curriculum. It teaches us to learn to work and lead and influence society. So the question for you is, have you yet progressed in wisdom to this stage? Here's how you know. You no longer think about just your own personal growth, but how you can influence people and the culture around you. You recognize that loving your neighbor means caring for people in all the spheres of your influence and longing to have more influence in various spheres to help people know Christ. It means, as Jesus said, being salt and light in the world and thinking beyond your own personal life to thinking about decisions that impact many other people. Fifth section, advanced wisdom, chapters 25 through 29. This whole section is especially focused on leadership and power and authority. As Proverbs progresses, the wisdom becomes increasingly complex and even subtle, and it applies more and more to leadership roles and influencing society. Chapter 25 is especially about refining character. This is far beyond the simple contrasts we saw earlier. Now it focuses on the subtleties of wisdom and folly. It shows us not so much how we blatantly sin against people with obvious wickedness or foolishness. Instead, this is more about how our selfishness that often goes unchecked can make relationships hard around us. It shows us how we're sometimes annoying and frustrating and disappointing to people, owing to selfishness that may not seem to us to be blatantly wicked. It's like, I'm not doing anything crazy, I'm fine. It's like, yeah, but no one's happy around you because you just live for yourself and it comes out instinctively all the time. Advanced wisdom helps you begin to see this and recognize there's always steps to take here. Chapter 26 helps us to read different types of people so we can navigate relationships wisely. It shows several character types to navigate. It shows us the fool and the sluggard, the meddler, the scoffing joker, the division creators, those who spread gossip and slander or create division, the deceitful flatterer, and then the schemer. Then chapter 27 leads us to navigate relationships and especially friendships well. It focuses on what we now call emotional intelligence. It exposes ways that our foolishness, even in subtle ways, can wither relationships, for example. The kind of person that's emotionally explosive or isn't loyal, is unfaithful and breaks promises, or is insensitive to people and doesn't even realize it, or does, or is contentious, always disagreeable, always stirring, creating conflict. And then it shows us how wisdom grows friendships through caring correction of one another, through giving encouragement and counsel to one another, and being faithful and loyal to one another. Chapters 28 and 29 then especially focus on using power and authority and position with justice. So this does not say that power and authority are bad. They're neutral in themselves. What matters is the character and wisdom of those who wield it. Your character determines whether you gain and use it selfishly, which leads to harming people, or you use it for the good of others. So these chapters especially help us again see the way that Christians are to have an understanding of how the public square should work and should be engaged in various levels of their capacity and season in life and sphere of influence. But Christianity says something about the public square. It says a lot, and we need wisdom to lead and serve and speak wisely in the public square. So if you always roll your eyes at those who are doing the leading in government roles, local, state, national, or journalists, or those who are writing articles, if you're always frustrated at the lack of wisdom, Proverbs would say, learn from that and step into it. Give an alternative. Show what wisdom looks like. Shine the light of Jesus and the wise life he gives into this. So advanced wisdom, leading with personal and public justice. So have you become the kind of person that people can rely on in your relationship with them and that they can rely on to lead and influence others? Have you learned the subtleties of your own selfishness? Have you learned to read people and navigate relationships wisely? Do you talk to God about the aspects of your character that bother people, that are foolish, that you don't have self-control with, and that are subtle in all everyday life, that are unique to you? Or do you just every once in a while confess a big sin? Wisdom in this area, if you've advanced here, means you're talking to God about renewing your character in all sorts of ways. That's what advanced wisdom's for. This leads the sixth section of the curriculum, which is embodied wisdom. So the final two chapters are often called appendices, but this is the culmination of Proverbs. The book began with this father calling his sons to seek wisdom. And then he took his sons on a journey through the curriculum. And now this is where it leads. This is what it looks like to embody wisdom in life. So chapter 30 is the wisdom of a man named Agur. He's a model for living wisely. So in the first 9 verses of chapter 30, he takes us on his journey to find truth. He despaired of finding wisdom and truth until he found it in God's word, and he treasures God's word And that's what wisdom does. And then verse 10 to the end of the chapter, he gained wisdom by observing order in God's world. So you can see how often, just looking at the chapter 30, how often he grouped his observations into sets of four. He made lists of observations, poetically ordering his thoughts in a way that reflected the poetic order of creation that he saw. And he observed many things. He observed arrogance and learned from it. He observed endless desire. He observed astonishing mysteries in God's world. He observed how social structures are overturned. He observed the surprising wisdom of little animals. He observed those who walk with confidence. And he learned wisdom from all of it. And he shows us how to live as a humble human with wide-eyed wonder at God's world. And then chapter 31 shows us what wisdom looks like embodied specifically in men and women. So this is the wisdom that King Lemuel's mother passed on to him, and it shows us the Proverbs 31 man and the Proverbs 31 woman. So the Proverbs 31 man is the first nine verses. This shows us true masculinity is not toxic. It's a blessing for the world. So what is masculine leadership? It's exercising moral restraint for the sake of promoting justice, especially for the vulnerable. How different would our world be if men stepped into that more and more? Then the Proverbs 31 woman gives us a vision of true femininity. It's not the vision of modern feminists, and it's not the vision of traditionalists. What's an example of true femininity here? In this chapter, we see a confident and joyful diligence for the sake of others, especially one's family and the vulnerable. This woman is capable and strong and confident and diligent, all of it flowing from her fear of the Lord, which is the beginning of wisdom. So this book began with a young man ready to launch into adulthood. In the end, he learns wisdom. He becomes the kind of leader who embodies wisdom and promotes justice as a man. And then he marries this woman, or looks to marry this woman who embodies all the virtues of wisdom herself. So are you embodying wisdom in your life? Are you living as a truly wise man or woman? Have you moved beyond just receiving bits of wisdom and advice here and there to embodying it in life? So this is the end of the curriculum in Proverbs, but it's not the end of the curriculum in wisdom. We have one more part. So the seventh part is incarnate wisdom. This is about trusting and following Jesus as our Savior and Sage. The whole book of wisdom ultimately points us to Him. Proverbs introduced us at the beginning to wisdom as the wisdom of Solomon, son of David. This is wisdom from Israel's king. It was given to Israel, but no one fulfilled it perfectly. Solomon himself derailed into folly. His sons and the sons of David and then Solomon and the kings didn't follow it perfectly. They often fell into folly as well. Maybe you have felt discouraged throughout this series or this morning at times. You want to pursue wisdom, but you realize just how far back you are on this path. You thought you were further along, and you realize you're maybe just a few steps into this path, or you've gone forward and then you've backtracked, or you've stepped into the path of folly, and you need to step back on the path of wisdom. Well, this is why Jesus came. Jesus did not come as a wise man to gather all the wise people together to show the foolish people how foolish they are. He came as the singular wise man to a world of fools, to a world that has largely neglected God, and all of us have, and failed to pursue wisdom. We put ourselves at the center of our life. We think we're brilliant. We think everyone else lacks wisdom but us in many ways. And we have sinned, and all sin is foolishness. And Jesus came as the wise man to give us grace and true wisdom. So consider how Jesus is the truly wise man. He grew in wisdom. Listen to the Gospel of Luke's description of Jesus when he was young. And the child grew and became strong, filled with wisdom, and the favor of God was upon him. And all who heard him were amazed at his understanding, at his answers. And Jesus increased in wisdom and in stature and in favor with God and man. From the beginning, everyone, even the wisest, were impressed with this surpassing wisdom of Jesus. And then he taught with wisdom. He's not just the true prophet, priest, and king. He's the true sage, the most brilliant person who's ever lived. And his most famous teaching is the Sermon on the Mount. And that's a sermon on wisdom. His conclusion draws from the wisdom of Proverbs. So he famously said to build your house on the rock, which is his teaching, not on sand, which is foolishness. And he ended the sermon like this: and everyone who hears these words of mine and does not do them will be like a foolish man who built his house on the sand. The obvious opposite is being a wise man who builds his house on the foundation of Jesus and his teaching. So this means we don't just build our lives on the teaching of Proverbs, but on Jesus, who fulfills the wisdom of Proverbs. We receive his words, we build our lives on them, and we follow him. Many people, maybe many of you, have been drawn to Jesus, even initially, because of the purity of his wisdom. We don't often refer to Jesus as a genius, but we should. He was brilliant. Peter Williams recently wrote a book titled The Surprising Genius of Jesus, showing how brilliant he was in his teaching. Jesus also embodied wisdom. When people judged him as a fool, as many did, he said that wisdom would be justified by his life. He said in Matthew 11:19, wisdom is justified by her deeds. In other words, he embodies wisdom. So if you call him a fool, he says, wisdom is justified by her deeds. And you see this in my life, the fruit of it in his life. He's the epitome of wisdom. He said that the queen of the south came to visit Solomon and see his wisdom for herself. And then he said, behold, something greater than Solomon is here. This is why the Apostle Paul said that Jesus is not only wise, but he has become, for all who trust him, he has become our wisdom. He said of Christians, you are in Christ Jesus. You are united to him who became to us wisdom from God. What does that mean? It means that the fear of the Lord, this trusting reverence for Jesus and following him, when we're united to him, he is our wisdom, and he's the beginning of wisdom for us, the starting point for the wise life. And the gospel message itself is wisdom. Paul said that the message of Jesus is foolishness to the world, but it's the wisdom of God. 1 Corinthians 1, we preach Christ crucified, a stumbling block to Jews and folly to Gentiles, but to those who are called, both Jews and Greeks, Christ, the power of God, and the wisdom of God. He is the wisdom of God, and he's the culmination of the curriculum of wisdom. The Apostle Paul, in some of his final words, reminded his protege Timothy of this. He said in 2 Timothy 3:15, from childhood you've been acquainted with the sacred writings. So he's saying, Timothy, you've read the Old Testament. You've been acquainted with these writings, including Proverbs. And then he said, which are able to make you wise for salvation through faith in Jesus Christ. Proverbs makes us wise for the fullness of salvation in Jesus. So as we follow the curriculum of Proverbs, we learn the wisdom of Jesus. As we follow Jesus, we learn the wisdom of Proverbs. Proverbs leads us to Jesus. Jesus leads us to wisdom. So let's wrap up with just a few final reminders. First of all, if you have not trusted Christ, this is the wisest thing you can do. Trust him and revere him and follow him. Receive his forgiveness for your foolishness of sin and sin. Receive his spirit to make you wise. You can do that today. You can, in a prayer, confess your sin and foolishness to God, receive his forgiveness through Jesus and his Holy Spirit. Second, let's all enjoy this life of wisdom. This is the good life. God is not holding back on us in anything he commands or any advice that he gives. Every act of disobedience is not only morally wrong, it is foolishness. And every act of obedience is a step on the path of wisdom, which Proverbs 4 says gets brighter and brighter and brighter until the fullness of day. Third, remember that wisdom shapes all of life. The Christian life is not a scattered bit of or scattered bits of advice. It's a comprehensive worldview. The whole of reality is created by God. He made the world, he ordered the world, he designed it. And so our job is to see this reality and adjust ourselves to it in every aspect of life. Jesus is the risen king over everything, over philosophy, over law, over government, over family, over your thoughts, over your words, over your emotions. This is what Proverbs shows us. There's no sacred secular divide. All of life is sacred and to be lived out with wisdom. All of life, every moment is an opportunity to trust Christ and live out his wisdom. It relates to how we treat our parents and grandparents and children and friends, according to Proverbs. It covers military and government and leadership, business dealings, how we raise our children, how we treat authorities above us and little animals below us. It relates to poverty and legal practices and justice. It relates to priorities of how we spend our time and what we do with our money. All of life. Fourth, remember that this is a progressive journey. So if you don't have much wisdom now, you don't need to feel like you're not on the path of wisdom. If you are moving in the direction of wisdom, then you're on the path. So don't be discouraged. Just keep walking. And as you see other people ahead of you in wisdom, you can't get there overnight. It will take time, but don't let that discourage you. When you see wise people around you that are way beyond you, don't let it discourage you. Instead, thank God that this is your future. This is where he's moving.

0: pass it on to others. Proverbs is the wisdom of the wise being passed on to those who need it. The wise are not those who hoard wisdom for themselves. If you have grown in wisdom, don't keep it to yourself. Don't just live your isolated life. Don't let retirement be a time when you stop influencing the world. Let it be a time where you maybe influence it differently and creatively. There are so many young people in this church who would love for those of you who are wise and have more time in these last seasons of life, they would love for you to get to know them, to care about them, to pour wisdom into them. Not just talk at them, do a lot of listening, because that's what the wise does, and then give well-placed proverbial wisdom for them. Pass it on to others. And parents, I've said it many times, this is a God-given curriculum. You don't need to make it up. If you have no idea what to teach your kids, read through the book of Proverbs, talk about the book of Proverbs, ask them what they think as you read it. This is given to us in the Bible as wisdom for the next generation. Sixth, let the wisdom of Christ become through you a bright light in our culture. People are attracted to Jesus when they see his wisdom lived out. Wisdom of Proverbs and Christ reflect reality itself. This is why so many people do find Christ compelling when God's drawing them to himself. Many people today are seeing the moral and intellectual bankruptcy of the alternatives of secularism. They're seeing how government and business and cultural leaders are actually disconnected from reality. They're forcing views on economics and the family life and gender and sexuality that don't actually match reality and have never matched reality for any culture in all of history. Many others are waking up to this, and they're not looking for their truth anymore so much as they want to find the true truth. So one way to be a witness for Christ today is to help people see the reasonableness of his ways and then thoughtfully, with knowledge, compare and contrast Jesus with secularism and atheism, Jesus and radical Islam, Jesus and Marxism. Where do these paths go? Where did these ideas come from? Is this actually livable? Which way is the way of truth and goodness and beauty? People have a lot of intelligence, but they're lacking in looking for wisdom. AI is smarter than us. It will never be wiser. Proverbs and Jesus show us how God designed reality to work, and Jesus alone can lead us into the truly human and humane life. Finally, don't leave Proverbs behind. Use this as a curriculum for your life. As I mentioned, you can pick a proverb at random, proverb a day, that's fine, but use this as a progressively developing curriculum to shape your life as you grow in wisdom. So we end this series on Proverbs with Jesus, the truest sage. We are drawn to him because he is wisdom incarnate, and we're drawn to him for his wisdom to rescue us from our folly. And so we worship him and we receive from him. Father, we thank you for giving us wisdom in Proverbs. We pray that you would cause all of us, even in these next few minutes, to have a fresh sight of Jesus and his wisdom. Would your Spirit help us to worship him and worship you and the Son and the Spirit? And we pray that you would help us step out this morning brighter and lighter, having hope for change and grace for our weaknesses and a path to walk. Thank you, in Jesus' name, amen.
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1: I have this hope, 10th Avenue North. 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It's taught by Philip Miller, who pastors the Moody Church in Chicago, Illinois. 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

Katie Nicole on The Pilgrim declares, I found Jesus. This is Annalisa Morgeson, and I hope you're enjoying this summer afternoon. Together, we'll keep praising and worshiping alongside Benjamin William Hastings, John Reddick, and Silverwind. In the meantime, we are messengers are here to magnify.

This is Pilgrim Radio, and that was Danny Gokey and Evan Kraft collaborating on Be All Right. Here's a little church history for you. On August 25th, way back in AD 325, the Council of Nicaea came to a close. More than 300 bishops had gathered to work through some pretty big questions about what Christians believe about Jesus. It was the first ecumenical council, which means a gathering representing the wider Christian church. And from that meeting came the original Nicene Creed, a statement of Christian faith that has been passed down over the centuries. More music now. It's Abandoned from Benjamin William Hastings.

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1: Friends, we are not in charge. Jesus is. He is utterly free. He comes and goes as he pleases. Remember Susan's question of Mr. Beaver in The Lion, the Witch, and the Wardrobe, C.S. Lewis's book? It's about Aslan the lion, the Christ figure in the book. And Susan asked, is he quite safe? Safe, said Mr. Beaver, safe. Who said anything about being safe? Of course he isn't safe, but he's good.
0: Morning and night class begins today with Pastor Philip Miller at 8 a.m. and 8 p.m. Pacific. 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

Here's some truth for life from Alistair Begg's Daily Devotional. 1 Samuel 27, verse 1 says, "Then David said in his heart, 'Now I shall perish one day by the hand of Saul. There is nothing better for me than that I should escape to the land of the Philistines. Then Saul will despair of seeking me any longer within the borders of Israel, and I shall escape out of his hand.'" Sometimes our thoughts are our greatest enemy. However difficult his circumstances, David had always placed his confidence in God. Indeed, in the final conversation that ever took place between King Saul and David, David declared to Saul that although he didn't know what would happen, he knew that God would deliver him from his troubles. David had good reason for such confidence. Deliverance had been a theme throughout his life. Whether it was from the lion, the bear, or the Philistine giant, or later, from Saul's murderous pursuit of him, David was quick to attest to God's rescue. It is surprising, then, that having just avowed his commitment to the delivering hand of God, David then convinced himself in his heart that Saul would eventually kill him. Rather than reflecting on God's goodness and faithfulness, he allowed his thoughts to go to dark places. His confidence gave way to depression, and his faith gave way to fear. And so he went to seek security in the company of the enemy, a decision that would lead to a mess of deceit and difficulty. Our thoughts really matter. They give rise to our actions. An old saying reminds us of this principle: sow a thought, reap an action. Sow an action, reap a habit. Sow a habit, reap a character. Sow a character, reap a destiny. You may be able to look back on chapters in your own life when, like David, you began to talk nonsense to yourself, made foolish choices, and found yourself trapped. You may be in that place right now, struggling to stop your thoughts spiraling downwards and leading you into a course of action that you know deep down is unwise or wrong. David didn't just need saving from threats to his life. He needed saving from himself. And so do you and I. But the good news is that we can't exhaust God's kindness and mercy, even if our thoughts have gone in the wrong direction, and even if our actions have taken us off course. As God rescued David, so he has rescued us through the cross of Christ. When you find your thoughts turning to dark places, then, remind yourself of God's goodness, deliverance, and faithfulness, and let that shape your heart's response to the difficulties you face and shape the course you take as you navigate them. From Alistair Begg's book, Truth for Life, Volume 2, on Pilgrim Radio.

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He does. Reader's Choice is where you can hear great Christian books, from classics to the latest releases, and it happens three times a day each weekday. 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It's Holiness, Its Nature, Hindrances, Difficulties, and Roots, written by J.C. Ryle. And I think the title kind of says it all, don't you? 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

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Perspectives is a 15-week discipleship course to be hosted locally in Casper, Wyoming, at Casper Alliance Church from August 18th through December 2nd. 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And now a news report from Billings, Montana. Alongside the Blue Angels in this weekend's air show, U.S. Army Golden Knights brought precision parachuting at over 120 miles per hour to the skies over Billings. The Golden Knights are one of only three Department of Defense aerial demonstration teams. Senior instructor David Weir said the Golden Knights' work extends well beyond air shows. Their technical precision comes from hours of training, constant communication with their ground crew, and thousands of jumps performed for sporting events and tandem camps. Staff Sergeant Eric Wood told KTVQ.com that some of their maneuvers go against everything most skydivers are taught. Flying your parachute right into somebody else and building those kinds of formations, he said. We're coming in and sweeping in over 100 miles an hour, and we plane it out. And that's what we know. This is Pilgrim Street. If your church or nonprofit has an upcoming event, we want to hear about it. Also, if there's an issue you'd like discussed, or if you have comments about Pilgrim Radio's programming, email us at info@pilgrimradio.com or write to us at P.O. Box 21888, Carson City, Nevada, 89721. And that's the word on the street this Tuesday on Pilgrim Street.

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2: J.T. English, pastor of Storyline Church in Arvada, Colorado. Today we continue his series, Stay With Me, The Gospel of John, and the message, The Vine. Here's J.T. English.
3: I want to invite you to open up your Bibles to John chapter 15. John 15 is where we're going to be. I'll be reading from there in just a moment. As we're turning to John 15, I want to remind you where we've been through the Gospel of John. John's Gospel really can be broken down into